0: You're here for a purpose. Why am I here? Why do I exist? Is a question we ask throughout life. And in Psalm 139, David is going to answer the question, why am I here? The first 12 verses are about God. If you want to know why you're alive and why you exist, you don't start with yourself. You start with God. If you don't start with God, you'll never figure out why you're on the earth. You'll never figure out your purpose. You'll never figure out your meaning. So what does he say about God? Verse 1, he says, O Lord, you have searched me and known me. You got me wired. You know everything about me. You know when I sit down. You know when I rise up. You understand my thought from afar. He says, you scrutinize my path and my lying down. You're intimately acquainted with all my ways. So all your little quirks, all your little idiosyncrasies, so he knows all about them. And he's still for you, and he still loves you. He's still on your team. He's not against you. This is amazing. Verse 4. Even before there is a word in my tongue, behold, Lord, you know it all. Every word you'll ever utter for the rest of your life until the moment of you die, God already knows what you're going to say and the intonation with which you will say it. He knows it now. He knows all things. He goes on and he says, verse 5, you've enclosed me behind and before. He says, you've laid your hand on me. Such knowledge is too wonderful me. It is too high. I cannot attain to it. Where can I go from your spirit? Where can I flee from your presence? If I go to heaven, you're there. If I make my bed in Sheol, behold, you are there. If I take the wings of the dawn, what's the speed of light? 186,000 miles per second? That's moving. And then in 13, he answers the question, why do I exist? See, now you can deal with the question because you started with God. Verse 13. You formed my inward parts. You wove me in my mother's womb. I'll give thanks to you, for I'm fearfully and wonderfully made. Wonderful are your works. My soul knows it very well. He's not on an ego trip. He's just saying, God, you put me together. You formed my inward parts. You wove me. You put me together. Let me ask you something. Why are you tall? Why are you short? Why are you white or black or Hispanic or Asian? That's all up to God. That's all his doing. Why are you good with people? Some of you have an unbelievable gift with people. You love people and they love you. Where'd you get that gift? When he formed you and fashioned you in your mother's womb, he gave you that gift. He gave you gifts and he gave you skills. Why? Because he has a work for you to do. There's a purpose. There's a reason you're alive. Note the next verse here. He says, he's still back when he was in the womb, asking the question, why am I alive? Why do I exist? It's the central question of life. My frame or my bones were not hidden from you when I was made in secret and skillfully wrought in the depths of the earth. Let me ask you a question. If your father had not have married your mother, would you be here? This is not a trick question. Let's say your father, that cheerleader from that other high school, he had a crush on. You don't know anything about this. But let's say your father, when he was in high school, he had a crush on that cheerleader from that other school. Let's say he married her. Would you be here? No, you wouldn't be here. But see, he didn't marry her. He married your mother. You say, what do you mean I wouldn't be here? Well, for you to get here, it took a particular sperm and it took a particular egg. And that cheerleader didn't have the egg. Your mother had the egg. But he didn't marry the cheerleader, he married your mother. Here you are. We're glad you're here. Have you ever thought about what it took to get you here? Have you? Do you realize that for thousands of years, God has been overseeing your family history? For thousands of years from day one, he's watched it. He's overseen everything. And if just once in that cycle, if just once in that multi-generational process, one sperm had missed the right egg, just one time, you would not be here, but you're here. By the predetermined plan of Almighty God. That's why you're here. That's why you're alive. That's why you exist. That's why you're not a mistake. That's why it's not chance. It's from Almighty God. There's a reason you're alive. You know why you exist? Because God determined before the foundations of the world that you would exist. That's why. And if you don't believe that, note the next section of the verse. Your eyes have seen my unformed substance. This is amazing. And in your book, they were all written, the days that were ordained for me, when as yet there was not one of them. Staggering statement. What this is saying is, the reason you exist is that God willed that you would exist. And before the foundations of the world, and here's why you're here today. Before the foundations of the world, he determined the moment of your conception. He determined the moment of your birth. He's already determined the moment of your death. Did you know that? Hebrews says, it is appointed for a man once to die. The moment of your death has already been set. Now, how else can I encourage you? But that's kind of encouraging. You know why it's encouraging? You can't die until the work that God has for you to do, you can't die until it's done. He who began a good work in you will bring it to completion in Christ Jesus. You can't die. You cannot die until you've done the work that God has called you to do. They may rough you up. They may knock you around. They may talk about you behind your back, but you can't die. They can't kill you until your appointed time has come. So you can be bold and you can stand for Christ. It's amazing stuff. Now in Ephesians 2, the familiar words of 2:8. How is it that we exist spiritually? Well, you got to be born again, Jesus said. Well, how does that happen? Well, Ephesians 2:8 simply says this, for by grace, and this is so familiar to us, for by grace you've been saved through faith. And that not of yourselves, it's the gift of God, not as a result of works, that any man should boast. You can't do enough to earn salvation. For by grace you've been saved through faith. That not of yourselves, gift of God, not as a result of works. We say, that not of yourselves. Well, what does that mean? That not of yourselves. You can't write enough checks to the Red Cross. You can't do enough good works to be saved. You can't save yourself. Jesus saves us by dying on the cross. His sacrifice paid for our sins. That's why we celebrated communion. We remember what Jesus did. So we don't save ourselves. He saved us. I can't do that. So grace isn't of myself. Salvation isn't of myself. For by grace you've been saved through faith. Is faith something we do, or is faith a gift of God? It's a gift of God. You say, well, Steve, we got to exercise faith. That's exactly right. And that's how we come to know Christ. In faith, we ask Christ to come into our lives. But let me ask you something. Where did you get the faith to ask him to come into your life? He gave it to you. See, none of it is of yourself. It's all of him. Ephesians 2:1 is an interesting passage. A lot of people, a lot of Christians who believe the Bible have really don't believe Ephesians 2:1. You say, what do you mean? Well, it says, and you were dead in your trespasses and sins. Most Christians think that anybody can come to Christ at any time they want to. Many of you think that. That's not what it says. It says, and you were dead in your trespasses and sins. Imagine on a maybe Sunday afternoon, you're taking a ride out in the country. Kind of nice to get away. Two-lane road is just kind of calm and quiet. And you're driving out there and you'll see an old church. And a lot of times those old churches had cemeteries next to them. And you're driving by this little country church and there's a little curve and you're making the curve. And as you're looking there, you see the old cemetery and suddenly you see a hand come right out of the ground. And you say to your husband, hey, slow down here. And then you pull off to the side. And then you see another hand break through the sod. And then you see a head come burrowing up. And there's some activity in this. An elbow. Another elbow. And this guy this guy in this dark suit, it's kind of frayed because he's been down there a while. This guy pulls himself up out of the grave. He's got dirt clods all over him. He's kind of cleaning himself off. And he looks over and he sees you parked there. He goes, hey, can I get a ride into town? Now, that is absolutely ludicrous. Why is that ludicrous? I'll tell you why it's ludicrous. Dead men can't will to become alive. You know, I've been dead 17 years. I'm getting sick and tired of it. I think I'll go into town and get a cappuccino. You don't do that. Dead men can't change their condition. This says, and you were dead in your trespasses and sins. Do you know why you know Christ? Do you know why you ask Christ to come into your life? Because he made you alive. He did for you what he did for Lazarus. He resurrected you. So let's get this straight. Why are we here? Why are we here? Well, why do I exist? Well, God gave you physical existence. He made you. He created you. Gave you gifts. Gave you abilities. And by the way, let me say something to you. Those gifts and abilities that God gave you in your mother's womb, he designed those in your life. He gave those to you because that's going to help you accomplish the work that he has for you to do. Amen. You need to pay attention to those gifts. You need to pay attention to those interests. Some of the angriest men I meet are men that are not working in an area of God-given strength. They're working in an area of weakness. They don't have an aptitude in that area. They don't have a strength in that area. So they hate to go to work. And when they're at work, they watch the clock and they're bored and they can't wait to get home. And then they get home, they're miserable because they got to get up in the morning and go back. There's no motivation. They're not good at it. What do you love to do? What are you interested in? You love to work with little kids? Then work with little kids. You want to be an architect? You want to be an architect. Are you good with languages and you're good in other cultures? Great, God will use you over there. You see, but he's hardwired us and you pay attention to that. You don't ignore that. And when you're in an area and you're working in an area of God-given strength that he put in you when you were in your mother's womb and you're an adult, you can't believe you get to go to work. You can't believe they're paying you. You just can't believe it. Because you're loving it and you're good at it because that's what he intended you to do from the very beginning. You say, well, I might have to go back to school. Then go back to school. I might have to go to school at night. Go to school at night.
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0: Let's wrap this up. He formed you. He created you. He gave you gifts. He gave you abilities in your mother's womb. And then at some point, he brought you to Christ. So he gave you physical existence. Then he saved you and gave you spiritual life. And you're saved, and that's it. No. Because see, there's verse 10. And we got to pick up 8, 9, and 10 to get the context. For by grace you've been saved through faith, and that not of yourselves. It is the gift of God, not as a result of works that any man should boast. For, you see that connector? For we are his workmanship. Created, now catch this. Created in Christ Jesus for good works. Not good works to be saved. You're already saved. Created in Christ Jesus for good works. This is amazing. Which God prepared beforehand. Before you were ever born. See, that's the work that he has for you to do. That you might walk in them. You see, God really does have a purpose and a plan for your life. You're not a mistake. You're not an accident. You're not here by chance. It's not coincidence. The sovereign hand of God is over your life, and he's leading you. And he said, well, Steve, not everything's going my way, because that's part of the process of maturing you in Christ. Yeah. Well, I'm having hardship. I'm having difficulty. You know, well, okay, that's okay. That's normal in the Christian life. It has been granted to you. Philippians 1:29 says, it has been granted to you not only to believe in Christ, but to suffer for his sake. Yeah. Well, I don't want to suffer. Well, guess what? You're going to suffer. Well, I don't want to take that class. Oh, you've already been signed up for that class. And it's too late to drop it. Acts 14:22, through many tribulations, we must enter the kingdom of God. Not some, not a few, many. That's why you've got many. Well, I don't like this. Well, join the club. But see, he's going to use you. And if he's going to use you, you're going to have some pain in your life. Because if you've never had pain, then you've never suffered. And if you've never suffered, you've got nothing to say to anybody. And you can't help them. So that's why you're going through some hard things. But he'll get you through it. He'll take you through it. You see? Hey, there's a sign in every weight room in America. No pain. And that's true in the Christian life. Now think about this. He's got to work for you. He's given you physical life. He brought you to Christ. He gave you spiritual life. Why? Well, you're his workmanship. You don't need to be like her. And you don't need to be like him. You see? Different gifts, different abilities. There are no little people. There are no little places, Francis Schaeffer used to say. But he's got a work for you to do. Now, some of us over 40 wish we had paid attention 20 years ago to some good advice we got some from older folks. But we didn't. We had to learn the hard way. A couple years ago, I did a little book called How to Ruin Your Life by 30. And I was speaking for a week in chapel service, and the kids all had to be there, and they didn't want to be there at the first one. And half of them are bored, and they're not paying attention. So I got up, and I said, the first chapel service, I said, some of you are 18, some of you are 22. The average age in here is 20. The first 20 years of your life, your parents have made the significant decisions for you. Now, the next 20 years, you're making the significant decisions. All of them. So what I want to talk to you about this week is how you can ruin your life and be utterly miserable by the time you're 30. I want to talk to you about how you can get venereal disease. I want to talk to you about how you can get divorced and remarried. I want to talk to you about how you can become financially destitute. I want to talk about how you can utterly ruin your life in the next 20 years. Suddenly they're looking up. And all you have to do is ignore God's wisdom. That's all you have to do. Because he's given you everything you need. But if you want to go your own way, you can go your own way. Let me finish up by talking to the young people. Let me start with the guys. God's got a plan for your life. Let me tell you something. Let me tell you something what this culture needs. This culture needs some godly men. That's what it needs. A godly man can turn a culture. You say, well, I'm just a young guy. God loves young guys. And here's what you do. You give your life to Christ. You give your whole heart to Christ. You follow him. You know that verse, seek ye third the kingdom of God? Seek ye what? First. You put Christ first in your life. You put him first. And you know what he'll do? He'll bless your life. He'll bless your life. And then I'll tell you what else you do. You start looking for a woman to marry. To marry. You're looking for a wife. You're not looking for a Barbie doll. You're looking for a woman to go through life with who'll stand with you. Who's got some grit. Who's got some guts, because it's tough. You need a strong one. So start looking for that kind of woman. So I got a girlfriend. Great. Good. How's her character? Her what? Her character. By the way, how's your character, man? I meet all these guys, these young guys, you know, strutting around. Man, I can bench press 575 pounds. Well, pin a rose on your nose. Hey, let me ask you something. How much can you bench press with your character? Can you fight off sexual temptation on the television in a lonely hotel room? Huh? Don't tell me how much you can bench press if you can't touch a remote. If you don't have the power of Christ to change that remote. You know what I'm talking about? That's what you need to be working on. And you're honest. You don't lie on your resume. So, well, they won't hire me. Let me tell you something. You don't lie on your resume. Well, I didn't do well in college. Tell them you didn't do well in college. Say, I was an idiot in college. The guy hiring you was probably an idiot in college. He'll appreciate your honesty. But let me tell you something. Don't lie. You say, well, I won't get the job. Let me tell you something. The Lord Jesus will get you a job if you're a man of integrity. By the way, you and your girlfriend, keep your hands off her. You're not married to her. She's not yours. You want to be a man of God? You want God to bless your life? Then you seek sexual purity. So, well, we haven't done that. Well, then you start today. You're going to follow Christ. This is the will of God, that you abstain from sexual immorality. You don't excuse it. You don't rationalize it.
2: That's what I mean.
0: You say, that's hard. You bet it's hard. And by the way, let me say something to you young ladies. Don't you act cheap. And I'll tell you something else. Don't you dress cheap. Some of you ladies need to cover up. I'll tell you what, I'm in churches all over America. I'm in churches all over America, and I am stunned at the women I see walking in and how they're dressed, and it's all they can do to keep themselves from falling out, if you get my drift. Don't do that. You don't need to dress like that. Number one, let me tell you something. If you know what that does to men, why would you dress like that? Secondly, if you don't know what that does to men, you need to know. It doesn't help them. You love Christ? Let me tell you, you love Jesus? Then don't you act cheap, because let me tell you something, you're not cheap, you're valuable. He bought you with a price. Therefore, you glorify God in your body. And you say, I can't find any guys, and if I don't dress, no, you know what? You dress stylishly and modestly. And let me tell you something. You say, well, there aren't any guys. Let me tell you something. You only need one guy. So you honor Christ, you follow Christ, and you trust the Lord at the right time. And then you find that guy, and you get married, then you have a bunch of kids, then you get all stressed out, and you get pains in your chest. It's great. And you raise those kids, and you're trying to make ends meet. Oh, it's great. And you love each other, and you show your kids how to have a good marriage, and you go through, what does marriage vows say, better or worse, richer or poorer, sickness and health? Because see, when you're young, you think it's always going to be better. But guess what? It's going to get bad. It's going to get worse. It'll be good, then it's worse, then it's good again, it's worse. It's rich, and it's poor, rich, sickness and health. See, when you're young, you don't even know you can get sick. You've never been sick. See, you get old, sickness is an issue. I mean, you get old, you get my age, you start breaking down. I got on an escalator the other day and I pulled a hamstring. It's sad. Just breaking down. And you get married, and catch this, and you stay married. For life. You don't have to be famous. You don't have to make a lot of money. You just love Christ. You work hard. You love your family. You say, I'm not making a difference. You're making a huge difference. And he's using you. He's got a plan. He knows what he's doing. Let's trust him. Let's listen to him.
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9: Few things are more painful than personal criticism. Attacked, accused, unfairly judged, perhaps by someone who doesn't even know the facts. It's tough to take that without swinging back. Today on Insight for Living, Chuck Swindoll describes a man who endured relentless false accusation from a so-called friend and never once retaliated. What was his secret? And how do we respond to a verbal assault with maturity, restraint, and faith? Chuck calls it grace under pressure, and there's no finer example than Job. Chuck titled his message, How to Handle Criticism with Class.
10: Job 22 and 23. We are still in Job. We may be in Job till Jesus comes back. Who knows? We are in chapter 22. You'll be happy to know we are halfway through. This is the third cycle of the fight, the verbal fight between these alleged friends and Job. And this man's name is Eliphaz the Temanite, who comes out swinging. He responded, "Can a vigorous man be of use to God? or a wise man be useful to himself? Is there any pleasure to the Almighty if you are righteous, or prophet if you make your ways perfect? Look at the sarcasm of verse 4. Is it because of your reverence that he reproves you, that he enters into judgment against you? Is it because you're so holy? And then his accusation, is not your wickedness great and your iniquities without end? So he accuses him of great wickedness and iniquity. And then he gives him a message. Verse 21, yield now and be at peace with him, thereby good will come to you. Please receive instruction from his mouth and establish his words in your heart. If you return to the Almighty, you will be restored. If you remove unrighteousness far from your tent and place your gold in the dust, the gold of Ophir among the stones of the brooks, then the Almighty will be your gold and choice silver to you. Job responds in chapter 23, verse 3, oh, that I knew, chapter 23, verse 3, oh, that I knew where I might find him, that I might come to his seat. I would present my case before him and fill my mouth with arguments. Verse 8, behold, I go forward, he's not there. Backward, I cannot perceive him. When he acts on the left, I cannot behold him. He turns on the right, I cannot see him. But look at the faith. He knows the way I take. When he has tried me, I shall come forth as gold. My foot has held fast to his path. I have kept his way and not turned aside. I have not departed from the command of his lips. I have treasured the words of his mouth more than my necessary food.
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10: Ernest Hemingway reduced his definition of courage to three words: grace under pressure. Appropriate words, aren't they? They apply to anyone who can handle criticism and the blast of other people in a calm and mature manner, demonstrating grace under pressure. In my study these last 2 weeks, I came across a story that emerges out of the life of the late, great Martin Luther. One of his harshest critics came and presented him a litany of his mistakes and failures and sins. Luther's mistakes, failures, and sins. He gave them to him with a frown so that Luther would read them. The reformer read them, shook his head, sighed deeply, and then said to the man, "Think a little harder, you have forgotten some." Grace under pressure. Our 16th president was a masterful model of handling criticism and verbal assaults. One of his biographers, named Donald Phillips, writes, "Abraham Lincoln was slandered, libeled, and hated perhaps more intensely than any man ever to run for the nation's highest office. He was publicly called just about every name imaginable by the press, including a grotesque baboon, a third-rate country lawyer, a coarse, vulgar jokester, a dictator, an ape, a buffoon, and others." The Illinois State Register, which was the paper of his own state, labeled Lincoln, quote, "the craftiest and most dishonest politician that ever disgraced an office in America." I'm holding back from saying something right there. Mr. Lincoln handled that with great, great maturity. In fact, he had four ways of responding to such criticism. First, and most often, he simply ignored it if it was what he called petty. And most of it was. Second, he answered back only when it was important and would make a difference. Third, he formed the habit of sitting down and writing lengthy letters of refutation, venting his anger and emotions, and then tearing them up. Never mailed them. Or fourth, he always looked on the brighter side of life and kept a good sense of humor. Grace under pressure. One of my favorite characters down through the years has been Sir Winston Churchill. He not only handled criticism with class, he invited it. In fact, he personally engaged himself in self-criticism every night of the Second World War. Says his biographer Stephen Hayward, every night, said Churchill, I try myself by court-martial to see if I have done anything effective during the day. I don't mean just pawing the ground. Anyone can go through the motions, but something really effective. One of his closest confidants later said, he always took criticisms very, very meekly. One could say exactly what one liked in the way of criticism. He wanted the full critical value from his subordinates. He added, I cannot recall a single minister, serving officer, or civil servant who was removed from his office because he stood up to Churchill and told him that he thought his policy and proposals were wrong. The courageous Prime Minister of Great Britain made it a consistent habit never to overrule the service chiefs of staff, even when he strenuously disagreed with their decisions. Grace under pressure. One of the most eloquent examples of this would be King David when Absalom took over the throne. His father, David, was forced to abdicate the throne because Absalom stole the hearts of the people through his deceptive means. Absalom came to the throne and David didn't want to kill or fight with his own son, so he simply left it in his hands and went away along with his mighty men. While David was escaping, he was walking in an area recorded for us in 2 Samuel 16, where there appeared on the scene some fool named Shimei. And you haven't met a snotty man until you have met Shimei. 2 Samuel 16, beginning at verse 5, down through verse 14, you can turn some other time, we read, he cursed continually as he came. He threw stones at David and at the servants of King David, saying as he threw them, get out, you man of bloodshed, you worthless fellow. If you could read it in the Hebrew, it wouldn't read worthless fellow, but I'm going to leave that for another time. Now, how did David respond to this nut who is throwing stones at him and screaming at him with these put-downs? Well, before I tell you David's response, let me tell you Abishai's response. He asked David, may I go over there and cut off his head? I love that line. I love it. Had I been David, Shimei wouldn't have known his head was off until he sneezed. I mean, it would be one quick slice and it would be over. But David, grace under pressure, he said, let him alone. Let him curse. Perhaps the Lord will look on my affliction and return good to me instead of his cursing this day. Grace under pressure. One of my seminary colleagues has written several books, and I came across his wise words recently. God gives us over to such bruisings because they are part of the process to make us what He intends us to be. The hurting makes us sweeter, more mellow. We learn to let go of what we want. It makes us calm and strong. And then he adds, I think he must have smiled when he wrote it, "Our Lord was nailed to the cross, so you can count on being nailed to the wall. Grace under pressure." Being attacked lately, accused, unfairly criticized, verbally, brutally assaulted, perhaps by somebody who doesn't even know what he's talking about. It's tough to take that without swinging back with a verbal weapon in return. I think part of the reason the Lord is keeping us in the book of Job is to learn how to respond under such situations. There is no finer example of grace under pressure than this man whose book bears his name. Job has been, well, he suffered the loss of bankruptcy, the death of his 10 children, that's grieved him, the attacks of his friends who were once close to him, and the disease that ravaged him on top of all that, with the fever and the swelling and the sleepless nights and the dreadful days. And you rarely see Job losing it. If anything, at his worst, he simply says to the Lord, "I am at a loss to know what's happening or why. What is being said isn't true, and what you're doing I cannot explain, but all I can do is trust you." And he does it page after page after page after page. From chapter 3 to chapter 41, it happens over and over and over again. They run in cycles. Trouble is like that, isn't it? The first cycle is over. Eliphaz, Bildad, and Zophar swung at him and often hit him. The second cycle is over. Eliphaz, Bildad, Zophar, once again, took him on. He answered each one, usually with great wisdom. Now we're back to the third cycle. And we're not surprised to read that old name again, Eliphaz the Temanite, responded. All of this reminds me of a song we used to sing as junior high kids. Back when I was a kid, the earth was cooling. I remember sitting on the church bus, singing with my other friends, same song, third verse, could get better, gonna get worse. Remember that? We sang it till the bus driver wanted to drive us all into the river, I can assure you. That's where we are with Eliphaz the Temanite. Same song, same stuff, nothing new. Let me cut to the chase. He makes three accusations against Job in chapter 22. Verses 1 to 11, you're a sinner. Verses 12 to 20, you have hidden your sin, so you're a hypocrite. Verse 21 to the end of the chapter, chapter 22, verse 30, you're in need of repentance. You're a sinner, you're a hypocrite, you need to repent. You're a sinner, you're a hypocrite, you need to repent. That's what he says in chapter 22. I mean, the gall it took for him to stand there and say that to a man who is literally fevered with these boils that are all over him and racked with grief over the loss of his family and his home and his business. But he says it straight, verse 5 of chapter 22, Eliphaz accuses, "Is not your wickedness great and your iniquities without end?" Why would he say that? Look at the condition you're in. Nobody loses everything, including family and business and home and health, without being guilty of sin. You must be a terrible sinner in light of all that you've lost. correct observation. He's lost everything. Wrong conclusion. It wasn't because he was sinful. But Job doesn't answer. Remember, this is grace under pressure. Is not your wickedness great, your iniquities without end? You have taken pledges of your brothers without cause and stripped men naked. He's got a vivid imagination. Job never did that, but he's accusing him of it. So it's a false accusation. To the weary you have given no water to drink, and from the hungry you

Job's character was so pure before all of the trouble started that the devil picked him out as the one he wanted to pick on. And the Lord allowed it, knowing that Job's character would be able to withstand it. The antithesis is true, the opposite of what he's being accused of. The critic didn't know his facts. And by the way, how could he have known them? He hasn't even been on the scene. He only showed up after the sickness occurred. Let me add a word about habitual critics. They never get their facts straight. Habitual critics have a great imagination. They only need a little bit to go on, and then they can build a whole case because they have the gift of criticism, let's say. That's their calling. Their calling is to make you miserable, and they put together a mass of facts, but they can't prove them, just as Eliphaz could not prove these. But he's there nevertheless, accusing. Even, let me say this too, even though they weren't true, they were hard to hear. Even though what is being said against you cannot be proven, it's hard for you to sit there and take it and to know that other people are listening in, and he is no doubt, or she is no doubt, telling them as well. To make matters worse, he steps into that next realm. You are a hypocrite. You have hidden your sins. He invites Job to look back. Is not God in the height of heaven? Look also at the distant stars, how high they are. First he says, look up. Look up, Job. You say, what does God know? Can he judge through the thick darkness? Clouds are a hiding place for him so that he cannot see. He walks on the vault of heaven. Will you keep to the ancient path which wicked men have trod? Look back now, Job. Look back and see what other men have done. You're doing just what they have done. They were snatched away before their time, whose foundations were washed away by a river. They said to God, depart from us, and what can the Almighty do to them? That's what you're doing, Job. So Eliphaz is telling him off. Tough criticism. It's hard enough to be told you're a sinner, but to be told on top of that you're a hypocrite, it's a low blow. It's hard to show grace under pressure at a time like that. Warren Wiersbe writes, a hypocrite is not a person who fails to reach his desired spiritual goals. All of us fail in one way or another. A hypocrite is a person who doesn't even try to reach any goals, but he makes people think he has. His profession and his practice never meet. The old Puritan preacher Stephen Charnock once said, it is a sad thing to be Christians at a supper, heathens in our shops, and devils in our closets. No question about it, hypocrisy is an awful thing. Jesus was death on it. In Jesus' day, he took on nothing harder than he took on hypocrisy. One of the major reasons the Sermon on the Mount was preached was because of the hypocrisy of the Pharisees. Our God despises hypocrisy. But the fact is, Job is not guilty of it. He's hiding nothing. By now, Job's confessed everything. I mean, have you ever hurt so badly that you went back and went over every step of your life? And the pain continued, and then you went back and you manufactured things. Well, maybe I did this, maybe I did that. And you rehearse in your mind before the Lord, if I was doing this or if I was guilty of that, you go there in hopes that somehow there might be a relief. Job's done all of that. In fact, he's recorded a number of times when he's brought his life before the Lord. This is a wonderful man being treated like a piece of trash. Well, Eliphaz decides he needs to preach an evangelistic sermon to Job, and maybe he will get saved. And so in verses 21 to 30, he delivers an excellent evangelistic sermon. Only problem, Job's already saved. As Harry Ironside used to say, there are two things you can't save: seats and saints. And Job's a saint. He's already in the family. He doesn't need the message, but I've done that, preached the wrong message to a great audience, and I've suffered for it as well. Look at verse 21. Yield now and be at peace with him. Thereby good will come to you. Please receive instruction from God's mouth and establish his words in your heart. He has done that. If you return to the Almighty,

0: He doesn't need to. You will be restored if you remove unrighteousness far from your tent. He's already done that. And place your gold in the dust. Verse 25, then the Almighty will be your gold and choice silver to you. Then you will delight in the Almighty and lift up your face to God. He's going on and on and on with this message. And Job just patiently sits there. You do that sometime when I preach. I understand. I have to do that sometime when I hear other people preach. And they're maybe preaching a message that doesn't necessarily apply. Job has a message being delivered. It's a great message, but he doesn't need it. He doesn't need it. He's probably walking as close to the Lord as he has ever walked in his life. Problem is, he can hardly move because of his pain. And Eliphaz has interpreted that incorrectly. But he demonstrates grace under pressure. Interesting, in these 30 verses, not once does Job interrupt. Let me ask you a hard question. Would you have sat there and let all that be said without interrupting? I mean, wouldn't you at least a time or two say, wait a minute, before you go any further. Prove that. Where are my witnesses, or where are your witnesses that say I'm guilty of that? Prove it. And he doesn't do that. Grace under pressure. There's a lot to learn before we move to chapter 23. There's a lot to learn from Job's self-control. I don't know how old he was by now. I think he's getting up in years, but one of the things he's learned over the years that those people learned that I quoted earlier is that you just sometimes take it on the chin. You just sometimes let it go by you. If you know it's not true, even though that person would swear that it's true, you let it go on by. Just let it go on. Let them go right on believing it. Job, by the way, in chapter 23 and 24, never once answers Eliphaz. He talks to and about the Lord, but he doesn't once address Eliphaz. I think that's pretty significant. After all, Eliphaz is not going to justify him. The Lord will.
1: There's freedom in those words, isn't there? When you know the truth, you don't have to answer every accusation. You don't have to win every argument. You can let it go on by and trust the Lord to be your defender. That's grace under pressure. Chuck Swindoll will have more to say on Insight for Living. He titled today's message, How to Handle Criticism with Class. It's number 12 in a 22-part collection of messages. To access these recordings on Chuck's study in the Book of Job, just go to insight.org/series, or you can find them on the Insight for Living mobile app. Insight for Living is pleased to provide companion resources for every study that Chuck presents, and this biographical series on Job is no different. For instance, Chuck wrote a practical book that pairs naturally with his study. His book is titled Finding God When the World's on Fire. You know, suffering has a way of stripping away every answer we thought we had. It challenges tidy theology. It makes us second-guess our confident prayers. Suffering tests the assumption that following the rules means we're spared from heartache. Well, Job discovered something better than easy answers. He discovered a God who shows up in the dark. And so can you. Chuck Swindoll's book, Finding God When the World's on Fire, is an honest, Bible-based companion for anyone whose faith is being tested by real life, by loss, by illness, by uncertainty, by a world that refuses to settle down. Chuck doesn't pretend the hard things aren't hard. He just shows us that God is bigger than all of it. This is one of the last times we'll mention this featured resource. 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I'm Bill Meyer. Join us when Chuck Swindoll describes how to handle criticism with class, Tuesday on Insight for Living.
2: 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Here's the KHCB verse of the week from Nahum 1, verse 7. The Lord is good, a stronghold in the day of trouble, and he knoweth them that trust in him. 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
5: It's 87 and mostly cloudy. Wind is from the south at 5 to 10 miles per hour. A few showers tonight with a low in the low 80s. Then tomorrow, thunderstorms with a high in the low 90s. A few showers tomorrow night with a low in the upper 70s. It's 87 and mostly cloudy.

How do you do? There is no substitute for a father's love. That's part of the reason for our troubled youth today. Children of shattered families grow up without fathers and seek alternatives, like the woman in this story. She tried to fill the emptiness in various ways, even idolatry. But the longing was satisfied only when her heart and mind and life were unshackled.

0: Here he comes, Mother. He's coming right to us.
1: Oh, he has the aura of a god. Throw your flowers, Julian.
0: Say, Baba, we love you.
2: Ah, you have many problems with your head, little one. What is your name?
0: Julian.
1: You are awesome, Lord Baba.
2: What can I do for you, my dear?
0: I want to follow you, Sai Baba. Oh. I want to sit at your feet all day and learn from you.
2: I have a college for eager students like you. Can you afford college?
0: Yes, my family has money.
2: Ah, welcome, welcome. Please, come soon.
0: Oh, Mother, I adore him. Can I go?
1: Yes, Julian.
0: He is a god. Without doubt, he is a god.
3: Bringing light into the darkness, this is Unshackled. 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Darkness is hard for street people. While others go home, they wander, searching for a safe hideaway to sleep. The best place to go in Chicago is Pacific Garden Mission, where hundreds of people are sheltered each night. Since 1877, the mission has offered refuge to the homeless, giving men, women, and children food, clothing, and a clean bunk. The old lighthouse is also the only place in Chicago where hurting and destitute people receive medical and dental care without charge. But that's not all. Classes and counseling, Bible study and prayer help those who were homeless walk in the light of truth. You see, Pacific Garden Mission brings the light of the world into the darkness of the human heart, where new life is born. And now for broadcast around the earth, here's program number 2536 in the series Unshackled, the program that makes you face yourself and think. The woman in our story was born in 1953 on an island off the coast of India, then known as Ceylon, now called Sri Lanka. And like the majority of people in India, her family was Hindu. And like the majority of people in the world, she has known great suffering because of economic conditions, because she was a woman, and more recently because of her faith. This is the true story of a woman called Julianne, right now on Unshackled.
0: I was the oldest of four children in our family. My mother and father quarreled often, and my father left when I was young, which broke my heart. From then on, we lived with my maternal grandparents, who were kind, but I always wished my parents would be together. Grandfather, you came to school.
4: Yes, child. Your mother is here too.
0: I knew she was coming, but I didn't know for sure that you would come.
4: I want to be certain you're learning the right things, Julian. Your father should do that, but he doesn't care.
0: Grandfather, do you see how many of my friends are wearing crosses? Can I please wear one too?
4: No. I've told you many times, we send you to Christian school because the education is better. But we're not Christian, and you may not wear a cross. We're Hindu, Julian. Remember that.
0: I was proud of being Hindu. Rising at 4 in the morning, I would say the Omkaram 21 times to wake up whatever god I worshipped at the time. Then I would spend hours cleaning my idols and offering food to them. But I also suffered from epileptic seizures, even though I was given medicine regularly. These attacks came unexpectedly, often around others.
1: Oh, Julianne, can you hear me?
0: Yes. I had a seizure, didn't I?
1: Can you get up now?
0: I'm so embarrassed, Mother.
1: Never mind. Did you take your medicine today?
0: Yes, of course. Come on, let's go.
1: I don't understand why the medicine doesn't help. It must be something you did in a previous life.
0: Mother, Sai Baba can help me. I'm sure he can. He does so many miracles.
1: Perhaps.
0: Can we go to him? I know he can help me. I believe in him. Sai Baba was India's most powerful and famous guru with millions of followers. When I was 16, I became a devotee and attended the college he founded. I was one of his favorite devotees because of my family's wealth. I thought he was a god. He thought he was a god too.
2: Why, you look very sad today, Julian. How can you be sad in my presence?
0: I'm sorry, Baba. I was thinking about my father.
2: Ah.
0: Why doesn't he want to live with my mother?
2: No, no. Do not worry, little one. I will bring them back together.
0: You will?
2: Yes, of course. Do not worry. It will happen.
0: Thank you, Baba.
2: But I will take all your burdens on my shoulders. Only you must control your mind. Lose your earthly desires, even for your father's love.
0: But, Baba...
2: No. Love only me, and I will take care of you.
0: Baba, will my seizures end?
2: Yes, Wednesday.
0: My father married another woman, and my seizures didn't end. When I asked Baba, he shrugged and said he didn't say which Wednesday. Still, I remained a devoted follower year after year, not even going home to see my family. But I began to have real questions about Baba. Why would God need bodyguards and someone to taste his food? During the 9 years I followed Sai Baba, my island home of Ceylon went through upheaval, and the name was changed to Sri Lanka. The turmoil there reflected the turmoil in my heart as I became more and more disillusioned with Baba. Then my grandfather died, and grandmother was very sick, so I went home to take care of her.
5: Did your grandmother drink the tea?
0: Yes, Mother. I am praying that she will get better.
5: We cannot change our karma, Julian. No matter what happens, she will live on, perhaps in some other form, but immortal nonetheless.
0: Why is that so frightening to me?
5: I don't know. If you live right, you will reincarnate into a better position. Don't worry about it.
0: That's what Baba always said. But I still wonder. I asked him why our Hindu gods are so unjust to women.
5: What do you mean?
0: Shiva and the other gods have many wives. Why not just one wife?
5: What did Baba say?
0: He scolded me and told me not to ask such questions.
5: He's right. You should be getting married yourself, Julian. You're the oldest daughter, the first granddaughter. And you're 27 years old. It's time.
0: Who should I marry, Mother?
5: There is a man who saw you recently, and he asked permission to marry you.
0: In India, marriages are arranged by the families. So in 1980, I married this man my mother met. He was a follower of Sai Baba, even though I no longer was. I didn't know my husband. I didn't know that he wanted to marry me for my family's money. I learned the truth a week after our wedding.
6: You didn't bring any dowry to the marriage.
0: But my family paid 1,000 grams of gold and jewelry.
6: The jewelry is in your name. What good is it to me?
0: What about the paddy field? Property like that is surely valuable.
6: It is in your name too.
0: Well, all this furniture, that's part of the dowry.
6: It isn't enough. You're worthless! Worthless! Worthless!
0: He beat me regularly, but I never told my family. Then we moved to a neighboring country in the Arabian Gulf when my husband's uncle got him a good job there. Our first child, a daughter, was born the next year. When Anna was 6 months old, I took her to Sri Lanka to visit my family. While there, I had a paralytic attack and was rushed to the hospital.
5: Julian, are you awake again?
0: Yes, Mother.
5: They've done a lot of tests on you.
0: I know. I'm very tired.
5: They aren't sure what's wrong. Perhaps a brain tumor or even cancer. The doctors want to operate.
0: Did you call Rajayev?
5: Yes. He can't be here. He said to do whatever was best. You're lucky to have such a good husband.
0: That year, the civil war in Sri Lanka forced my family to flee to southern India, leaving everything behind. I returned to my husband in the Gulf. Even after the operation on my brain, I had seizures and took medicine to control the epilepsy. Doctors warned me not to conceive because the baby would be affected by the drugs. But I became pregnant and was very anxious about the baby I carried. I reduced the drugs, then went to India for scanning and treatment. I carried twins, and they were perfect. After they were born in Madras, my husband came to see me. Did you see them?
4: Yes.
0: Aren't they handsome?
4: Babies are never handsome, Julian.
0: What shall we name them?
4: Whatever you like.
0: What about Andrew and Michael?
4: Fine.
0: As soon as they can travel, we'll come home.
4: I think you should stay here close to your family.
0: But the children should be with you too. They need their father.
4: I will come see you, and I will let you know when you can come back.
0: How can we afford to have two households?
4: Your family has money.
0: Not anymore. When they left Sri Lanka, they lost everything.
4: You'll manage, Julian.
0: I didn't know that my husband returned to the Gulf and told friends that the twins were not his children. I didn't know that he had secretly and illegally married another woman, a flight attendant for an airline. Sai Baba had performed the ceremony. There was so much I didn't know then.
3: Julianne would soon learn something that would radically change her life, and she'll tell us about that in just a moment.
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0: My husband wouldn't let me work. Neither would he send me any money to help with the children. Every year he came to visit us, and each time it was the same.
4: There's nothing to eat here. Go out and get some food.
0: I don't have any money. Give me some money.
4: Why should I give you money? Your family is rich.
0: Rashayev, these are your children. But you never send me any money. Only my uncle helps me sometimes.
4: Sign the property over to me, and I will see that you get some money.
0: I can't do that.
4: You can, and you will.
0: Oh, don't. You're hurting me.
4: I should kill you for being so selfish. Sign the property over to me.
0: No, never. Every time he visited, he beat me. But I never told my family about his abuse. Although my uncle occasionally gave me money, I finally took in a Sri Lankan schoolboy to get money for food. When my husband came to visit in 1986, he was furious.
4: How dare you take in a boarder without asking me?
0: I had no choice, Rajayev. I need the money to buy food.
4: You are lying.
0: I'm not. If you would send me money, I wouldn't have to do this.
4: Are you criticizing me?
0: No, please. My mother is visiting.
4: I don't care. She's as bad as you are. She should have kept you from doing something shameful like that. How do you think it looks to others?
0: Don't you care about the children? They need to eat.
4: They're your children. You're not mine to worry about. Let your family take care of them.
0: What are you doing?
4: I'm taking my clothes with me. I want nothing to do with you.
0: How can you do this?
4: You are stupid. Go make me a cup of coffee.
0: I made the coffee, but was very frightened of him and approached slowly. He refused to accept the coffee, so I sat down beside Mother. He was yelling at both of us when suddenly he came in the room with a crowbar and hit my mother and me. I blacked out.
1: Julianne, wake up. Julianne!
0: Is he gone?
1: Yes.
0: Are you all right?
1: I think my arm is broken.
0: The children?
1: They're all right.
0: What if he comes back? He'll kill us.
1: He won't come back. He took all his clothes.
0: Oh, Mother. Oh, my head. I'm bleeding. We have to go to the hospital.
1: He was crazy. I've never seen him like that.
0: He has beaten me every time he has come home.
1: You never told me.
0: I was afraid and ashamed. But this time I'm going to the police.
1: You'll only make things worse.
0: Mother and I were treated at the government hospital, but her arm was so damaged she lost the use of it. Afterward, I went to the police about my husband, and when I returned home, I told Mother what the police had said.
1: Well?
0: There's nothing they can do, because there is no record of his crime.
1: No record? What about the hospital?
0: The hospital has no record of us being there. Nothing.
5: It's karma.
0: It's corruption. He bribed the officials.
5: What are you going to do?
0: What can I do? Get a divorce?
5: No, you must not do that.
0: After what he did to us?
5: He was just angry because you took in a boarder without telling him. He'll get over it. You must not get a divorce.
0: My sister and her husband had moved to the same Gulf country where my husband lived, and they learned about his secret life and told me. They also confronted the other woman, who was unaware that my husband had a wife and children. By letter and phone, my sister kept me informed as events unfolded. Oh, listen to this, mother. She writes that when this woman questioned Rajayev about you and the children, he struck her and made her lame. She lost her job because of the injury.
5: He can't control his temper.
0: He has divorced me and has now married another woman. And they have moved to Canada, she says. Oh, mother, I can't believe even Rajayev could be so terrible.
5: Divorce? Julian, this is shameful, and it's all your fault.
0: How can you say that?
5: It must have been something you did to drive him away like that.
0: Can't you see that he married me only for money? He beat me constantly, trying to get me to sign the property over to him.
5: Maybe it would have been better.
0: Then where would I be? The next 3 years were a terrible time in my life. My whole family blamed me for the failed marriage. My sisters and brother wouldn't communicate with me, and I couldn't work because of the children. My uncle sent me money from time to time, but we were desperately poor, wearing old, tattered clothes. I had nothing to feed my children most of the time. They would cry, and I would give them black coffee because I had no milk. I became like a zombie, neglecting them and myself as well. But a man who lived in the same apartment building befriended me.
4: Hello, Julianne. Have you and your children been for a walk?
0: Yes. We went to Sabarimalai.
4: Ah, many people go there.
0: They say the gods answer prayers there. Whatever you wish will happen.
4: Ah, do you believe that?
0: No. I made a wish, but it didn't happen.
4: The gods you cried out to are not real.
0: None of the gods are real. I don't believe in anything anymore.
4: No, no, Julianne. Jesus Christ is real. He is the only true and living God. He will change your life.
0: I don't think anyone can help me.
4: Jesus will. I know him. I go to a church not far from here. Why don't you join us on Sunday morning?
0: I don't know. I am cursed by God.
4: No, no, Julianne. God loves you so much, he sent Jesus to die for you. You come to church and bring your children. The pastor will tell you all about Jesus.
0: All right. I try it once.
8: Jesus made some amazing claims. He said he was the Son of God, who came to earth to die in our place because the penalty for our sin is death. He said he came not to call the righteous, but sinners to repentance. He said there is only one way to God, and that way is through him, through his blood of atonement. In this country, many gods are worshipped, but Jesus said, I am the way, the truth, and the life. No man cometh unto the Father but by me. In this country, many believe in reincarnation, that you are born again and again and again until you reach perfection. But Hebrews chapter 9, verse 27 in the Bible says, and as it is appointed unto men once to die, but after this, the judgment. Jesus took our judgment to the cross. Believe in him and what he did for you there, and you will be free from the penalty of sin and death. He said in Matthew chapter 11, verse 28, come unto me, all ye that labor and are heavy laden, and I will give you rest.
0: I burst into tears and began praying silently. Help me, God. I don't know what to do. I can't seem to do anything to help myself. I give myself to you. From now on, I will do what you say. I felt such happiness flood through me. Never had I felt such peace. The pastor gave me a Bible to read, and every day I prayed to God, asking him to show me what to do. I burned all my idols, everything that pertained to my Hindu religion. My family was furious.
5: How could you do something like that?
0: I believe in Jesus, Mother. He's real.
5: No one in our family has ever been anything but Hindu. They will disown you.
0: I know. My uncle has already written me a letter. He said he'll never speak to me again unless I throw away my Bible. But I can't do that.
5: He sent you money from time to time. Now what'll you do?
0: I'll have to get a job.
5: What can you do?
0: I can teach school. I ask the Lord to help me.
5: Ah, you're a fool, Julianne. What did I do to deserve such a daughter like you?
0: A friend at church told me about a vacancy at a school where I could teach for 300 rupees a month, about $10. But when I applied, the official denied there was a vacancy. Another friend told me to apply again because the school did have a vacancy and was looking for me. I got the job and couldn't wait to tell my friends at church how God was faithful.
2: Julianne, did you get the job?
0: Yes. And I can earn extra money as a tutor.
2: Oh, that is wonderful.
0: The first time they said no, and I was so discouraged. Then I saw a sign on a church wall that said, "Don't fear. God will always care for you."
2: Amen.
0: I thought God was speaking right to me.
2: Oh, he speaks to us in many ways.
0: Today I can tithe for the first time.
2: God does not expect you to tithe. Not when you're poor and have small children to feed.
0: No, I must tithe. I want to give to him because he has given so much to me. The next month, I was offered the job of botany teacher at more than double the previous salary. God had blessed me. I earned enough to pay our bills and eat, but we were still very poor. 2 years passed before my mother's heart softened and she came to help me when my daughter was ill.
5: The children seem to be doing well.
0: It hasn't been easy, but they are always helpful, no matter how bad things are.
5: My daughter, you made your own problems.
0: I know, Mother, but I have no regrets. God has been very good to me. When Christmas came, I had no money to buy new clothes for the children, and I felt so sad. Then a package came, just before Christmas. Inside were complete new outfits for the children, and every piece of clothing fit perfectly.
5: Where did it come from?
0: From Kerala.
5: Who do you know there?
0: No one. I asked the pastor at church if he told anyone about me, but he had not. I don't know who sent it, so I just thanked God.
5: I still think you made the wrong decision, but you have to live with it.
0: Mother, I used to get up early to wake up my idols and clean and feed them, but the Lord never sleeps. He makes me clean and feeds me with his word. Even the children believe in him now.
5: There's no going back then.
0: No, Mother. I can never turn away from Jesus. Never. In time, my sister who lived in the Gulf country also relented and invited me to come and live with her, where I could work and earn almost $300 a month to support my family. I left my children in the care of my mother in 1994. In 1995, my younger brother joined us. Life was not easy with them because they still practiced Hinduism. But eventually, my sister chose to follow Christ. Then she moved to another country, and there was only my brother and I.
9: Julianne, did you get paid today?
0: Yes, finally. They were almost a month late.
9: Can I borrow some money? I still have not been paid.
0: I sent most of my money home for the children.
9: But we need to eat.
0: God will help us.
9: How can you believe that?
0: Because it's true. He cares for us, and he hears our prayers.
9: Julianne, why do you suffer so much? Huh? You pray all the time, but people here still take advantage of you.
0: I know they do. But even so, I have peace in my heart because I know the Lord, and he is good to me. Look how he took away my seizures. I haven't had one since I invited him into my heart. And the best thing is, someday I will be with him forever. I know that.
9: I have to admire your faith. Most of the time, life seems very futile to me.
0: It is futile without the Lord. He gives you hope for the future. He gives you joy for today. Read the Bible and see. The There isn't time to tell you all the heartache I have suffered. Abusive employers, wages withheld, fear and loneliness without my children. My story is like thousands of others who are forced to take jobs in foreign countries to support their families. But my brother also believes in Christ now. He has gone back to India, and I am alone again, still trying to bring my children to live with me. Pray for us to be together. Our faith in the Lord Jesus Christ is all we have.
3: In the Bible, 1 Peter chapter 4 speaks to the suffering of believers like Julianne. Verses 6 and 7 say, "Humble yourselves, therefore, under the mighty hand of God, that he may exalt you in due time, casting all your care upon him, for he careth for you." Listening friend, God is faithful and he does care for you. He promises to give us strength to endure any trial or temptation in this life. More than that, he promises eternal life with him through Christ. John chapter 3, verse 16 reveals, "For God so loved the world that he gave his only begotten Son, that whosoever believeth in him should not perish, but have everlasting life."
7: 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So until next time, unless our Lord returns before then, the doors to Pacific Garden Mission are open night and day. 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

0: Why does God save us? Is it because we go to church? Because we treat people well? Because we're faithful to Him? Welcome to Through the Bible. In this study, our teacher, Dr. J. Vernon McGee, takes us to the Old Testament book of Exodus chapter 2, beginning in verse 21, where we're going to see how God prepares to redeem Israel and discover why He redeems us as well. I'm Steve Schwetz, and I'm so glad that you've joined us on the Bible Bus for this great study in God's Word. As you find your seat and get comfortable, let's hear from a few of our fellow travelers, this time listening and studying with us in Spanish. Martha from Spain tells us, I want to thank you for the work you're doing. I learned about you through a YouVersion plan studying the book of James. Now I've downloaded the app on my phone and I'm following the daily study of Revelation. I've also started listening to the Genesis study. Thank you so much. God bless you abundantly. Jorge in Guatemala shares this. Since I accepted Christ as my Savior, I have sought to delve deeply into the Bible. But ever since I began traveling on the Bible Bus in February 2024, I've been having such wonderful experiences, especially when I discover, on the one hand, how glorious the Bible is when explained well, as you do, and on the other hand, how little I knew before. I bless this precious ministry in a very special way and ask God that more and more people will join this excellent program every day. Now from a listener in the U.S. who didn't leave a name, we hear this. This is an excellent teaching program that leads me to love my Lord and Savior Jesus Christ more and more and provides me with tools to, as the Word says, be prepared when asked about the reason for my faith in the gospel and the content of the Bible from Genesis to Revelation. I thank God that I have known you for more than 30 years and that it has been a solid foundation of sound doctrine. Well, praise God. Praise God that He's using His Word to change lives in Spanish in more than 250 languages around the globe as well. So to join our world prayer team as we pray for listeners like these, sign up right from our app or go to ttb.org. And let's pray now. Lord, thank You that You redeemed Israel in the time of Moses and that You still redeem us now. We know that nothing we do makes us worthy of Your salvation. It's only by Your grace and mercy extended to us in Jesus. And so in His name we pray. Amen. Turn to Exodus 2 as we go through the Bible with Dr. J. Vernon McGee.
1: Now we come to the second chapter of the book of Exodus, and we put in today at verse 21. Hope you have your Bible and you'll turn there. We'll begin in just a moment. I hope you have our notes and outlines, which we'll send to you. Now, we left off last time here in Exodus with this man Moses. We divided his life into three different parts. He lived to be 120, and there are three 40-year periods. The first 40 years he spent in the court of Pharaoh. We saw that last time, and Stephen said he was learned in all the wisdom of the Egyptians. It is the belief of some that this man Moses actually led a campaign up into Ethiopia. He was a man of tremendous ability, of course, and one that was trained in all the wisdom of the Egyptians, which meant that he knew a great deal about engineering. Look at the pyramids and look at the great temples that were built and the great palaces that were built in that day. And the chemistry was terrific. They really knew a great deal about chemistry, the paints they used, the embalming fluid, and they were a literary people. They had a great library, and Moses was learned in that wisdom, but that did not equip him to serve God. So God put him out on the backside of the desert in Midian, and there you will recall that he met the daughter of the priest of Midian. In fact, the matter is, the man had several daughters, and Moses married one of these women. And there's always been a question relative to Moses' marital state. I personally feel like that's one of the things that Moses more or less passes over. I'm sure he must have loved his wife, but the record that we have doesn't reveal a very wonderful relationship at all. I would presume that it was not the best in the world. Here is this man now that's down in the land of Midian on the backside of the desert, getting his BD degree, backside of the desert degree, and there God was training him to deliver his people. We are told, though, in verse 21, and Moses was content to dwell with the man, that is the priest there in Midian, and he gave Moses Zipporah, his daughter. And Zipporah means sparrow. She must have been a little thing. And she bare him a son, and he called his name Gershom. For he said, I've been a stranger in a strange land. Came to pass in process of time that the king of Egypt died, and the children of Israel sighed by reason of the bondage. And they cried, and their cry came up unto God by reason of the bondage. And God heard their groaning. And God remembered his covenant with Abraham, with Isaac, and with Jacob. And God looked upon the children of Israel, and God had respect unto them. Now God is going to come down and deliver the children of Israel now. And Moses has been trained to be that deliverer. Now the question, of course, arises, why did God do this? Now if you have any notion that the reason God did this was because of the superior ability of these people, then I think you'd be entirely wrong. And God did not come down to deliver him because he said, my, these children of Israel are so superior to the Egyptians, and they've been true to me, they've not gone into idolatry, and they've served me faithfully, and they are a lovely people. May I say to you that God never said that, because it wouldn't have been true. These people were not faithful to God. They did not serve him. They did go into idolatry. And you'll recall when they got out into the wilderness, they couldn't wait to make a golden calf. Just soon as Moses got out of sight, why, Aaron started making the golden calf for them. They had gone into idolatry. They were away from God. They were in slavery. Now, why would God come down and deliver them? Because they're in a helpless, hopeless position. They are in the position where unless somebody will intervene on their behalf, they're through, they're sunk. Or using the common colloquialism of the day, they've gone down the tube. They are not even savable. They cannot be salvaged, it would look like, at this particular juncture. Well, then why did God come down? Well, he tells us here two reasons. God says, I heard their groaning. The thing that appealed to God was their desperate condition, their hopeless condition. That's what appealed to God. And he saw that, and for that reason, it appealed to him. And then the second reason is, he says here that he remembered his covenant with Abraham, Isaac, and Jacob. God says, I made a covenant with Abraham that I'd bring his offspring after the 400 years, I'd bring them back into the land. God says, I intend to keep my covenant. What I say I'll do, I will do. And God confirmed that covenant with Isaac and then again with Jacob. Now, these are the two reasons that God came down and delivered these people. It was their desperate, hopeless condition. It was that which appealed to the heart of God. And the second thing is, God had made a covenant with Abraham, Isaac, and Jacob. Now, why do you think God has redeemed you? That is, if you are redeemed. Why do you think God has redeemed me? Well, same reason. God found nothing in us that called forth his salvation. He makes it very clear that when he saves us, it's not because any merit is in us at all. Actually, it's without a cause. That is the thing that Paul says in Romans, the 3rd chapter, verse 24. Let me read verse 23. For all have sinned and come short of the glory of God, being justified freely. And that word freely means without a cause. It's the same word our Lord used when he said they hated me without a cause. Now, you and I are justified without a cause. That is, there's no reason in us. God didn't look at us and say, my, you know, you're Protestant and you're lovely and you're superior and I'm going to redeem you. Fact of the matter is, It's the reverse of that. God saw us in the darkness of sin and ignorance. He saw us hopelessly lost, and we were not able to save ourselves. And so we're told here, being justified without a cause by His grace through the redemption that's in Christ Jesus. And God saves us by grace. Actually, He doesn't save us by love. He loved us, but love didn't save us. Love provided a Savior. God so loved that He gave His only begotten Son. God so loved the world that He gave His only begotten Son, that you and I might have a redemption. And we are saved, therefore, without a cause, by His grace, through the redemption that's in Christ Jesus. That's the basis on which God saves us today. And I hope none of you listening in have any notion that God found anything in you that was worthy of salvation. Now, I think that a great many people think that, well, God did save me as a sinner, but He saw what a lovely person I would become. Did you know that you never become a lovely person? I hate to say that, but you don't become a lovely person. There's no good in that old nature. Paul says, I know within my flesh there dwelleth no good thing. Now, will you believe God that there's no good in you at all? My friend, there's nothing in you that's good. Oh, I know that hurts a great many people. That's a shoe that really pinches, isn't it? To think that God didn't find any good in us and there's never going to be any good in us. And that's the reason you and I have to have a new nature. That's the reason for that, because friends, you and I just can't produce anything good. He found nothing in us, nothing whatsoever. And He never expected that that old nature to ever produce anything good. In fact, He's eventually going to get rid of it. We need a new nature. And that is the thing that caused God to come down and deliver these people. There was no good in them, no good at all. He redeemed them because He heard their cry. And God saw our desperate condition and saved us. And then God had a covenant. I mentioned it a moment ago in that most familiar verse, John 3:16. Long before I came into the world, God the Father so loved the world that He gave His only begotten Son. And the Son agreed to come and die, and the Father agreed to save any that would trust Jesus. And He didn't wait for me to get here to talk it over with Vernon McGee and say, now look here, boy, what do you think about this plan? If it pleases you, I'll go through with it. God didn't do that. God says, and I want to be brutally frank with you, God says, here it is. Take it or leave it. This is my salvation that I offer you. He made a covenant, and anyone that'll trust Christ, He'll save them. A little Scotch lady who had worked hard taking in washings years ago sent a boy away to the university, and he came home for vacation, and that was in the days when the university was going modern and liberal. And so when he came, why, he had a few doubts, and he was a little arrogant, you know, but he didn't really want his mother to know too much. But one morning she was fixing his breakfast, and she's telling about how wonderful God was to save her, and she knew she was saved, and this young fella just couldn't take any more of it. So he said, look, Mama, you don't seem to realize how really small you are in this universe, and that you really don't amount to very much. Then he gave her quite a lecture on astronomy, how big the universe was, and how little she was. And he said, why, if you lost your soul, God wouldn't miss it at all. It wouldn't amount to anything. Well, she didn't say anything. She just kept waiting on the boy till finally she got everything on the table. Then she sat down and she said, I've been thinking over, son, what you said. You were right. My little soul doesn't amount to much, and if I lose it, I wouldn't lose much, and God wouldn't lose much. But says, you know, if He doesn't save me, He's going to lose more than I would lose. The boy says, what do you mean? Well, She said he promised that if I would trust Jesus, he'd save me. And he'll lose his word. He'll break his word. He'll lose his reputation and his character if he doesn't make good. You're right. I don't lose much, but he's going to lose a great deal. And friends, God's not going to lose a great deal. God's going to make good. And that's the thing that he's saying. Not that the children of Israel are attractive, but he is saying that he's come down now to redeem them because he has heard their cry and that appeal to him. There's nothing lovely that appealed in those people. And there's nothing lovely in us that causes him to save us. And he did make a covenant with Abraham, Isaac, and Jacob. And God has agreed to save any that'll trust Jesus, because it was on that condition that he came to this earth to die. God so loved. And it's that love provided a redemption. And God doesn't save by love. He saves by grace. Now, grace is love in action. It's easy to sit on the sidelines and talk about loving. God didn't do that. God's demonstrated his love to us today. Now, will you notice the last verse? And God looked upon the children of Israel, and God had respect unto them. Now we come to the third chapter of the book of Exodus. Now in the third chapter, we have this very arresting story of the burning bush. It's the call of Moses, and the second 40 years in Midian now comes to an end. And this burning bush is the turning point, of course. Now let me begin reading at verse 1. Now this is chapter 3 of Exodus. Have you ever noticed the great chapter 3s of the Bible? I've often wanted to run a series on the great third chapters of the Bible. But there's so many things I've never been able to get around to preach on that are in the Word of God. Genesis 3, John 3, Romans 3, and here is Exodus 3.

land of Egypt. And down through the centuries, that's been their experience. They've been in the fire, but like that burning bush, they've never been consumed. And isn't that interesting? Other great nations that have never gone through the fire as they have already disappeared. By the way, when was the last time you saw a Midianite? He's down in the land of Midian. Have you seen the flag of Midian? Do you know anything about the government of Midian? I must confess that I know nothing about this. It's gone. It's disappeared, friends. But the burning bush is certainly typical of these people. Now will you notice, and the angel of the Lord appeared unto him in a flame of fire out of the midst of a bush. And here, the angel of the Lord, in my book, in the Old Testament, is none other than the pre-incarnate Christ. Now, I'm not even prepared to debate that. There are certain convictions that I've come to in my ministry that I just don't go back and debate them anymore. I'm not prepared to debate whether 2 + 2 = 4. They told me that at school. I accepted it. Been working on that supposition now for over half a century, and it's worked out all right. So if you don't think 2 + 2 = 4, you go to somebody else to argue it, and don't come to me, because to me, 2 + 2 = 4. And the angel of the Lord in the Old Testament is the pre-incarnate Christ. Now, if you haven't come to that point, then I'm not prepared to argue with you, although I think I could give you my argument. But the important thing is to get the great message that is here. Now, will you notice? And behold, the bush burned with fire, and the bush was not consumed. And Moses said, I will now turn aside and see this great sight, why the bush is not burnt. And when the Lord saw that he turned aside to see, God called unto him out of the midst of the bush. I thought it was the angel. It was. Well, didn't the angel call? Yes. Well, then why does it say God called? Because it's the Lord Jesus, friends, and he's God. And he said, Moses, Moses. And he said, here am I. And he said, draw not nigh hither. Put off thy shoes from off thy feet, for the place whereon thou standest is holy ground. Here is a man brought up in the court of Pharaoh, trained in the culture and civilization of that day, and it was a great one. He has spent now 40 years in the wilderness, and he's had a great training out there, but you know he doesn't know enough to take off his shoes. Doesn't know enough to do that. How many people today, they are learned in the wisdom of this world, but they are so ignorant of God, so ignorant of his word, and now he has to be rebuked and told to take off his shoes. Take off your shoes. For the place whereon thou standest is holy ground. God now is teaching him a great lesson that has to do with the holiness of God. Moreover, he said, I am the God of thy father, the God of Abraham, the God of Isaac, and the God of Jacob. And Moses hid his face, for he was afraid to look upon God. Now, when we say that he could look upon God, he could look upon the revelation of God. The Lord Jesus, when he came to this earth, actually was veiled in human flesh. It can still be said, no man hath seen God at any time. The only begotten Son in the bosom of the Father, he hath exegeted him. He's led him out in the open, where now you can know God. And the only way you can know him, of course, is through the Lord Jesus Christ. Now we read, and the Lord said, I have surely seen the affliction of my people which are in Egypt, and I have heard their cry by reason of their taskmasters, for I know their sorrows. And I am come down to deliver them out of the hand of the Egyptians, and to bring them up out of that land into a good land, a large, unto a land flowing with milk and honey. God, when he redeems, he does not only redeem from something, but always under something.

0: 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Until next time, may God richly bless you, my beloved.
1: 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And when you're in touch, would you tell us how you listen to Through the Bible? However you hop aboard the Bible bus, you know we love to hear it. That small bit of information is also a big help to us as we follow God's lead in taking His whole word to His whole world. So thanks in advance. I'm Steve Schwetz, and I'll meet you back here next time as together we go through the Bible.

0: 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Come along for the ride, and you'll study both the Old Testament and New Testament, discovering God's great redemption story. Is this your story too?
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3: 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Assyria, the world power of the day, was about to turn the lights out on Judah. King Hezekiah went to the Lord in prayer and said, "O Lord, the God of Israel, who is enthroned above the cherubim, you are the God, you alone." Unlike the way we often pray, Hezekiah began his prayer with praise. Praise is so vitally important in prayer because praise blesses God. The Bible says in Psalm 22 that God literally inhabits the praises of his people. 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Now that's real hope.
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8: We're reminded in James 4:8 to draw near to God, and He will draw near to you. 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And like James said, He will draw near to you.
9: It's 86 and mostly cloudy. Wind is light and variable from the south. A few showers tonight with a low in the low 80s. Then tomorrow, thunderstorms with a high in the low 90s. A few showers tomorrow night with a low in the upper 70s. It's 86 and mostly cloudy.

0: our faith, already proven genuine, awaits its eternal reward. There's no insecurity in this. The proof of the faith, already tested, results in the honor, the glory, and the praise.
1: Welcome to Grace to You with John MacArthur on the KHCB Network. Whether you're studying hard for good grades, knowing you'll be recognized at graduation, or putting in extra hours to meet a deadline, knowing you're collecting overtime pay, there is a proper motivation for devoting yourself to your work as you anticipate being rewarded for it. But where your Christian life is concerned, is the anticipation of eternal reward a legitimate motivation for devoting yourself to spiritual pursuits? Shouldn't spending eternity with God be motivation enough? Well, today John MacArthur will show you what should be motivating you to live for Christ. Pursuing heaven is not just a mysterious exercise. It's a means to a fantastic end, as you'll see in John's study called Our Great Salvation. And now here's John with the lesson.
0: 1 Peter 1, 6 through 9. Peter's theme is salvation joy. He moves out of the wonderful doxology of praise to God in verses 3 to 5, and in verse 6 says, "In this you greatly rejoice." And he calls for praise to be given to God for salvation, for the glorious eternal inheritance that belongs to the believer. Let's begin, and you follow as I read verses 6 through 9. "In this you greatly rejoice, even though now for a little while, if necessary, you have been distressed by various trials, that the proof of your faith, being more precious than gold which is perishable, even though tested by fire, may be found to result in praise and glory and honor at the revelation of Jesus Christ. And though you have not seen him, you love him. And though you do not see him now, but believe in him, you greatly rejoice with joy inexpressible and full of glory, obtaining as the outcome of your faith the salvation of your souls." Clearly, the subject here is joy. Salvation joy is the theme that Peter has in his heart. You know, throughout Scripture, those who know the Lord, those who walk with God, those who put their trust in him, experience joy. For example, if you were to read through the Psalms, you would find that a ringing theme in the Psalms is joy. In Psalm 4, verse 7, it says, "Thou hast put gladness in my heart." In Psalm 5, verse 11, "Let all who take refuge in thee be glad. Let them ever sing for joy." In Psalm 9, verse 2, "I will be glad and exult in thee," or rejoice in thee. "I will sing praise to thy name, O Most High." In Psalm 32, I believe it is, in verse 11, "Be glad in the Lord and rejoice, you righteous ones, and shout for joy, all you who are upright in heart." In Psalm 37, a familiar one, verse 4, "Delight yourself in the Lord." Psalm 43, verse 3 and 4, "O send out thy light and thy truth. Let them lead me, let them bring me to thy holy hill, to thy dwelling places. Then I will go to the altar of God." And then this wonderful line, "To God my exceeding joy, and upon the lyre I shall praise thee, O God, my God." And then he asks the question, "Why are you in despair, O my soul?" When you have received salvation, you should never be in despair. You should always experience joy. To sum it up, we could say that it is a Christian's duty to be as joyful as he can possibly be. We could also say it is God's purpose and God's plan and God's will to see that we are as joyful as we could possibly be. Now the question comes, how do we get a grip on that joy? So many times we don't have that joy. We need to hear what Paul said, the command, rejoice, because there are times when we don't. How do we capture that joy? How do we learn to focus on that joy? Peter gives us the answer. He tells us here how we can make that salvation joy a reality in our lives. And it is a question of focus. It really all depends on what you choose to look at, what you choose to concentrate on. The first thing, and we'll give you several, the first is a protected inheritance. That is the first cause of joy which Peter refers to. And notice it in verse 6. In this you greatly rejoice. What does he mean, in this? He means in the salvation described in verses 3 through 5. In the eternal inheritance reserved in heaven for you, which will never perish, never be defiled, and never fade. Because God has promised to you a protected inheritance, which is the fullness of eternal salvation, you should rejoice. Rejoice in this, that you have a protected inheritance. In Hebrews chapter 10, verse 32 says, remember the former days when after being enlightened, you endured a great conflict of suffering, partly by being made a public spectacle through reproaches and tribulations, and partly by becoming sharers with those who were so treated. In other words, you suffered as believers. For you showed sympathy to the prisoners and accepted joyfully the seizure of your property. Why? Knowing that you have for yourselves a better possession and an abiding one. What a great statement. The writer of Hebrews says, you accepted joyfully the seizure of your earthly property because you know that you have a better possession and an abiding one. That is a property, a possession, an inheritance that could never be seized and could never be confiscated, could never be stolen. That's the joy of anticipating your protected inheritance. Beloved, we should continually have joy because nothing can take away our eternal life and nothing can remove us from that. Now, the second source of salvation joy is not only a protected inheritance, but a proven faith. This is so vital. Verse 6 says, also, even though now for a little while, if necessary, you have been distressed by various trials. In other words, you rejoice, even though you're going through trials. And then verse 7 says, because of the proof of your faith. In that great verse 6, Peter gives us a real theology about trouble. He tells us trouble doesn't last when he says for a little while. He tells us trouble serves a purpose when he says if necessary. God brings it because it's necessary for our spiritual perfection. He tells us it brings pain, and it's supposed to, by saying you have been distressed. He tells us it comes in many forms by saying various trials. And he also tells us that it doesn't have to diminish joy because of the little phrase, even though now. In other words, even though you're having trial, it doesn't touch your joy. It has a purpose. It comes in many forms, brings pain, but doesn't last. It is for your perfection. It is for your spiritual development. Spurgeon one time said, the steps by which we ascend to the place of joy are usually moist with tears. Joy comes out of pain. Now, why is it that this is so? How can we have joy in pain? Verse 7, because it proves the validity of our faith. It proves our faith. And it proves that our faith is more precious than gold, which is perishable, even though tested by fire. We have a proven faith. Not proving your faith to God, he knows, but proving your faith to yourself. So you can rest confident in that faith. Sometimes a person will come and say, boy, I'm insecure. I don't know if I'm saved. I don't know if my faith is real. I doubt whether my faith is real sometimes. I'm not sure I'm saved. And very often there's nothing that can be said to increase that confidence, because that confidence is going to come when that person passes through trials. And when severe trials come and go, and you're still believing, and you haven't shaken your fist in God's face and walked away, that's the evidence that your faith is real. And when you have that proven and tested and tried and revealed genuine faith, then there's joy in your heart, exhilaration in your heart, and you can truly rejoice. I rejoice in a proven faith, which to me is far more precious than gold, even when it's been tested by fire. It can't touch the treasure of a proven faith. Don't you rejoice in that? Don't you rejoice in the confidence that your faith is real and your salvation is real and your inheritance will genuinely come to pass? Let's go to the third thought here. Peter telling us reasons for joy reminds us that a proven faith along with a protected inheritance should cause us to constantly rejoice. Then thirdly, introduces to us another very important reality, and that is a promised honor. A promised honor. And I believe in verse 7, he lays it out for us in magnificent terms. He says, the proof of your faith, being more precious than gold, which is perishable even though tested by fire, may be found to result in praise and glory and honor at the revelation of Jesus Christ. You rejoice in your protected inheritance. You rejoice in your proven faith. And I'll tell you, you rejoice in your promised honor. I rejoice when I look ahead. I rejoice in the prospect of what God has for me in the future by His grace. Now, just a technicality in this verse, the word that at the beginning of verse 7, hina, with a subjunctive in the Greek, indicates purpose. And what he is saying here is that the proof of your faith, and then he describes the faith as more precious, but it is the faith which will be found to result in praise and glory and honor at the revelation of Jesus Christ. So it's not only the joy of proven faith, but it is the joy of anticipated reward. The proving of faith is not here the main thought. The proving of faith is not the purpose. The proving of faith is the means to the purpose, the means to the end, the means to the goal. And the goal is praise and glory and honor at the revelation of Jesus Christ. That's the goal, your eternal reward. So you greatly rejoice because of your eternal salvation. You greatly rejoice through all the troubles and trials of life, which are simply ways to prove your faith, because a proven faith will ultimately be an honored faith. True faith will come through it all, and in the end, praise and honor and glory at the revelation of Jesus Christ. Now, I don't want to blow your spiritual fuses, but I want you to understand something here. The praise and the glory and the honor, I believe, has to do with you. It has to do with you. In other words, God wants to grant you praise, and God wants to grant you glory, and God wants to grant you honor. It doesn't say here that it will result in us praising, glorifying, and honoring Him, but that we may be found, because of our faith, worthy of praise, worthy of glory, worthy of honor when Jesus comes. That's incredible to think about. I mean, to imagine that we will someday see the Lord and receive from Him praise is incredible. Incredible. Look at chapter 2, verse 20 of 1 Peter. In the middle of the verse, if when you do what is right, you see it there? If when you do what is right and suffer for it patiently and endure it, this finds what? Favor with God. Isn't it wonderful to know that you can have favor with God? That you can please God? Go back to Matthew chapter 25 for a moment, that great sermon of our Lord on the second coming. Matthew chapter 25, do you remember this statement in the parable of the talents? Verse 21, his master said to him, the servant who gained five more talents, well done, good and faithful slave. You were faithful with a few things. I'll put you in charge of many things. Enter into the what? The joy of your master. Did you know you can make God rejoice? I can make God rejoice. God will say, well done, good, faithful slave. I'll put you in charge of many things. Enter the joy of your master. Verse 23 says the same thing to the one who gained two talents. The very same thing. We will receive praise from God because of salvation. Look at Romans 2:29. He is a Jew who is one inwardly, and circumcision is that which is of the heart, by the Spirit, not by the letter. And listen, and his praise is not from men, but what? From God. True faith receives praise from God. That's an incredible thing, because true faith is a gift from God. What a thought. He gives it to us and then praises us for it. What generosity. When we face Jesus Christ at the revelation, at his appearing, at the apocalypsis, the unveiling, the manifestation of Christ, we will receive praise from God. I believe that has to do with verbal praise. I believe that's when God will commend us verbally. Well done, good, faithful servant. We will find praise from God to us. The second term that Peter uses is glory, praise and glory. And I believe, again, he has in reference here the glory that we receive. Look at Romans 2, as long as you're there, verse 7. It says, to those who by perseverance in doing good seek for glory and honor and immortality, implied, God will grant eternal life. In other words, here he's talking about believers, and he says it is the pursuit of believers to seek glory and honor and immortality. Verse 10 says, glory and honor and peace, implied, will be given to every man who does righteous deeds, to the Jew first and also to the Greek. And again, God's going to give us glory. If the first one, praise, means verbal commendation, this means perfection of person. Perfection of person. God is not just going to give us verbal commendation. He is going to give us his glory. He is going to endow us with his glory. Jesus Christ, you remember, it says in Scripture, John 1:14, was God incarnate, and it says, we beheld his glory, the glory as of the only begotten of the Father, full of grace and truth. Jesus was God's glory incarnate, and the Bible says that when we see him, we'll be what? We'll be like him. So we'll possess the glory of God. So we will receive verbal commendation and perfection, eternal, glorious perfection of person in Christ-likeness. And the third word Peter uses is the word honor. What does he mean by that? Probably rewards, if we sort these words out. They may really be overlapping synonyms, but if we look for a unique meaning in each, the first is verbal commendation, the second is perfection of person, and the third is rewards. Honor from God, given to us because of our service rendered to him. In Revelation 22:12, Jesus said, behold, I come quickly. My reward is with me to give to every man according as his work shall be. And he comes to give rewards. 1 Corinthians chapter 3 discusses the service that we render and the fact that he will come to reward us. 2 John 8 warns us not to lose those rewards, but in faithfulness to receive a full reward. It's really an unbelievable thought, really an absolutely incredible thought, that God, who alone is worthy of praise, God, who alone is worthy of glory, and God, who alone is worthy of honor, will give all three to us. You say, how can that happen? Because we will be at that moment in time made in the exact image of whom? Of Christ. And because we are made in the image of Christ, full possessors of the righteousness of Christ, fully endowed with that perfection of body and soul that only eternity can produce, we will then be worthy of praise and worthy of glory and worthy of honor. And when will it happen? At the apocalypse, at the revelation of Jesus Christ, the time when he returns to judge and reward his redeemed people. Notice verse 13 of chapter 1. Peter really has this on his mind, as do all suffering believers, I think. Gird your minds for action, he says. 1 Peter 1:13. Keep sober in spirit, or maintain your priorities. Fix your hope completely on the grace to be brought to you when? At the revelation of Jesus Christ. And what is that grace? What is that gracious gift that God will give? Praise and glory and honor. at the revelation of Jesus Christ. Chapter 4 of 1 Peter, verse 13, he says, to the degree that you share the sufferings of Christ, keep on rejoicing, so that also at the revelation of his glory you may rejoice with exaltation. Rejoice now, that in your faithfulness and rejoicing here, you will be rewarded by a greater rejoicing at the revelation of Jesus Christ when he comes. In some sense, our eternal reward, of course, is connected to our faithfulness here. And he seems to be saying we will be rewarded with a greater joy if we have expressed a greater joy in this life. 1 Corinthians 1:7 also refers to the revelation of our Lord Jesus Christ. And in the next verse, the day of our Lord Jesus Christ. So we would tie the revelation of the Lord Jesus Christ to the day of the Lord Jesus Christ, which is that unique time in which the Lord comes to reward his redeemed people. That is our promised honor. It will be unfolded in that time. What a glorious reality that is, to realize what Paul says in 2 Thessalonians. He says that the Lord is coming, marvelous passage. He is coming. This is a plain indication, verse 5, of God's righteous judgment, so that you may be considered worthy of the kingdom of God for which indeed you are suffering. For after all, it is only just for God to repay with affliction those who afflict you, and to give relief to you who are afflicted, and to us as well, when the Lord Jesus shall be revealed from heaven. He'll come from heaven and give us relief from all affliction. He'll deal out retribution to those who do not know God, to those who do not obey the gospel of the Lord Jesus, and these will pay the penalty of eternal destruction away from the presence of the Lord and from the glory of his power when he comes to be glorified in his saints on that day. So he comes to judge the wicked and be glorified in his saints on that day. Paul says in that familiar text, the sufferings of this life are not worthy to be compared with the glory which shall be ours in that day. And so the proof of our faith here, found to be genuine here, will be gloriously rewarded at the apocalypse of Christ. Would you notice one thing? It doesn't say that our faith has to wait for the rapture to be found genuine. Our faith, already proven genuine, awaits its eternal reward. There's no insecurity in this. The proof of the faith, already tested, results in the honor, the glory, and the praise. So this is not teaching that we'll never know until that time. We can know as our faith is proven. No insecurity here. Only that a promise is very clear. A proven faith, verified as real by trials, can live in eager expectation of eternal reward. If that doesn't give you joy, you're earthbound. Think of what you'll have in heaven. The perfection of body and spirit, the authority and dominion, the power and presence of sin forever broken. Never again its crippling effect on life and relationships, perfect freedom from all evil, nothing to defile, perfect pleasure, perfect knowledge, perfect comfort, perfect love, perfect delight, perfect peace, perfect joy. And we rejoice now in the prospect of that. So in that great time when the Lord Jesus comes and is revealed, he comes to judge the wicked and reward his own, we will be with the Lord in fellowship. That's the supreme relationship of heaven. We will see the Lord in close and intimate communion. That's the supreme vision of heaven. We will be loved and adored, and that is the supreme honor of heaven. We will reign and share his glory, the supreme privilege of heaven. And we will serve, and that's the supreme duty of heaven. What an honor.
1: You're listening to Grace to You, the Bible teaching ministry of John MacArthur. John's current study is called Our Great Salvation. Throughout this study, John has talked a lot about longing for heaven, how every Christian should have that deep desire for heaven. Yet many of us go through seasons, maybe frequent seasons, when we don't long for our eternal home the way we should. Why is that? What sorts of things can hinder that eager expectation of heaven? Here was John's answer to that.
2: Well, the simple answer is that we just get so tied down to earth. We invest so much energy in this life, in the activities of this life, the possessions of this life, the achievements of this life, the purposes of this life. I mean, we're like people whose feet are in concrete. We're just earthbound. We're being bombarded constantly with things that people are selling us and promoting to us, that chase us down paths of temporal earthly gratification. And the more of that stuff we're exposed to, and the more of that appeals to our nature, the more earthbound we become. People who don't have those things, people who have to cling to Christ because he's virtually all they have, because they have meager possessions, people in other parts of the world who struggle for the bare necessities, those who know Christ in that kind of situation long for heaven. That's why John said, don't love the world. Don't love the world. Look forward to what is ahead. That's why Paul said, set your affections on things above and not on things on the earth. Where your treasure is, Jesus put it, your heart will be.
1: 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Thanks for joining us today. Be back tomorrow to learn more about how you can experience joy as a Christian, even in the toughest of times. It's another half hour of unleashing God's truth, one verse at a time, on Grace to You.
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0: God's Word meets us right where we are, steady, true, and full of hope. This is KHCB's Verse of the Week. From Nahum 1, verse 7. The Lord is good, a stronghold in the day of trouble, and he knoweth them that trust in him. Carry this verse with you this week. 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
1: It's 85 and mostly cloudy. Wind is from the south-southeast at 5 to 10 miles per hour. A few showers tonight with a low in the low 80s. Then tomorrow, thunderstorms with a high in the low 90s. A few showers tomorrow night with a low in the upper 70s. It's 85 and mostly cloudy.

0: is Max MacLean. The second coming, a time of judgment, is also described as a harvest. Listen to the Bible from Revelation 14. Then I saw another angel flying in midair, and he had the eternal gospel to proclaim to those who live on the earth, to every nation, tribe, language, and people. He said in a loud voice, "Fear God and give him glory, because the hour of his judgment has come. Worship him who made the heavens, the earth, the sea, and the springs of water." A second angel followed and said, "Fallen, fallen is Babylon the Great, which made all the nations drink the maddening wine of her adulteries." A third angel followed them and said in a loud voice, "If anyone worships the beast and his image and receives his mark on the forehead or on the hand, he too will drink of the wine of God's fury, which has been poured full strength into the cup of his wrath. He will be tormented with burning sulfur in the presence of the holy angels and of the Lamb. And the smoke of their torment rises forever and ever. There is no rest day or night for those who worship the beast and his image, or for anyone who receives the mark of his name. This calls for patient endurance on the part of the saints who obey God's commandments and remain faithful to Jesus." Then I heard a voice from heaven say, "Write, blessed are the dead who die in the Lord from now on. Yes, says the Spirit, they will rest from their labor, for their deeds will follow them." I looked, and there before me was a white cloud, and seated on the cloud was one like a son of man, with a crown of gold on his head and a sharp sickle in his hand. Then another angel came out of the temple and called in a loud voice to him who was sitting on the cloud, "Take your sickle and reap, because the time to reap has come, for the harvest of the earth is ripe." So he who was seated on the cloud swung his sickle over the earth, and the earth was harvested. Another angel who had charge of the fire came from the altar and called in a loud voice to him who had the sharp sickle, "Take your sharp sickle and gather the clusters of grapes from the earth's vine, because its grapes are ripe." The angel swung his sickle on the earth, gathered its grapes, and threw them into the great winepress of God's wrath. From Revelation 14, listen to the Bible. It's great for the soul.
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0: Marriages in the Bible point to the ultimate marriage, the banquet in heaven of the bride and the bridegroom, Christ and the church. So those of us who are married, would you please remember that your wedding, your marriage, is not only for you. Your marriage is a sign of the glory of Christ. Your marriage is intended to be a pulpit that preaches the gospel. Marriage is designed right from the beginning to reveal a mystery, that is Christ and His love. That is such a motivating thought for you when you're in the trenches doing the hard work of your marriage. You are actually doing evangelistic work. It is a pulpit.
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0: Hello, friends, and welcome once again to Sincerely Yours Time. Today, a beautiful letter from a friend just up the road from us here in Conroe, Texas. She writes, "Dear friends, I am always so encouraged as I listen daily at the work of the Holy Spirit directing programs with related messages just when I need to hear it. I so enjoyed Bruce Munsterman on Sunday mornings. He is so grounded in God's Word, and his comments always turned the focus to Jesus and were so doctrinally sound, no matter what the theme of the morning. I often have the radio on, but if some reason it's not, I have an alarm to remind me it is time for Unshackled. I like the mix of message and music throughout the day. Another favorite is Answers in Genesis and The Land in the Book. God has graciously provided for me far above and beyond all that I could ask or think. He has also laid it on my heart to share of the increase, especially with those whose mission is to share the gospel as they meet the needs of others. It is my great pleasure to be able to share of God's abundance with you. Just wanted to let you know that within the next few weeks, you should be receiving a payout. Please use this where needed most as you serve and expand the KHCB community. Again, thank you for the role you play in the body of Christ. I thank God upon every remembrance of you. May God richly bless." Thank you so much for writing to us and for sharing a bit about how God has used the ministry in your life. Touching to hear your testimony. And thank you so much for standing with us financially. I'm grateful for your generous gift here and the way that you have a desire to see the gospel of Jesus Christ proclaimed around the world through the ministry of KHCB. We are grateful for your friendship and encouraged to know that you're standing with us in the daily mission here at KHCB. Thank you. Well, friends, that's how it works here at KHCB. God has sustained the work in that way for over 64 years, a listener-supported ministry designed to open up the Word of God, preach the gospel clearly, and disciple believers in Christ each and every day, and provide beautiful music to point us towards Christ as well. We are grateful for the opportunity that we have to be on this side of the radio. Thank you so much for partnering with us. Whether you're a longtime listener or this is the first day you've ever tuned in, I'd encourage you to get in touch with us. Would you email us here? Our email address is email@khcb.org. Our physical mailing address, 2424 South Boulevard, Houston, Texas, 77098. The daily financial report showing $6,111 received for the ministry today. That means that our total now for August is $206,247. Our budget for the month is $350,000, and that means that $143,753 is still needed to reach our August operational budget. We are so grateful for your prayers and faithful financial support. Until the next time we get together, may the Lord bless you and keep you. Sincerely yours, Scott Cruz.
1: 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Hear voices like Pastor Chuck Swindoll, Dr. Tony Evans, Nancy DeMoss Welgemuth, and many more. 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
2: It's 83 and mostly cloudy. Wind is from the southeast at 5 to 10 miles per hour. A few showers tonight with a low in the low 80s. Then tomorrow, thunderstorms with a high in the low 90s. A few showers tomorrow night with a low in the upper 70s. It's 83 and mostly cloudy.

Well, here we are again. Right at the same old position, in front of a microphone, a control board surrounded by electronic equipment, and there you are, of all people. Well, just in case you've joined us for the first time, may I introduce myself? My name is Bill Pierce, and just about every night during the week, on this radio station, we find ourselves right here, conducting a program. It's called Night Sounds. And I think that you're there, and we are together for a very good purpose tonight. Maybe to encourage each other, could even be that we would pray for one another. Or, it very well could be also that you are in sort of a state of futility and despair tonight. So many are. And you wonder, what's the use? That's why I have subtitled our time together tonight, What's the Use? What motivates your life, if anything? Maybe it's nothing. Or if it is, you don't know what it is. It's my conviction tonight that life is worth living in spite of whatever's happening to you right now. It may be nothing. Could be you're very well adjusted. You've had a good day and things rolled around nicely. Well, we're going to turn to music right now. Beautiful music. Music that lay waiting in somebody's soul just for creation at this very moment. H.L. Mencken called man a local disease of the cosmos. But you know, you and I tonight bear the image of God, and we were created to share His glory. Sounds a bit too expensive to me to be able to handle it. But man was created to glorify God and enjoy Him forever. The prophet Isaiah in the Old Testament of the Bible had this purpose in mind when he wrote, "Bring my sons from afar and my daughters from the ends of the earth. Everyone who was called by my name, whom I created for my glory, whom I formed and made." God speaks to you and me through that word tonight. Right now.

presence of the Almighty. Open your hearts. Allow Him to fill every need. Worship Him as we sing. Surely the presence of the Lord is in this place.

last several minutes, we've been led in worship and prayer and praise by the Christ Church Choir of Nashville, Tennessee, with soloist Joy Goodman and the worship leader. Tonight's program, Night Sounds, with a subtitle, What's the Use? Many people are asking that question tonight. For whatever reason, they may have hit the wall somewhere along the line, had something happen in their lives that was just too much to cope with. But bad things do happen to good people. In fact, they also happen to a select group of good people, God's people. And the fact that we know God as our Father and have accepted Christ as our Savior in our lives does not exempt us from the normal burdens of life or from those special trials that surprise us at times. In fact, our faith could even make us a special target for spiritual enemy attack. And before you say, hey, I don't need any more problems from anywhere else, I know what you mean. But it is God who has put values into the universe and the determinant of what is good and what is bad. He made man. He made you and me and really gave us an import, a special place in creation. It's God who maintains order in the universe and can create order in your life and mine. The great Bible teacher, Dr. G. Campbell Morgan, said, men of faith are always the men who have to confront problems. Blot God out, and your problems are all ended. If there is no God in heaven, then we have no problem about sin and suffering. But the moment that we admit the existence of an all-powerful governing God, we are then face to face with our problems. If we say we have none, well, we may question the strength of our faith. God is big enough to do something about the bad things that do happen. They may still happen. They may not go away, but He can create something in us, a way of coping. He can take us through it, and He can actually make us stronger on the other side. If I didn't believe that, I would not be here tonight with you. In fact, I had something happen to me a couple of years ago that just about wiped me out, because my entire life from probably 10 years of age on up had surrounded a musical instrument, the trombone. I played that instrument for almost 65 years as a professional, even as a child. Within a year after taking up the instrument, I was playing professionally, in other words, being paid for playing in certain areas and ventures. Something happened shortly back that stopped me cold from playing. It was a neurological disease that is progressive. And I actually had to face the death of that instrument. I have it over here to the left of me. I can almost touch it if I reach far enough. I don't put it in the case now. I leave it out on the stand. And every now and then I'll take it up and try to play a couple of notes on it. And sometimes I can squeeze out a pretty good high note now and then, but it's out of control for various explainable reasons. I have hope that someday God will show me the reason why that instrument was taken. He may not allow me recovery enough to play it, unless it's in His perfect will. But what I did was to ask a great musician, Otis Skillings, arranger, a man of music, and a man of faith, to go over to a studio with me when I stopped playing and could not really navigate the horn. And we sort of struggled our way through 2-3 hour recording sessions. Now, it used to be in the good old days when I was playing at the peak of performance that I could do an entire album in 10 hours if I kept going full blast. This time, it took me 2-3 hour sessions just to struggle through one little song, a phrase at a time.
I'm going to play that recording for you. I put it on a group of other trombone solos that I had recorded, basically because it gives me something to focus on, and it may help you tonight if you're struggling against something that seems to have no end, no mercy on you, and no answer, no reason. I'm going to play it only because I want to let you know that there is a reason to hope. Now, I can't play, and the reason this particular rendition may sound not too bad to you is because we struggled for hours and hours just to get through one little phrase at a time. And I wouldn't let that phrase go onto the recording unless I felt it was fairly passable. I don't think I could even do that now, no matter how many hours I spent on it. But I'm going to play it because it is somehow presentable only because we fought it. We kept moving. And Otis encouraged me to keep going and don't give up. And he played the keyboards on the synthesizer here and was compassionate enough to give me a little break in the middle of it because he knew I wasn't going to make it. So you'll hear all this put together, and the only way we could do it is in today's high-tech recording procedures. It's an old gospel song of hope, Beyond the Sunset, Forevermore.

If only you knew what went into the recording of that particular solo, Beyond the Sunset, trombone, with Otis Skillings playing the keyboards there. That kind of a solo would have been a piece of cake for me, but I'll tell you, in that particular moment, I was squeezing out every note as my last, just to get something out of the horn. But again, that's why I have it over here, on the stand, ready to go, because I haven't lost hope. And I say to myself, what's the use? Don't give up. You may be able to put the pieces together sometime, by God's divine providence, and as He leads and strengthens you to make a sound that will touch somebody somewhere. In fact, the Bible offers the strong message that whoever calls upon the name of the Lord will be rescued. That's why Andrew Toe, soloist, sings this prayer. The Lord's not going to pass you by if you reach out to Him. So, let's do it right now, okay?

Horns there, sung by a young man who found faith and hope in Jesus Christ and her toe with the song, Ask Me Not, O Gentle Savior. This is Night Sounds in the closing few moments, actually, of the program. Thank you so much for being there tonight. I think it was ordered of God. Right now, I'd like to read a couple of verses as we close from Leona Choi. She said, life is not a giant leather menu offered by the maitre d'. Prime cuts, lobster, Cornish hen, to titillate any gourmet palate at immense expense to me. Life is whatever shall be provided by the Lord, who knows what's best for me. I don't feel manipulated, exploited, or dominated, maneuvered like a puppet. I'm perfectly satisfied, well nourished too, by what He is serving me from His predestined menu, by His divine decree. And tonight, there is a predestined menu for you, personally. And Jesus is just waiting for you to accept Him so that He can work it out in your life. Well, once again, I just want to take a moment here at the conclusion of our programming to thank you for being there, for not only listening, but hearing. May God be with you in a very special way. Turn your heart toward Him and give you a purpose so you won't have to say what's the use to get up in the morning. Hope you have a good day tomorrow, and until we meet again, a peaceful good night to you.

One verse, one moment. God speaking into your day. Here's the KHCB verse of the week from Nahum 1, verse 7. The Lord is good, a stronghold in the day of trouble, and he knoweth them that trust in him. Carry this verse with you this week. We're KHCB, helping you draw closer to the heart of Jesus Christ.

0: At KHCB, we believe time in God's Word is one of the most important things you can do each day. 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The Lord is near to all who call on Him. Let this bookmark remind you that God is present. He is with you. 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
1: Does your son need you? When Christina's son turned 12, he stopped talking and sharing things with her and instead went to his dad for advice. Christina wondered if she would ever feel close to her son again, but moms like Christina don't need to worry. This separation is not only common, but necessary. Teen boys focus all of their energies on watching their dad or dad-like figures in their life in order to see what it truly means to be a man. 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So moms, don't be afraid to let go. 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
1: It's 83 and mostly cloudy. Wind is from the north. A few showers tonight with a low in the low 80s. Then tomorrow, thunderstorms with a high in the low 90s. A few showers tomorrow night with a low in the upper 70s. It's 83 and mostly cloudy.

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1: One of the greatest tragedies in life is to get very close to reaching your goal, arriving at your full potential, accomplishing what you set out to do, only to fall short of what you wanted. It's always sad to have quit a few hundred meters short of the top, or to get so very close to winning, only to have victory snatched from your grasp. Unrealized goals, unfulfilled potential, what a tragedy. With a sigh, we speak of the man he might have been, or the woman she could have become. You tell me what your heart yearns to do, what you think about when you lie awake unable to sleep in the night hours, and I'll tell you what kind of a person you really are. If money consumes your thinking, you're materialistic. If you think only of revenge, you're angry and bitter. If your thoughts are of God and how you can serve Him, you are a person of spiritual sensitivity and dedication. When I interview people, I often ask the interviewee a closing question. At the end of your life, how would you like to be remembered? Answers tell me a lot about the person who responds. 1,000 years after David, the king of ancient Israel, Luke, one of the writers of the New Testament, included a few thoughts about how David was remembered. He wrote, "For when David had served God's purpose in his own generation, he fell asleep." Another translation adds a single phrase which injects even more meaning. It reads, "For when David had served God's purpose in his own generation according to the will of God, he fell asleep." The overview of history is often so much different than how we appear in the smoke and the dust of the battle. For a few moments, measure your life against the benchmark of what Luke wrote about David. First, he served God's purpose. Now translate this to our generation, to your family, your workplace, your neighborhood. Would you say that you are really accomplishing God's purpose for your life? Or would you have to say, "No, I fall far short of that"? You may be asking, "Well, what is God's purpose for my life?" Good question. There's a whole book that answers that one. It's called the Bible. It explains very clearly what God's purpose is for your life in simple, easy-to-understand language. Now, the second thought is that David was responsible only for his generation. You can't do anything about what took place 100 years ago or even a generation ago. That's history. But you can do something about your generation today, the world in which you live. Some think mistakenly that the sum total of their influence in life is zero. It's untrue. Every person, no matter how humble or significant, influences someone. You, friend, like David, can serve God's purpose, touching someone's life, making a difference. Now, a final thought. David served God's purpose according to the will of God. That's a powerful thought. So does God have a will for my life, you may be wondering? The Bible contends that He does. The writers of Scripture say that what happens to your life is of great importance to our Heavenly Father. Paul wrote, "Be very careful then how you live, not as unwise, but as wise, making the most of every opportunity because the days are evil." Therefore, he said, "Do not be foolish, but understand what the Lord's will is." There you have it, a life of purpose touching our generation according to the will of God.
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2: God's Word meets us right where we are, steady, true, and full of hope. This is KHCB's Verse of the Week. From Nahum 1, verse 7. The Lord is good, a stronghold in the day of trouble. and he knoweth them that trust in him. Carry this verse with you this week. 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

0: This is FEBC Today with Ed Cannon, the president of the Far East Broadcasting Company. Ed, we're going to hear from the Philippines. A listener wrote to us in just a moment, but you have your Bible open. What are you looking at?
1: Wayne, this particular verse points exactly to me about the kind of testimony we're going to hear today. It's from Isaiah 55. As the rain and the snow come down from heaven and do not return to it without watering the earth and making it bud and flourish, so that it yields seed for the sower and bread for the eater, so it is with my word that it goes out from my mouth, and it will not return to me empty, but will accomplish what I desire and achieve the purpose for which I sent it.
0: Here's what the listener wrote to us.
2: My journey as a follower of Christ has never been easy. 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Through the preaching and encouragement I heard, I was slowly enlightened until I was finally restored.
1: None of our journeys are easy. Following Christ was never promised to be something that was simple. That's why I ask you today to pray for our broadcasters all around the world, that the words that they speak into the microphone would be guidance straight from God to encourage those who are struggling to follow Jesus Christ. Yes, His message is easy, but the struggle is a challenge. Please continue to pray.
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0: some real hope, here's Pastor Jeff Shreve.
1: It was a scary time for the people of God. Assyria, the world power of the day, was about to turn the lights out on Judah. King Hezekiah went to the Lord in prayer and said, "O Lord, the God of Israel, who is enthroned above the cherubim, you are the God, you alone." Unlike the way we often pray, Hezekiah began his prayer with praise. Praise is so vitally important in prayer because praise blesses God. The Bible says in Psalm 22 that God literally inhabits the praises of his people. Praise also brings perspective to our situation. If God can open his mouth and speak worlds into existence, he can surely handle any problem that threatens to destroy you today. So start praising the Lord and remind yourself that God can speak to your storm and calm it with a word. Now that's real hope.
0: And you can find that real hope when you visit fromhisheart.org.
2: 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If you're feeling isolated, call Need Him Global at 888-633-3446. 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

0: Hi, I'm Johnny Erson Tata. Last summer, Gail volunteered at a family retreat. She had no idea who she would be paired with, but she hoped it would be a disabled child she could really connect with. When Gail learned that she was assigned to little George, who has autism and is somewhat nonverbal and very hyperactive, she thought, okay, I can manage this. Somehow we will connect. But all of a sudden, the first afternoon, little George started jabbering in a foreign language. Gail's ears perked up. It was Russian. This little boy had been adopted from Latvia. And what do you know? Gail had grown up with Russian parents. She could speak little George's language. You know, Psalm 9 says, those who know your name will trust in you, O Lord. Needless to say, Gail's trust in God was so strengthened through little George. Come serve at a family retreat just like Gail. Get all the details at johnnyradio.org.
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1: It's 83 and mostly cloudy. Wind is light and variable from the east. Today, thunderstorms with a high in the low 90s. A few showers tonight with a low in the upper 70s. Then tomorrow, rain showers with a high in the mid 90s. Tomorrow night, partly cloudy with a low in the low 80s. It's 83 and mostly cloudy.

0: I'm Ruth Kramer with Mission Network News. Coming up, churches help flood victims in Nepal. Stick around to learn more. Then later, questions around the future of one ministry in northern Syria. We'll tell you what's happening and how you could be praying in just a few moments. In our first story, there are shoes scattered everywhere, cooking utensils stuck in the mud. The human toll of last week's catastrophic flooding in Nepal continues to climb. Now, over 950 people are confirmed dead and more than 4,400 still missing. Chitri with A3 recently returned from the disaster zone, and he says,
1: people are really shocked and standing on the muddy road area, and just they're worried so much because most of the people whom we met, they worried losing most of their family member. And now slowly, relief work is going there and people are responding. And also the army and police, social workers are actually heavily engaged to rescue people, distributing the relief in the village.
0: A3's network of alumni and local churches is also mobilizing to meet immediate needs while also considering the long road ahead.
1: Our presence there, even giving a bottle of water, a tent, that shows that Christians love them, care them, and that God is loving God.
0: You can come alongside A3's Global Disaster Relief Fund. We'll connect you at missionnews.org. Elsewhere, the renewed strikes between the United States and Iran this weekend may overshadow the sanctions campaign that the U.S. launched last week. That campaign is meant to sever economic lifelines for the Iranian regime. However, Iran's currency already reached a new low of 2 million rials to the dollar last week. Every day, Iranian families have borne the brunt of the war. Edwin Abnus with Heart for Iran.
2: Technically, food and medicines are exempt from U.S. sanctions. But the bigger problem is getting money through the banking system and the falling value of the rial.
0: Families have to make hard choices between buying food or other necessities, and there's no end to the pressure in sight.
2: Hardship can sometimes cause people to become more open and ask deeper questions, but it can also cause people to lose hope completely.
0: Government crackdowns and limited internet access make it increasingly difficult for Iranians to connect with Heart for Iran, but their satellite TV content still reaches the disillusioned with the gospel.
2: When people lose trust in the system around them, they begin asking deeper questions, and sometimes they are willing to hear an answer from someone on television screen late at night.
0: So please don't let the U.S.-Iran war become background noise. Your prayers and partnership with Heart for Iran will help propel gospel ministry to people near despair. And new details emerge following a Kurdish pastor's persecution in Syria this summer. Police arrested Pastor Nihad, the director of Kurdish Ministries for Horizons International, while he visited northern Syria in late July. Executive Director Pierre Hosni says,
3: in the prisons, there are a lot of extremist factions. And so it's a miracle that God protected him throughout that time. Pastor Nihad was able to share his faith in jail. He was surrounded by people that were actually protecting him and treating him with dignity.
0: Quick legal action secured Nihad's release. He returned to his young family just 2 weeks after his arrest. But now, questions surround the future of church planting efforts among the Syrian Kurds.
3: It's possible that the broader Syrian Muslim community could turn against them because of this, or it's also possible that there could be widespread grassroots support for minority groups like Christians, and this could have a positive long-term impact.
0: Only the Lord knows what the future holds. Pray that Horizons leaders will follow His guidance. Pray for Kurdish refugees who've gone back to Syria as church planters.
3: Pray that they would be able to boldly share their faith, and just that the Lord would open hearts and open doors for the ministry so that there could be many churches planted throughout Syria. In Jesus' name.
0: 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I'm Ruth Kramer.
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0: friend, there are many difficulties and burdens and problems in this life that you and I live, and we have been taught to cope with them, to handle them, to hit them head on and handle and do and make decisions, and basically that is a very spiritually, mentally healthy disposition to have toward the problems of our life. But nonetheless, the proverb is correct. Trust in the Lord with all thine heart, and lean not unto thine own understanding. Proverbs 3:5. The idea of the word trust is to lean upon. 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But lean upon the Lord with all of your heart. Critical juncture with your spouse, in your business, in the burden with your children or family, physical circumstances, you're losing your health or been deprived of monies that you were expecting. 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Trust in the Lord, my friend, with all of your heart, and lean not on your own understanding. This is Bob Clark with Encouragement.
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2: In answer to the question, what do you believe about the church, the Heidelberg Catechism says, I believe that the Son of God, through his Spirit and Word, out of the entire human race, from the beginning of the world to its end, gathers, protects, and preserves for himself a community chosen for eternal life and united in true faith. And of this community, I am and always will be a living member. I can't imagine a greater privilege than that. When you believe in Jesus Christ, you become part of his church. And God's purpose is fulfilled as we worship and serve him in local congregations. Jesus loves the church, and if we're his friends, we will love her too.
1: Is there someone in your life who needs to know the God of the Bible and might be open to take a journey through the Bible with you? Invite them to openthebible.org.

0: Welcome to the Bible Study with Robert Clark, Bible teacher of Houston, Texas. The Bible Study is a 15-minute look at God's Word with an emphasis of practically applying the truth of Scripture to our everyday lives. If you have a question about today's lesson, an address will be given at the close of the program. But now with today's Bible Study, here's Bob Clark.
1: Gracious God, our Father, we raise our voice to Thee in the name of our Lord Jesus, and we do ask Thee to speak through Thy Word. Bless and instruct those that are careful, godly believers. Encourage and strengthen new, young believers that may be listening. We pray for the unsaved, that they would be brought under conviction of their need and the emptiness of their life. And Father, we pray for a real work for eternity to be done, trusting Thee by Thy Spirit to honor the Lord Jesus and Thy Word. And we pray this in the name of our Lord Jesus Christ. Amen. In the end of the book of Galatians, we have a series of exhortations that are almost directly linked to the subject of the whole book. They kind of debark in one little direction in that they are immensely practical, but their practicality is directed at the idea of not serving in the flesh, not doing those things that the flesh desires, but rather doing those things that are dictated by the indwelling Holy Spirit. We are apt to allow ourselves to get submerged in good works just for the sake of good works. Now we know that there is a good thing that we are to do good works and maintain good works, Paul tells Titus, and be faithful and consistent in maintaining these good works, part of the reason why God has saved us. But the Judaizing teachers are wanting to impose these good works as a means of improving the relationship with God, which is tantamount to saying that Jesus Christ's death and sacrificial work and the indwelling Spirit is not sufficient. It needs our fleshly activity. That's why the Spirit of God moved the apostle to write, "He that soweth to the Spirit shall of the Spirit reap life everlasting." Life everlasting, we mentioned earlier in our talks together, is the idea of the direction of the life and the result of the life and the external manifestation of that life. When the word eternal life is used, it has the connotation of the fact that it is the very life of God. It is God's life. But everlasting life is the life that can be demonstrated here in this world by behavior or attitude and speech. So we mustn't be weary in well-doing, because in due season we shall reap. Therefore, as we have opportunity to do good unto all men, especially them who are of the household of faith, God's people, your brothers and sisters in Christ. Then he changes. That's the end of the paragraph. In verse 11 we read, "You see how large a letter I have written unto you with mine own hand, as many as desire to make a fair show in the flesh. They constrain you to be circumcised, only lest they should suffer persecution for the cross of Christ. For neither they themselves who are circumcised keep the law, but desire to have you circumcised, that they may glory in your flesh. But God forbid that I should glory, save in the cross of our Lord Jesus Christ, by whom the world is crucified unto me, and I unto the world." So we see that coming at the very end of the book, in this final chapter, on the practical subject, he comes back to the major theme of the book that was introduced in the very first chapter and maintained and explained and clarified all the way through, that there were Jewish teachers who are misleading God's people, duping them to believe they need to be circumcised and keep the law of Moses in order to improve their relationship or stabilize their relationship, or to get reward from God. Now, grace and faith, these are the central themes of real New Testament Christianity. And this epistle's doctrinal statements of both have been given to us not as a single thread of reason to feel we can use this body and this life that we have just as we please. Liberty in faith and grace, yes, but not license to live to the flesh. We are to do good unto all men, but above all else to the household of faith. And I do not believe this means to those that just agree with me, or to those Christians that believe in works. The idea is the entire spiritual household of God, the church, all believers, to do good unto our brethren, bearing our burdens, assuming our own responsibilities, but sharing in the love of Christ and the law of Christ, to be supportive of one another, supporting those that teach the word of God. Now the legalists and their rules, their ordinances, their rites, their regulations will suffocate true spiritual works for Christ. Grace has a heart as large as eternity. Love is as broad as God. Faith is as rich in seed as our Savior. We are to give, serve, live, love, sow in the Spirit, and reap the glorious harvest of everlasting life. Reap the reward of enriched character, and then the glorious Christ-like person. Now, in the last few verses of this epistle, it seems that the apostle is bringing to a climax his scathing criticism of those who have introduced to the brethren at Galatia the idea of salvation by faith and works. He concludes with these strong words, "As many as desire to make a fair show in the flesh, they constrain you to be circumcised." He exposes them now clearly, and he also gives the reason. "They constrain you to be circumcised only lest they should suffer persecution for the cross of Christ. Because they who are circumcised cannot keep the law, but they desire to have you circumcised to boast in your flesh." And that meaning in their circumcision, although the circumcision involved physical flesh, the idea was in their, the Paul is exposing that and making a synonymous expression here, that he is saying that they boast in your flesh, they glory in your flesh, making a play of words. Not the foreskin that was removed, but rather the inner concept of boasting that they have caused you to come over to the side of law, and they're rejoicing in their having reached another soul and persuaded them. What they were doing was to try to make Christianity a sect of Judaism. Now the apostle will not call them Judaizers, and he doesn't call them enemies, but rather names them for their moral goal. He says, "As many as desire to make a fair show in the flesh." God has given this man insight into the working of the minds of this party. They seek to make a fair show in the flesh. Their interest lies in the externals. They seek to impose upon these heathen converts the ordinances and rites of Moses, and make these converts nothing more than a sect of Judaism. Now this subtle motive of this teaching and the teachers themselves is clearly given in verse 12. "As many as desire to make a fair show in the flesh, they constrain you to be circumcised." Why? Only that they should not suffer persecution for the cross. Do these have a desire for spiritual welfare of the Christians? No. Paul says that their thinking is entirely selfish. When this was written, Judaism was accepted as a world's religion. It had gathered proselytes from the known world and the proud Jewish ritualists, convinced of its performance and permanence in this world situation. Now along comes a national brother, Jesus the Nazarene from Galilee, claiming to be the Messiah. The Messiah is seen in Old Testament prophecy, claiming the right to David's throne and reigning over all Gentiles. The Nazarene ended hanging on a Roman cross. The ugly stigma of the cross was a stumbling block. In order to escape the persecution of hateful Jewish unbelievers and to be closely identified with Judaism, this group springs up with the idea of after the cross there comes works. In other words, we are not too far from Moses after all. Faith in Christ plus works of Moses. That's what they're saying. Now the cross of Christ, when rightly understood, is not merely the place of his death. It is the scene of God's holiness displayed. It is the eye-opening view of what God thinks of man in the flesh, that is, in his unregenerate, unquickened condition, his old man. It is the condemnation of all sin in the flesh. It is the judgment of all who will believe. With such a pronouncement that in the horrible scene at Calvary, God openly showed what he thought of man's works and the futile efforts of the Judaistic, there is nothing for men to do now but acquiesce, to surrender, to give in to faith. And the cross puts an end to righteousness by the law. The cross puts an end to the old man, Romans 6:6. And this is the one, the law, that relied upon to perform for God. Now, of course, if you are belonging to Judaism, you're acceptable to the Roman Empire. But this idea of becoming a Christian through faith in a man who died on the cross was isolating, it was separating, and it drew the wrath and anger of Rome as they began to spread their doctrine concerning a coming kingdom and the Lord Jesus being a king. Those from Jerusalem have come up to Galatia and are constraining there to be circumcised. Their goal is to make the Christians enter into covenant with God to fulfill the law of Moses. This will make them seem less repugnant to their Jewish brethren. It will seem to make them more acceptable religion. It will then soften the antagonism of Rome, and there's many carnal thinkings that go on to have this kind of teaching effective. The cross of Christ brought persecution. It still does. There are many today who go to churches, hear sermons, accept the name of Christian only because they are not being pressed to surrender themselves to the thought that they are no good, that in them dwelleth no good thing, and they are seen by God judged as carnal and worthless at Calvary's cross. They refuse the idea that their works are not needed. They refuse the idea that salvation is complete on the basis only of the value of Christ and his person and not their religious deeds and works and services. I should imagine that if all those who are genuinely called to serve God and gifted by him to minister the word to the church should ever start truly preaching the cross, we would have an 80% drop in Sunday service attenders. It is a saddening thought, but nonetheless true. The cross of Christ is still the crusher of man's puny ego and the root of persecution amongst the religionists. We are urged to be seeing that those who want to imply that there is something more to add, there is something more to do other than the death of Christ, this is repugnant to the Christian. This must be rejected. And we just by faith seek to yield ourselves to him, love the Lord's people, serve them, and demonstrate the law of Christ and the fruit of the Spirit of God.
0: 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Bob Clark went home to be with the Lord in the summer of 2004. Today's message was taken from the archives collected from Bob's longtime teaching ministry on KHCB. 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
2: 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Right now, draw closer with a KHCB verse of the week. From Nahum 1, verse 7. The Lord is good, a stronghold in the day of trouble, and he knoweth them that trust in him. Carry this verse with you this week. 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
1: It's 82 and mostly cloudy.
2: Wind is from the north.
1: A few showers today with a high in the low 90s.
2: A few showers tonight with a low in the upper 70s.
1: Then tomorrow, rain showers with a high in the low 90s.
2: A few showers tomorrow night with a low in the low 80s.
1: It's 82 and mostly cloudy.

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0: It's so easy, isn't it, for us to think that only special religious places can be zones of access to God. But as Jesus taught us, his worshippers are to worship him in spirit and in truth. Even a desert road with a few rocks can be the house of God. God is not bound by the atmosphere that we create or the physics of the architecture that we build. God can meet us in a dream on the road apparently to nowhere. He can even meet you here in church, you know. This place, this house of God, you could meet with him.
1: This has been the God-Centered Minute with Josh Moody. 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
2: Hello, friends, and welcome once again to Sincerely Yours Time. Let's begin today with this letter from a listener in Magnolia, Texas. They write, "Thanks be to our God and Father of mercies that are new every morning. And I thank God for each and every one of you. Mornings are the best time for me. What a blessing Kurt is. He is so good. I love the stories he shares, and when he prays, I pray with him. He encourages me throughout the day. Love you all. Signed, Blessings. P.S. Use this gift wherever it is needed." Well, thank you so much for taking the time to write to us. I'm encouraged to hear from you in Magnolia, and I love that you're enjoying Kurt in the morning. He has a pastor's heart and just has a special way of connecting with us and pointing us towards the Savior, Jesus Christ. It is a wonderful way to start the day, and I'm glad that you're benefiting from his ministry. And thank you for standing with us financially as well. That's always an encouragement. Thank you very much for your gift to the ministry. A quick note here from another listener who says, "I have nothing to gift you with except prayers, and I give you peace." Well, thank you for writing to us here, Patty. I just want you to know how much we appreciate your prayers. We genuinely appreciate and need your prayers, so thank you for standing with us in that way. Well, friends, if you would like to write to us, I do want to encourage you to do that today. Email at khcb.org, or you can send something to the street address, 2424 South Boulevard, Houston, Texas, 77098. Let's take a look now at our daily financial report. I cannot believe it is the first day of September, but here we are, turning another page on my KHCB calendar to reveal the month of September. We do have some totals here for you that I want to share, and this will be credited towards the month of August. $10,736 received for the ministry, and $218 for the Pete Steigerwald Legacy Fund. The Pete Steigerwald Legacy Fund is a capital expense fund that we use here for expansion, for equipment that we need at all of our outlets across the network. I do want to tell you about a special project that we are working towards. We hope to implement this around the first of the year. HD radio here in Houston. There are about 1 million HD receivers here in the Houston area, primarily in cars. And that number will only increase as more and more new vehicles are produced and put on the roads. So if you have a newer vehicle, you may have seen this on the dashboard. Sometimes an HD1, HD2, or HD3 may be seen on the dashboard. We'd love to use some of these additional channels to reach people here in Houston. It's about a $150,000 project for us to go HD here in Houston. And your gifts to the Pete Steigerwald Legacy Fund will help to make that possible. Our total now here for the month of August, $216,766. Our budget for the month is $350,000, and that means that $133,234 is still needed to reach our monthly goal. Now, we'll continue to add to that August total here for a couple of days until David tells me it's time to close the books on August. But we are so grateful for your prayers and faithful financial support. Until the next time we get together, may the Lord bless you and keep you. Sincerely yours, Scott Cruz.
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0: talking to those you come in contact about the good news message of salvation through faith in Christ and not by works is what Jerry Wiles encourages each of us to do.
1: What would you say is the greatest motivation in your life? What do you desire more than anything else? Whatever it is will most likely become a reality if it is within God's plan. That's why the words of the psalmist are so important. My heart is fixed on the Lord. Is your heart fixed on the Lord? Is Jesus Christ your consuming passion? When Christ becomes our all in all and we know His will and purpose, we can joyfully embrace it with our whole heart. Don't settle for a second best and miss out on all the lavish provision God has made for you in Christ. He wants us to experience the richest measure of His divine presence and become a body wholly filled and flooded with God Himself, according to Ephesians chapter 3. When that becomes a personal reality in your life, those you live and work and interact with will know that Jesus Christ is alive and living in you. This is Jerry Wiles.
0: The goal of this short program is to encourage you in telling others the gospel message. 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

0: Back to Genesis with Dr. John Morris, president of the Institute for Creation Research. Dr. Morris, how did Darwin come up with the idea of evolution?
1: Chris Charles Darwin was actually preparing to be a pastor. His real interest, however, was in the study of nature. Sometimes school kids are taught that Darwin was a believer in creation until he went to the Galapagos and saw that the facts of nature pointed otherwise. This is not true. Darwin's grandfather, Erasmus Darwin, was a renowned scientist and poet back in the 1700s. He was also a vicious anti-Christian. In 1770, he began to promote evolutionary ideas. When Charles Darwin wrote his book Origin of Species, he repeated the main examples of evolution used by his grandfather. He rejected scripture in favor of his grandfather's evolutionary ideas, and thereby affected the whole Western world. How much better if he had gone back to Genesis and seen the truth that's recorded there.
0: Thanks, Dr. John.
2: One verse, one moment. God speaking into your day. Here's the KHCB verse of the week. From Nahum 1, verse 7. The Lord is good, a stronghold in the day of trouble, and he knoweth them that trust in him. Carry this verse with you this week. We're KHCB, helping you draw closer to the heart of Jesus Christ.

0: This is John MacArthur welcoming you to Portraits of Grace. In the Old Testament times, the average Israelite had limited access to God. While he could commune with God through prayer, God maintained some distance from him. Only the high priest was allowed, for example, to enter into God's presence in the Holy of Holies once a year. However, as Christians, we enjoy unlimited access to the Father through Jesus Christ. He is not distant, he is near. The writer of Hebrews confirms that we have confidence to enter the holy place by the blood of Jesus by a new and living way. Please take full advantage of that access. Commune with your Heavenly Father who loves and welcomes you into his presence just as he welcomes his own Son. This is John MacArthur, hoping you'll join me again for Portraits of Grace.
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1: It's 81 and partly cloudy. Wind is light and variable from the west. A few showers today with a high in the low 90s. A few showers tonight with a low in the upper 70s. Then tomorrow, rain showers with a high in the low 90s. A few showers tomorrow night with a low in the low 80s. It's 81 and partly cloudy.

0: It's not my habit usually to go home for lunch, but some time ago, one day, my travels had me at the right place at the right time. And you know, see, I had an early breakfast that morning, and I do get up early. Finally got around to lunch. I was really hungry. I came in ready for a major lunch. I grilled a hot dog in a toaster oven, to be frank with you. Sorry. That was a good start. And my wife, I remember back then, went to cook some more things on the stove for me. Would you believe that the stove decided not to work at that point? And she said, oh, wait a minute, nothing's heating up. I said, well, that's okay. I know there are some chips here. I'll just load up on potato chips. So I went to get the chips out of the cabinet. What chips? Yeah. My son had fed them to his friends. So I enjoyed my lonesome hot dog very slowly, ate everything I was served. I was still hungry. Yeah. I'm Ron Hutchcraft, and I want to have a word with you today about why we're restless. You know, I've spoken in different congregations over the years, and I've often told them I'm a restless Christian. I keep feeling like there's got to be more than I've experienced. And you should see the reaction. I don't think I've been in a place where there haven't been a number of people who've come up and said, you too? Well, restless, that's what I am. I'm still discovering believers all across the country who are feeling as I did after my little lunch. They're eating everything they're being served spiritually. They go to the meetings. They're going to the activities. They're serving in their places that they need to serve. But they're still not satisfied. Are you like that at all? You say, well, I've eaten everything I've been given. And I'm not fully satisfied. Good. Yeah. That kind of unsatisfied appetite sets the stage for a banquet that God wants to feed his people. And he calls it revival. Now it's time for our word for today from the Word of God. 2 Chronicles 7:14. You've heard it before, I'll bet. If my people, who are called by my name, will humble themselves and pray, seek my face, and turn from their wicked ways, then will I hear from heaven and will forgive their sins and will heal their land. Now, you know, for centuries, restless people have been drawn to that verse. It's kind of like the appetizer for the banquet called revival. It calls God's people to create the conditions in which God can spawn revival. Now, revival isn't some special series of meetings that we hold. I mean, it can be called that, but Charles Finney, the great revival preacher, said, it is the renewal of the first love of Christians, resulting in the awakening and conversion of sinners to God. Revival is the supernatural arrival and presence of the Holy Spirit in a way we've maybe never seen him, a unique power. Christians open up everything to the Lord. Whole churches are changed. People begin to deal with all the darkness in their lives. And Christians run to reconcile with each other. The lost are swept into the church, even without evangelistic crusades. Aren't you hungry for something like that? Oh, it's happened. But it happens when you're restless enough to pay the price for it. Why don't you begin to band together with some other restless Christians and beseech God to do a reviving work where you are? That prayer movement is growing around the world. And let it start with you in your little world. Humble yourself in a desperate prayer to God. Lord, I give up on trying to make things happen myself. Forget the programs and the schedules and all the old ways and the boxes we've kept God in. And then this verse says, pray. Seek his face. Look for intimacy with him. Root out those sinful strongholds. You'll begin to know Christ as you've never known him before. If all your work and all your meetings and your study and your experience and your theology still have you hungry, go for the banquet. Join the growing ranks of believers all over the world who are saying, Lord, I am radically yours. Whatever it takes, satisfy our hungry hearts with a revival from heaven. We will pay the price, Jesus. Please give us all of you.
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That's Psalm 96, verse 1, and that's the heart behind Songs for Sunday on KHCB. 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

0: God's Word meets us right where we are, steady, true, and full of hope. This is KHCB's Verse of the Week. From Nahum 1, verse 7. The Lord is good, a stronghold in the day of trouble, and he knoweth them that trust in him. Carry this verse with you this week. 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
1: Let's be honest. 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
1: I was a born loser. Dad was a bootlegger who was killed when I was just 4 weeks old. So Mother opened a tea room that sold illegal liquor. I visited her in jail several times during my childhood. When she was sentenced to prison, she took me and fled across the state line, making me a fugitive at the age of 7. Through a Lonely Hearts catalog, she met a man from Philadelphia and they wed. So I moved north and learned to fight to survive in the city's gangs. At 18, I joined the Navy, where I found drinkers and brawlers just like me. The first 4 years, I stood court-martialed 5 times. During that time, Mother got saved and wrote that she was praying for me. I didn't like that. But the captain separated us brawlers, and after that, I stayed out of trouble. I married, but reverted to coming home drunk. My wife started going to church and begged me to go with her. I finally consented to sit in the back row, but the preacher's sermon still found my sinful heart. I knew I was a dirty dog, and my hands shot up when he asked, "Who knows they're going to hell?" I returned each week and moved closer to the front. 3 months later, I went to the altar and confessed Jesus Christ as my Savior and Lord. He turned a born loser into a born-again winner of human souls when I became a preacher and evangelist. I'm Rick Engel. If the Son, therefore, shall make you free, ye shall be free indeed.
0: If you would like to be free from the weight of sin by accepting Jesus Christ as Lord and Savior, call 1-888-NEED-HIM right now. Free Indeed is a production of Pacific Garden Mission, 1458 South Canal Street, Chicago, Illinois, 60607. 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
1: It's 80 and partly cloudy. Wind is from the west-northwest at 5 to 10 miles per hour. A few showers today with a high in the low 90s. A few showers tonight with a low in the upper 70s. Then tomorrow, rain showers with a high in the low 90s. A few showers tomorrow night with a low in the low 80s. It's 80 and partly cloudy.
2: How do you do? Grief is like a long valley, a winding valley, where any bend may reveal a totally new landscape, but not every bend does. Sometimes the surprise is the opposite. You are presented with exactly the same scenery you left behind. So wrote C.S. Lewis in his book A Grief Observed. And today we'll meet a man who traveled that winding valley until at last his heart and mind and life were unshackled.

0: From Chicago, the Pacific Garden Mission presents Unshackled, radio's longest-running dramatic series telling the true life stories of real people. For more than 121 years, the Pacific Garden Mission has offered without charge food, clothing, and shelter, as well as medical and dental care to all who are in need. They receive these services and much more. They are also given hope for a totally new life as the old lighthouse pastors and counselors introduce them to the only one who can set them free from the fear and despair that has held them hostage. They learn that they can be unshackled from the bonds of alcohol, drugs, physical abuse, mental anguish, and even from that which is common to all people the world over, sorrow and grief, like the man in this story. This story was first told on Unshackled almost 50 years ago, and because the subject is timeless and universal, we are telling it again today. This is program number 2537, the true story of Albert Nielsen, taken from the classic files of Unshackled, the program that makes you face yourself and think. Look at the infant in its cradle. There are two things you may say of it with some degree of certainty. During its lifetime, it will know sorrow and death. These things come to all. It may be that you, at this moment, are passing through a time of sorrow that someone you love, whose life has been a part of your life, is gone. These are the times when the empty-hearted fling their grief in God's face and demand to know why. Well, your grief may be an old one, or as new as today. New or old, if you still listen for a footstep in vain, if you speak first and then remember that there is no one to hear, then listen to this story of a man who fought his grief for years. It's the true story of Albert Nielsen right now on Unshackled.
1: My body felt like granite. All during the service, I held a rigid expression. The strain showed only in the tightly clenched fists lying motionless in my lap. The gray casket rolling silently up the center aisle was expensive, but that gave me no comfort. The flowers were lavish, but did nothing for my agony. The entire situation seemed unreal. I wanted to keep it that way. If the fact of my wife's death should become real in my mind, I might lose the grip which held me in check. I would be forced to face reality that Mary was gone. People began to leave. Some of them glanced at me with pity and curiosity. I never turned my head as the mortician approached me.
2: The others will leave the church first, Mr. Nielsen. You just sit here until I come back for you.
1: Yes. Thank you very much. I'll wait.
2: Bye. All right, Mr. Nielsen. You and I will go now. The cars are waiting.
1: Yes,
3: No.
2: Take my arm, Mr. Nielsen.
3: I don't want to go.
2: I'm afraid you must, sir.
3: Up to now, everything seemed like a dream, but this is real.
2: I know how you feel. We'll do all we can.
3: No, you don't know how I feel. You couldn't. This isn't just a ceremony. It's my wife. Do you understand? My wife.
1: Hello, Mrs. Rippon.
4: Well, good evening, Mr. Nielsen. I just knew you'd be sitting here at home all alone, and I said to myself
1: course,
4: that you needed to know your neighbors were thinking of you.
1: Thank you.
4: You see, cupcakes. Chocolate cupcakes with chocolate icing. I know Mary always made them for you, and I thought you'd appreciate having some.
1: I see.
4: Of course, I know perfectly well that mine won't be nearly as good as the one she made, but maybe they'll cheer you up a little. Do you think they will, Mr. Nielsen?
1: The plate of cupcakes were left untouched on the kitchen table for several days. I was totally preoccupied with my grief. Finally, I threw them out when they became stale. My grief, however, was as fresh as ever. Hello?
5: Hello, Albert?
1: Oh, hi, John.
5: I'm not cut out for a diplomat, Albert, so I'll get right to the point. I just figured I ought to call and stiffen up your spine a little. You know, we're all pulling for you. You know that, don't you?
1: Yeah, I know. Thanks, John.
5: I was just telling Myrtle, I said, honey, it's easy to forget other folks when we're so happy ourselves, but we can't forget about poor Albert. So then I just thought I'd call and let you know we're thinking about you.
1: That's very good of you.
5: Well, you be sure to keep a stiff upper lip.
1: Yeah, sure.
5: Myrtle's calling me. Goodbye, Albert.
1: Goodbye, John. People mean so well, and often do so badly. There is really very little one person can do for another's grief. Oh, a few rare individuals, a very few, because of a special gift of love, succeed in transmitting the knowledge, almost without words, that they are with us as we grieve. Such a person was my Aunt Elsie. As the weeks went by, she tried to help as I held tightly to my grief.
6: Albert, listen to me. Mary is not dead.
1: Really? Then why am I alone?
6: Well, she's more alive than we are. Jesus Christ meant exactly what he said. I go to prepare a place for you. Mary put her trust in that promise years ago. She trusted it right to the end, and that made it a beginning. She's with God for all eternity.
1: But I'm alone.
6: And it's not an easy thing to be alone. I know, Albert.
1: I wonder if you do. I wonder if anyone really knows.
6: You're not a special case, Albert. I missed my husband every one of the years he's been with the Lord.
1: Then how do you stand it?
6: Well, that's very simple. I miss him happily now.
1: Happily?
6: Don't you believe that, Albert?
1: Oh, about you, yes, possibly. But it wouldn't do for me.
6: Why not?
1: Because religion doesn't help me, that's why.
6: Oh, so faith in God is just for women like me and Mary, and for children who don't know any better.
1: Something like that.
6: Mary knew better. Albert, the Bible tells us that the wages of sin is death, but the gift of God is eternal life. And whosoever believeth on him, Jesus Christ, shall have everlasting life. Mary is with Jesus, Albert.
1: Well, I want her here with me. Here, on this earth. I never objected to Mary's beliefs. They were fine for her. That afternoon early in our marriage when she came back from your house and said she'd been converted, well, I was fine with me. Whatever Mary wanted was fine with me. She was all I needed. She's all I need now.
6: But Mary's gone.
1: And I hate God for it.
6: One day, you will have to stand before God, Albert.
1: Then I'll get a chance to tell him what I really think of him, face to face. In time, our house seemed too big and too empty. I sold it and moved to a hotel. Then I discovered that one room can be as empty as an entire house. I laid out my days carefully, trying to fill as much time as possible before coming back face to face with emptiness. My friends soon learned that their efforts to fill my time were unavailing, even unwanted. They offered suggestions.
7: The thing for you to do, Albert, is travel. Take a trip. You got the money. Take some time off and see the world. Meet new people. See new things. It'll do you good.
1: Other people have said the same thing, John, but I can't quite see it.
7: Why not?
1: It would seem almost disloyal. Globetrotting and sightseeing without Mary.
7: Would Mary agree with that?
1: No, probably not.
7: Well, then?
1: I'll think about it, John. I really will. So I began to travel. But wherever I went, people seemed so concerned with their own troubles. Their lives were heavy with emptiness and self-pity and grief, just like mine.
4: Oh, I just can't believe that my daughter is dead.
8: killed by a drunk driver while walking to school. Believe me, my lawyer is working right now on suing him for reckless manslaughter. And when I get home from this cruise, we will have taken everything he has.
9: Yeah, I know these martinis aren't going to bring her back. But if I drink enough of them, I may start to forget why she left me. Okay, so I wasn't the perfect husband. But I did what I thought was the best for us. Oh, no, it wasn't good enough for her.
1: Wherever I went, I found lonely people twisting deeper into their loneliness and bitterness. I didn't care to hear about their empty lives or about their burdens. Mine were almost more than I could endure. Life had dealt me a low blow, and I hated it. As time went on, my circle of friends grew smaller. It never crossed my mind that people were shunning me as I shunned others in their grief. My job no longer held my interest, so I changed positions. Later, I moved again to another job in another city. In the new firm, I met a woman whose work was closely associated with my own. She was tall, sophisticated, very friendly, and a possessor of much insight. We went out to dinner a couple of times, and her deep insight became apparent the third time I took her to dinner.
10: Poor, poor Albert.
1: Oh, why do you say poor Albert, Madeline? You say it as though you really mean it this time. I wonder why.
10: It really pleases you to have someone's sympathy, doesn't it?
1: Not particularly.
10: You're not telling the truth, Albert.
1: I should have known.
10: That I was exposing your infatuation with your own self-pity?
1: No, I should have known that you had your knife out.
10: Oh, no, Albert. No knife. Although you do need one, you know.
1: Really?
10: That self-pity of yours is an ugly growth, and it's dangerous. It needs to be cut out.
1: Madeline, I have very little use for amateur psychiatrists. My invitation was for dinner, not for head shrinking.
10: And you hoped I'd spoon-feed your troubles with maudlin sentiment?
1: It's quite evident you've never suffered grief.
10: It's true that death has not closely touched my life. But I've gone it alone for a number of years.
1: And you've missed the greatest thing life has to offer.
10: A great love?
1: Yeah.
10: Possibly. But I doubt if a really great love is ever selfish.
1: Selfish?
10: Yes. Are you weeping for your wife or for yourself? You can't expect other people to sit forever and hold your hand. You're alive and in a world with other people who want to stay alive.
1: Obviously, you're bored.
10: I'm sure you'll never invite me to dinner again, Albert. And I don't blame you. But someone had to tell you. I think Mary would tell you if she could. I don't know, Albert, just how one goes about doing it. But you'd better find a way to get rid of your self-pity. Or you'll find yourself as much alone in the land of the living as a man standing in the snow in the middle of a graveyard on a winter's night.
0: Just how that sage observation would affect Albert's life, we will learn in just a moment.
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1: For the first time, I began to try to face myself. I transferred to an office in Chicago, but my loneliness and emptiness went with me. As usual, my hotel room was too empty. I stayed away from it as much as possible, walking the busy streets of downtown Chicago night after night, discovering again that there is no place on earth as lonely as a big city. How did she say it?
12: lonelier than a man standing in the snow in the middle of a graveyard on a winter's night. What a terrible thought. Terrible!
13: You say something was terrible, sir?
12: What's that?
13: Most everyone who comes by here looks as if things are terrible, but you're the first one I've heard say it.
12: Oh, I'm sorry. I must have been thinking aloud.
13: Care to come inside?
12: Inside? Where?
13: Right here. Relax, it's the old lighthouse.
12: Lighthouse?
13: Yeah, Pacific Garden Mission. Can't think of a better place to be when things are terrible.
12: Really? What makes you say that?
13: Well, I came in here one night when I knew things were terrible. Now they're just fine. I'm a new man with new life.
12: You're joking, of course.
13: No, sir, I'm not.
12: That's very interesting.
13: It's a lot more than interesting. It's God. Can anything be more true? Come on in, mister.
12: What am I supposed to do?
13: Nothing. Just sit down and let God begin to talk to you. Matter of fact, I'm taking some time off from my duties as doorman to speak at the service in just a couple of minutes. I'll see you in there.
12: All right. I'll take you up on it. I'll be interested in hearing just how you became, as you said, a new man.
13: And I was so angry at society for the lousy hand it dealt me. I was full of self-pity and hated God for bringing that sorrow and unhappiness into my life. Now, I wasn't responsible for what had happened. I couldn't handle it. So I climbed into the bottle and pulled the cork in after me. After a couple years of blaming everybody and everything except myself, I finally admitted I had nowhere to go and that there would be no one there if I got there. So, like most of you, I happened to stumble into this mission.
6: Amen.
13: They gave me a clean place to sleep, some good food, a shower, and fresh clothes. They made me feel like I was somebody and that they cared for me. But most importantly, they introduced me to the only one who really understood what was in my heart. And then I read what Jesus said in his word, the Bible. That same verse is written there on the wall. Come unto me, all ye that labor and are heavy laden, and I will give you rest.
6: Amen.
13: Even though I had cursed God, I felt his love and compassion so strong and real for me that I surrendered all the sin and garbage I had been carrying around for so long. Right in this very room, I experienced the truth of God's promise found in 2 Corinthians chapter 5, verse 17. Therefore, if any man be in Christ, he's a new creature. Old things are passed away. Behold, all things have become new.
6: Amen.
13: And when I said yes to Jesus Christ, I became a new man with a new life, and so can you.
9: I take it this is your first visit to Pacific Garden Mission, Mr. Nielsen.
12: Yes. I appreciate your inviting me into your office. I imagine you've already put in a long day.
9: Mr. Nielsen, I'm here for the express purpose of talking with people who come to the mission. And since you remain seated after the service, I assume that you want to discuss something. Can I help you?
12: I hope so. I feel a kind of urgency. In the service that was held, the doorman said something that could apply to me.
9: If it didn't, I'd be disappointed.
12: Really? Well, after all, I'm not down and out. I've not hidden from life in a bottle or drugs or anything like that.
9: Mr. Nielsen, what we have to tell applies to everyone, up or down. What was it in particular?
12: He said he was full of self-pity and he blamed everyone else.
9: And you feel the same way?
12: Afraid I do. To be honest, I've been told that I have an extreme case.
9: Well, self-pity is one aspect of being self-centered. A life can't be centered on self and centered on God, too. Are you a Christian, Mr. Nielsen?
12: No. My wife, Mary, was a Christian. She worshipped God, and I worshipped my wife.
9: I see.
12: It would have been better for God to have taken me instead of Mary. She had him for comfort. I have no one.
9: I think you've stated your problem very clearly right there.
12: I admit I feel sorry for myself. But don't you think God's punished me long enough?
9: God? Aren't you punishing yourself?
14: The circumstances of grief could cause you to realize your need for God, but God is not punishing you. We reap the results of our own selfish living. I imagine I know what your answer would be if I asked you. Would you like to be with your wife this minute?
12: Yes, of course.
14: Yet you're allowing self to build a wall as high as heaven and as long as eternity between you and God.
12: And Mary?
14: Is with God.
12: You believe that, don't you?
14: Of course. My friend, you need to let go of self. The temptation of great suffering is toward isolation. Prolonged grief is often very selfish. A person occupied with his own grief and refusing to be comforted finds no peace. He's like a dead man among the living.
12: You seem to understand.
14: Well, you're not the only one who has allowed his grief to settle in the dark recesses of his soul, to fester there. You're not the only one who has known grief.
12: I know that. People have told me I'm not the only man who ever lost his wife until I'm sick of hearing it.
14: Oh, that's a sore spot, isn't it?
12: Very sore.
14: Would you like to lose it?
12: Well, I would like to lose it.
14: Do I detect some hesitation?
12: Well, yeah, and I don't know why. I'm being completely honest with you.
14: Thank you. So, you find that you're not sure you want to lose that sore spot.
12: For years I've been looking for some way to ease my grief.
14: Have you? Really?
12: Well, I thought so. Can a person actually want to be unhappy?
14: I think so. A defeated, self-centered, self-pitying person is a stubborn holdout against the highest good that God has for him. And that's an expression of sin. Subtler than some, but no less real.
12: Sin?
14: It's refusal to come to terms with God. What else would you call it?
12: It sounds like something my wife, Mary, would have said.
14: I'm not surprised. I imagine she often prayed for you.
12: She did.
14: Have you thought that this, your coming here with the things on your mind, could well be an answer to some of those prayers?
12: No, I hadn't. But it could at that.
14: Still want to be a holdout?
12: A sinner?
14: Yes.
12: I don't want to grieve anymore.
14: If you're willing to live out your earthly life victoriously, you can. God wants you to.
12: Victoriously?
14: Christ is our victory. Did Mary read the Bible very much?
12: Yes, she did. But I'm afraid when she tried to read something to me, I just tuned out.
14: Well, let me read a passage from 1 Corinthians chapter 15. It might explain what I just said, beginning with verse 54. Death is swallowed up in victory. O death, where is thy sting? O grave, where is thy victory? The sting of death is sin, and the strength of sin is the law. But thanks be to God, which giveth us the victory through our Lord Jesus Christ. Receive him, and you can experience that overwhelming victory and freedom from your grief. But most importantly, you will receive forgiveness. The Lord Jesus himself said in John 8:36, If the Son therefore shall make you free, ye shall be free indeed.
12: I hardly know where to begin.
14: You've already begun, my friend. You began when you faced the fact of being a sinner, a rebel against God.
12: Do I pray?
14: Do you want to?
12: Yes, if you'll help me. You know, just now, when I got up off my knees, I felt that a big, heavy load had been lifted from me. I didn't even know it was there until I was gone.
14: That was God taking your old burden of sin and giving you his Spirit, which makes you his child. Like our doorman said in tonight's service, you have become a new creature in Christ.
12: I know it was self-assurance that kept me from God all those years I was married to Mary. I was satisfied with my life, and filled with pride that it was not like those men in that room tonight. But now, I realize it. I was no different, except that I was an up-and-outer. When Mary died, all my self-assurance, satisfaction, and pride just disintegrated into grief and self-pity. Now, with the Lord's help, I can find the strength, his strength, to get on with my life. Tell me, do you think there's a chance that Mary knows about this?
14: Listen to our Lord's own words as recorded here in Luke chapter 15, verse 7. I say unto you, that likewise joy shall be in heaven over one sinner that repenteth, more than over 99 just persons, which need no repentance.
1: And she knows. I'm sure she knows.
0: Jesus said, He that abideth in me, and I in him, the same bringeth forth much fruit. That promise was borne out in the years that remained to Albert Nielsen. He gave up his business connections to give all of his time and all of himself in God's service. And the sorrows that he knew were the sorrows of others. A time of grief doesn't need to be an end. It can be a beginning. As you turn to Jesus Christ in your sorrow, he will use it. Then you'll find a great calm will settle down over your heart. The answer to the problem of human suffering is in the cross of him who suffered for all, for you. As you receive him, it will have meaning for you and in you. There will be rejoicing in heaven and a quiet joy in your own heart, and a firm assurance that when the time comes, as it does for all of us, you will meet face to face him who was truly a man of sorrows and acquainted with grief.
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11: 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So until next time, unless our Lord returns before then, the doors to Pacific Garden Mission are open night and day. 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

life feels loud, God's Word still whispers the truth. Right now, draw closer with a KHCB verse of the week from Nahum 1, verse 7. The Lord is good, a stronghold in the day of trouble, and he knoweth them that trust in him. Carry this verse with you this week. 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
1: One of the greatest tragedies in life is to get very close to reaching your goal, arriving at your full potential, accomplishing what you set out to do, only to fall short of what you wanted. It's always sad to have quit a few hundred meters short of the top, or to get so very close to winning, only to have victory snatched from your grasp. Unrealized goals, unfulfilled potential, what a tragedy. With a sigh, we speak of the man he might have been or the woman she could have become. You tell me what your heart yearns to do, what you think about when you lie awake unable to sleep in the night hours, and I'll tell you what kind of a person you really are. If money consumes your thinking, you're materialistic. If you think only of revenge, you're angry and bitter. If your thoughts are of God and how you can serve Him, you are a person of spiritual sensitivity and dedication. When I interview people, I often ask the interviewee a closing question. At the end of your life, how would you like to be remembered? Answers tell me a lot about the person who responds. 1,000 years after David, the king of ancient Israel, Luke, one of the writers of the New Testament, included a few thoughts about how David was remembered. He wrote, "For when David had served God's purpose in his own generation, he fell asleep." Another translation adds a single phrase which injects even more meaning. It reads, "For when David had served God's purpose in his own generation, according to the will of God, he fell asleep." The overview of history is often so much different than how we appear in the smoke and the dust of the battle. For a few moments, measure your life against the benchmark of what Luke wrote about David. First, he served God's purpose. Now translate this to our generation, to your family, your workplace, your neighborhood. Would you say that you are really accomplishing God's purpose for your life? Or would you have to say, "No, I fall far short of that"? You may be asking, "Well, what is God's purpose for my life?" Good question. There's a whole book that answers that one. It's called the Bible. It explains very clearly what God's purpose is for your life in simple, easy-to-understand language. Now, the second thought is that David was responsible only for his generation. You can't do anything about what took place 100 years ago or even a generation ago. That's history. But you can do something about your generation today, the world in which you live. Some think mistakenly that the sum total of their influence in life is zero. It's untrue. Every person, no matter how humble or significant, influences someone. You, friend, like David, can serve God's purpose, touching someone's life, making a difference. Now, a final thought. David served God's purpose according to the will of God. That's a powerful thought. So does God have a will for my life, you may be wondering? The Bible contends that He does. The writers of Scripture say that what happens to your life is of great importance to our Heavenly Father. Paul wrote, "Be very careful then how you live, not as unwise, but as wise, making the most of every opportunity because the days are evil." Therefore, he said, "Do not be foolish, but understand what the Lord's will is." There you have it. A life of purpose touching our generation according to the will of God.
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1: It's 81 and mostly cloudy. Wind is light and variable from the west-northwest. A few showers today with a high in the low 90s. A few showers tonight with a low in the upper 70s. Then tomorrow, rain showers with a high in the low 90s. A few showers tomorrow night with a low in the low 80s. It's 81 and mostly cloudy.

0: Let us run with endurance the race that is set before us, looking to Jesus, the founder and perfecter of our faith. Some celebrity athletes talk big, but when their performance lags behind their egos, they're not taken seriously anymore. Real authority flows from who you are, not how loud you can talk. Jesus Christ had an authority unmatched by any man who has ever lived. From the Moody Church in Chicago, this is Running to Win with Dr. Erwin Lutzer, whose clear teaching helps us make it across the finish line. We're in a series on Christ among other gods, showing why Christ is supreme. Today, Pastor Lutzer tells us more about Christ's extraordinary authority and why he spoke with power like no other.
1: The Muslims understand one thing with clarity. If Jesus Christ is God, there is no room for Muhammad because he contradicted Christ at every single point. If Jesus Christ is God, that is the only piece of good news left on planet Earth. If he is not, it is the greatest hoax that has ever been perpetrated upon humanity. Who is he? You see, it is understood by other religions that the deity of Christ is indeed the great divide. It is the infinite chasm. It is the unbridgeable gulf between Christianity and all the other options that are out there. So what did Christ claim? He claimed deity. Secondly, and logically, necessarily following from that, he claimed exclusivity. That is to say, he was the only way to God. Understandably so, because he was God. Your Bibles are open to John chapter 8. Now just turn a few pages to the right and you come to the 14th chapter. One of the most famous sayings of Jesus, John chapter 14. Christ is saying that he is going away in verse 4, and Thomas says to him, "Lord, we do not know where you are going, and how can we know the way?" And Jesus said to him, "I am the way and the truth and the life. No one comes to the Father but through me." Exclusivity. What did Jesus mean? First of all, he says, "I am the way. I am the way." He comes to us, and no matter where we may be at in our spiritual pilgrimage, we come to him. He receives us just as we are, as we sing that song, "Just as I am, without one plea, but that thy blood was shed for me." We come with our sins and our helplessness and our addictions, and he takes us by the hand and he leads us to the Father. He leads us to the Father, and after he has led us to the Father in this life, he leads us to the Father's house in the life to come. And why is he qualified? Why, indeed, in the very next verses, Philip says, "Show us the Father and we shall be satisfied." And Jesus says these explosive words, "Philip, why are you asking to see the Father? He that hath seen me hath seen the Father. Of course I can take you by the hand and lead you to the Father, because I am the Father. God, a very God." There was a man who was to be taking a trek through the desert with some tourists, and they could not see the path, and they asked the guide, "Where is the path?" And the guide said, "I am the path. I am the path." Next, Jesus Christ says, "I am the truth." Lessing, to whom I introduced you very briefly in the last message, the great German dramatist, lived in the 1700s, said on one occasion, "If God were to offer me eternal truth on his right hand and the eternal quest for truth on his left, I would take the left hand, even if that meant that I should never attain the truth, because the fun is in the journey." Lessing was a brilliant fool. Brilliant fool. You see, number one, if he did not have any truth, he would not even know what he was searching for. He wouldn't recognize it after he found it, because after all, he has not got any truth in that left hand. And furthermore, it is important to know the truth about poison, the truth about a faulty parachute. And if it is important for us to know the truth about these matters, how important it is that we might know the truth about eternity. What Lessing did not understand, though he was brought up in the home of a very pious Lutheran father, what he didn't understand was that his eternal destiny depended on whether or not he knew the truth and what he did with the truth that he knew. Jesus said, "I am the truth. I'm not just a way shower. I am the truth." This means, of course, reliability. He does not mislead us. It means consistency, the consistency of his own life with what he taught, his own sinlessness, which we considered in a previous message. It means universality. It means truth for everybody. It's very important for you to realize that when you are talking to somebody and they say, "I'm into Buddhism and you're into Christianity and we all have to do what is right for us or what is true for us," you have to point out, as was previously mentioned, that everybody is entitled to his own opinion, but nobody is entitled to his own truth. Truth has universality. And Jesus said, "I am the truth," and all speculations end when he walks onto the stage. He says, "I am the life." I am the life. Physical life? Yes, as creator. "For by him were all things created, both which are in heaven and which are on earth, whether they be thrones or dominions or principalities or powers, all things created by him and for him. And by him all things are upheld, they consist." But also the author of spiritual life. "I give unto them eternal life. I am come that they might have a life and that they might have it more abundantly." That has to do with a certain quality of life that lasts forever for those who place personal faith in Christ. Is it any wonder that the rest of the statement says, "No man comes to the Father but through me"? Jesus takes that gate and he makes it narrow. And behind that narrow gate, there is a narrow pathway that leads to the very heart of God, and there is no other path, no other option out there, no other alternative. You say, "Yes, but we're living in a society that is trying to uproot that gate and to make it broad." Well, there is a broad way. Jesus said that on the Sermon on the Mount, that leads to destruction. And many people think it is the way labeled to heaven, and it is the way labeled to hell. Because Christ said, "No man comes except through me." What are the implications of this? Very important implications. The first of which is the fact that Jesus Christ is the final and most complete revelation from God, period. You know, at the Parliament of World Religions and elsewhere in your witnessing, you know, people say, "Well, I think that Jesus was one stage in the evolutionary development of religion. I mean, after all, there is Muhammad, and it's true that he contradicted Christ at every point, but he is a more recent revelation. And then there is Baha'u'llah, who was born in Persia in 1817 and was the founder of the Baha'i faith. And the Baha'i faith wants to encompass all the different religions. And the Baha'i faith teaches that there was information that was needed when the human race was a child, and then more information when it was a teenager. And now the human race is an adult. And Jesus is one stage in that evolutionary process. Let me give you two reasons why that is illogical and wrong. The first reason is because the fact that Baha'u'llah contradicted Jesus Christ at every point. There is no way that Jesus could have been part of the evolutionary spiral, because Baha'u'llah has a faith that is totally contradictory to what preceded it. There is no unity. There is no evolutionary thread. For example, Baha'u'llah believed in the perfection of human nature. The fact that all that we have to do is to reach within and see all the goodness that is laden within us. Well, my friend, have you noticed all the goodness in your heart recently? Jesus said that from within the heart proceed evil thoughts, adultery, fornication, thefts, covetousness, wickedness. All these things proceed from the heart. Baha'u'llah believed that we should believe doctrines without discrimination. He was opposed to those who were seeking truth and insisted on doctrinal accuracy. Yet Jesus said in the 10th chapter of John, he says, "I am the door," and he says, "All that ever came before me were thieves and robbers." That does not sound as if Jesus was as inclusive as people make him out to be. Baha'u'llah believed in that evolutionary view of religion, and Jesus Christ said of himself, I am the Alpha and the Omega, the first letter of the Greek alphabet and the last letter of the Greek alphabet. Encyclopedia Britannica has something like 30 volumes with all this information, but they use only 26 letters to put it together. And everything that we need to know about God and everything that we need to know about our relationship with Him is bound up in Jesus, who is Alpha and the Omega, the first and the last, the beginning and the end. There is no evolutionary view of religion. And then He also taught the ability of man and the fact that there was the condemnation for those who sought the truth. That is, Baha'u'llah taught those things. And if there's any way that you recognize the doctrine of Antichrist, there is always one similarity, and that is this utopian idea that what we need to do is to get together, unify all the religions of the world, bring them together under the same umbrella, and then why indeed we'll solve the problems of world hunger and greed and war, and we will live happily ever after. What a different picture Jesus painted. He said that near the end that there would be wars and rumors of wars. He says nation shall rise up against nation. Kingdom shall rise up against kingdom. He says that people will be betraying one another. And he says many false Christs will arise and do great signs and wonders and shall deceive many. And rather than ending in sweetness and light, there will be a judgment from God with the personal return of Jesus Christ to the Mount of Olives to establish the kingdom and to end existence as it is now constituted. What a different picture. So that's one of the reasons why there's no such thing as the evolutionary view of religion. You cannot class Jesus as one step in the evolutionary process.
2: My friend, this is Pastor Luther, and certainly someone who disagreed greatly with Jesus was Karl Marx. And we're making available for the first time a book entitled Marx and Moody, Two Contemporaries, Two Gospels, Two Tombstones, and One Choice. It will enable you to understand Marxism, the tremendous evils that have been brought about as a result of him, and his continuing impact. On the other hand, thankfully, the book also presents D.L. Moody, who was a contemporary of Marx, but who, of course, also left his mark upon the world through the preaching of the gospel of Jesus Christ. What an opportunity to contrast two worldviews and to ask ourselves this question, where do we fit on this continuum? Ask for the book Marx and Moody.
0: That was Erwin Lutzer wrapping up part two of An Extraordinary Authority, the fourth message in his series on Christ Among Other Gods. 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
4: 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Our current series is titled Relationships, Marriage, and Family, brought to you by Reverend Paul Cannings. We're in Volume 2, titled God Sees You, and is based on the difficult position that Hagar finds herself in the book of Genesis. Pastor Cannings unravels the lessons that we can learn from Hagar's incident, and we also see the heart of God, His justice, His compassion, and His kindness through Hagar. Challenging us to not run from God, but to Him, here's Pastor Cannings now with the lesson, Sought Out by God.
5: So Hagar is now totally caught up, baby in her womb. Watch what Abraham does. Abraham put a bag on her back. What is he saying? You got to care for him. Now you got a day to find some place to take care of him. That's exactly what happens in chapter 21. So now you are a baby mama and you ain't got no baby daddy. And you are on your own. How many times has sin take us on our own? Was sin dragged us out there? And Satan has a way of saying, thank you for following me. I'm done now. God bless you and keep you. What happens then? When you're the woman out the house and the other woman is gone with your husband or your wife. What happens when you're now alone, thrown down, alone, thrown down. There's nobody, you got caught up and now you're thrown down. You're the woman that slept with this married man and he can't talk to you no more. What happens then? There's no church house to run to. There's no Egypt to go to. She's on her own. This is what you find here. Because she is thrown down now. Sarah says, I gave her into your hand. She is your wife. You just left her. You're going to do something with her. Abraham says, I ain't doing nothing. And God says, I must admit this in my life. I don't like it when God take a long time to talk. I really do. I literally said to God, God, why you wait till I'm like broke down and messed up and ain't got no place to go? And then you speak up. You could have spoke up a long time ago. Here's the key thing. God is saying, I did speak up. I gave you 66 books to read. You just didn't do it. I gave you a church house to come to. You didn't go to it. I gave you a Jesus Christ at the right hand of the Father, but because you were resourceful, doing pretty good, you chose not to go and pray. You're the one that turned me off, and when you turn me off, you're now way over here, and you want to know, why isn't God talking to me? He says, you haven't been listening, and I had to empty yourself of yourself before I could get you to listen to me, who is King of Kings, Lord of Lords. Until you got no money, until you got a baby to take care of, until you got nobody left, now you can hear me. But before then, you were too comfortable to hear anything I got to say. Many of us, it's not that God isn't speaking. The world has made so much noise, we can't hear him until he strips us of what we got. When he strips us of what we got, that's when we listen. But when we got all these resources, we ain't listening to God. We're listening to God with a level of intelligence where we think we got it. And God is going, no, I want you to listen to me where your thoughts mean nothing. I don't want you to bring no stuff to this party. Just let me talk. Hagar is stripped. She's caught up, thrown down. But thank God he's willing to build her up. He's willing to build her up. Watch this story, folks. This is where I love God. I don't like how long he takes. Take me to a verse. Take me somewhere. But I know you're talking, but just get me to hear what you're saying. Way too much noise, Cannings. You can't hear me. Even if I took you to a verse, too much noise with your emotion, too much noise with your feelings, too much noise with your theological thinking. Too much noise. How much noise are in your life? I got the bills. I don't feel this right now. How much noise we got going on and we can't hear God? When is the last time you just come to a problem in your life and open up your Bible and keep going through verses, get a concordance, get a major word in your problem and get a concordance. Today you don't even have to do it the old-fashioned way of getting a concordance, going to the concordance, looking at the passages, going to the middle of your Bible, see what corresponding passages are there, and then do a study of it. How many of us do that when life has hit us the wrong way? If we're not there, that's how much noise we got, that we don't go there. We're not listening. But the minute life takes us to Hagar, we're hollering to God, come on, God, where you been? God, you know I'm hurting. What? We fussing at God. And God is saying, if you just listened, if you just listened, open up your ears and listen. Search for me. I said, if you seek me, you'll find me. So I'm guaranteeing you finding me. But you didn't seek me. Hagar is broke down. Look at chapter 16. She broke down. She got nowhere to go. No place to run. And she's just gone. Look at verse 7. Look at this. You got to see this, folks. Now the angel of the Lord found her by a spring of water. Did she call for God? Was there a prayer meeting? No. Did she say, God, would you help me? No. Why would God show up here? Watch it carefully. The angel of the Lord spoke to her. Most theologians would say that's Jesus. That's Jesus showing up. Because it doesn't ask God for permission. It's not representing God. It is functioning like it is God. So they say it's Jesus. So right at this spring, without any invitation, the angel of the Lord shows up and starts the conversation. When Hagar is now needing to be built up. She got nothing. How many times you come to church just because it's Sunday and God hits you? How many times you open up your Bible and it falls in the right place and God speaks to you? How many times have God just showed up? Did we listen? The thing about Hagar is, this is an Egyptian. Do you know how many gods Egyptians worship? Do you know when Moses was in Egypt, why he's dealing with the Nile and the calf and all these different things? He's dealing with them because they worship them. Anything that moves, they see God in it. So they worship anything that moved. They worship the frog. They worship anything. Here is a woman that came from a pantheistic culture that is not saying she's saved by the blood of Jesus. And she says, whoa. I know Abraham, God works. I've seen him talk to this God. I'm listening. When God talks to you, do you listen? The thing that Hagar has on all of us, she listens. In the worst of her life, she has no more food left. She's by a spring. Son getting ready to die. How many single women have gotten here? Broke. Trying to make it work. Need somebody to help them, but got nobody. Stuck. That's where she is. And she listens. God shows up. She listens. And he said to Hagar, you think that your situation was bad and I wasn't wrong because it was bad. Your situation was bad because people were making sinful decisions, but I was always there. I just don't hook up with sin. But I've always been there. I could tell you the whole story. I tell you what Sarai did. I could tell you how she treated you. I could tell you what Abraham did. I could tell you the whole story. Why? God is everywhere all the time, fully there, all the time. It's not like God is over here a little bit, over there a little bit, over here a little bit. No, God is completely in every place, all the time, fully everywhere, knowing everything. He doesn't need Hagar to tell him nothing. See, many times we go to God and, God, let me tell you what happened here. God goes, why are you informing me? We go to God and we want to quote verses. I wrote the verses. God is saying, hey, let's talk about now. Are you interested in now? Could we work through now? The fact that we're having this conversation means I kept you. I preserved you. Would you listen now? I gave you this baby. Would you listen now? Because this baby, the descendants of this baby, rescued Joseph. Helped God's covenant to work through Joseph because of the Ishmaelites. You know where you get oil from today? Descendants of Ishmaelites. Because God says, I had a covenant with Abraham, so I'm going to bless you. Sometimes, even in the worst scenarios, even when things are really bad and you think it's hopeless, God said, I already factored that into your life. I already knew the circumstances you're going to be on right now. So I'm not worried about where you are right now. I'm worried about whether or not you will listen. I factored all that in. I knew this was going to happen, but would you listen? Are we listening to the voice of God? Is it so important? We would listen to Fox News, CNN, MSNBC, and they just talking and pontificating. And we listen for hours. When God is speaking, why is there so much noise? We can't even pray without going to sleep or losing our trend of thought. We can't pay attention because he's not Lord.
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4: 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Let us hear from you today. And now remember, just as God kept his covenant with Abraham, we too can stand confidently on all of his promises to us in his word.
7: If I had different parents, I would have turned out a lot different.
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8: 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In Ezekiel's day, there was an expression that said, sons would suffer for their father's sin. 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
13: In the New Testament, the book of Isaiah is often quoted to illustrate how the Lord Jesus fulfilled all that was prophesied of him when he came to earth to be the Savior of the world. Welcome to our time of Bible reading. We're in the book of Isaiah, and in our last time together, Isaiah chapter 42 talked about the coming servant, and that is an illustration of the Lord Jesus, and then the redemption of Israel in Isaiah chapter 43. Now the blessings to Israel and eventually to the world and coming of the Savior to offer salvation through his own personal sacrifice. If you have your Bible, please turn with us to Isaiah chapter 44, where we read from the New American Standard Bible. But now listen, O Jacob, my servant, and Israel, whom I have chosen. Thus says the Lord, who made you and formed you from the womb, who will help you. Do not fear, O Jacob, my servant, and you, Jeshurun, whom I have chosen, for I will pour out water on the thirsty land and streams on the dry ground. I will pour out my spirit on your offspring and my blessing on your descendants. And they will spring up among the grass like poplars by streams of water. This one will say, I am the Lord's, and that one will call on the name of Jacob. And another will write on his hand, belonging to the Lord, and will name Israel's name with honor. Thus says the Lord, the King of Israel, and his Redeemer, the Lord of hosts, I am the first, and I am the last, and there is no God besides me. And who is like me? Let him proclaim and declare it. Yes, let him recount it to me in order from the time that I established the ancient nation. And let them declare to them the things that are coming and the events that are going to take place. Do not tremble and do not be afraid. Have I not long since announced it to you and declared it? And you are my witnesses. Is there any God besides me? Or is there any other rock? I know of none. Those who fashion a graven image are all of them futile, and their precious things are of no profit. Even their own witnesses fail to see or know, so that they will be put to shame. Who has fashioned a god or cast an idol to no profit? Behold, all his companions will be put to shame, for the craftsmen themselves are mere men. Let them all assemble themselves, let them stand up, let them tremble, let them together be put to shame. The man shapes iron into a cutting tool, and does his work over the coals, fashioning it with hammers, and working it with his strong arm. He also gets hungry, and his strength fails. He drinks no water, and becomes weary. Another shapes wood. He extends a measuring line. He outlines it with red chalk. He works it with planes, and outlines it with a compass, and makes it like the form of a man, like the beauty of man, so that it may sit in a house. Surely he cuts cedars for himself and takes a cypress or an oak and raises it for himself among the trees of the forest. He plants a fir, and the rain makes it grow. Then it becomes something for a man to burn. So he takes one of them and warms himself. He also makes a fire to bake bread. He also makes a god and worships it. He makes it a graven image and falls down before it. Half of it he burns in the fire, and this half he eats meat, as he roasts a roast and is satisfied. He also warms himself and says, Aha, I am warm. I have seen the fire. But the rest of it he makes into a god, his graven image. He falls down before it and worships. He also prays to it and says, Deliver me, for thou art my God. They do not know, nor do they understand, for he has smeared over their eyes so that he cannot see, and their hearts so that they cannot comprehend. And no one recalls, nor is there knowledge or understanding to say, I have burned half of it in the fire, and also have baked bread over its coals. I roast meat and eat it. Then I make the rest of it into an abomination and fall down before a block of wood. He feeds on ashes. A deceived heart has turned him aside, and he cannot deliver himself, nor say, Is there not a lie in my right hand? Remember these things, O Jacob and Israel, for you are my servant. I have formed you. You are my servant. O Israel, you will not be forgotten by me. I have wiped out your transgressions like a thick cloud, and your sins like a heavy mist. Return to me, for I have redeemed you. Shout for joy, O heavens, for the Lord has done it. Shout joyfully, you lower parts of the earth. Break forth into a shout of joy, you mountains, O forest, and every tree in it. For the Lord has redeemed Jacob, and in Israel he shows forth his glory. Thus says the Lord, your Redeemer, and the one who formed you from the womb, I, the Lord, am the maker of all things, stretching out the heavens by myself, and spreading out the earth all alone, causing the omens of boasters to fail, making fools out of diviners, causing wise men to draw back, and turning their knowledge into foolishness, confirming the word of his servant, and performing the purpose of his messengers. It is I who says of Jerusalem, She shall be inhabited. And of the cities of Judah, they shall be built. And I will raise up her ruins again. It is I who says to the depth of the sea, Be dried up, and I will make your rivers dry. It is I who says of Cyrus, He is my shepherd, and he will perform all my desire. And he declares of Jerusalem, She will be built, and of the temple, your foundation will be laid. Isaiah chapter 45. Thus says the Lord to Cyrus his anointed, whom I have taken by the right hand to subdue nations before him, and to loose the loins of kings, to open doors before him so that gates will not be shut. I will go before you and make the rough places smooth. I will shatter the doors of bronze and cut through their iron bars, and I will give you the treasures of darkness and hidden wealth of secret places, in order that you may know that it is I, the Lord, the God of Israel, who calls you by your name. For the sake of Jacob, my servant, and Israel, my chosen one, I have also called you by your name. I have given you a title of honor, though you have not known me. I am the Lord, and there is no other. Besides me, there is no God. I will gird you, though you have not known me, that men may know from the rising to the setting of the sun that there is no one besides me. I am the Lord, and there is no other. The one forming light and creating darkness, causing well-being and creating calamity, I am the Lord who does all these. Drip down, O heavens, from above, and let the clouds pour down righteousness. Let the earth open up, and salvation bear fruit, and righteousness spring up with it. I, the Lord, have created it. Woe to the one who quarrels with his maker, an earthenware vessel among the vessels of earth. Will the clay say to the potter, What are you doing? Or the thing you are making say, He has no hands. Woe to him who says to a father, What are you begetting? Or to a woman, To what are you giving birth? Thus says the Lord, the Holy One of Israel, and his maker, Ask me about the things to come concerning my sons, and you shall commit to me the work of my hands. It is I who made the earth and created man upon it. I stretched out the heavens with my hands, and I ordained all their host. I have aroused him in righteousness. I will make all his ways smooth. He will build my city and will let my exiles go free, without any payment or reward, says the Lord of hosts. Thus says the Lord, the products of Egypt and the merchandise of Cush and the Sabians, men of stature, will come over to you and will be yours. They will walk behind you. They will come over in chains and will bow down to you. They will make supplication to you. Surely God is with you, and there is none else, no other God. Truly, thou art a God who hides himself, O God of Israel, Savior. They will be put to shame, and even humiliated, all of them. The manufacturers of idols will go away together in humiliation. Israel has been saved by the Lord with an everlasting salvation. He will not be put to shame or humiliated to all eternity. For thus says the Lord, who created the heavens, He is the God who formed the earth and made it. He established it and did not create it a waste place, but formed it to be inhabited. I am the Lord, and there is none else. I have not spoken in secret. In some dark land I did not say to the offspring of Jacob, Seek me in a waste place. I, the Lord, speak righteousness, declaring things that are upright. Gather yourselves and come. Draw near together, you fugitives of the nations. They have no knowledge who carry about their wooden idol and pray to a God who cannot save. Declare and set forth your case. Indeed, let them consult together. Who has announced this from of old? Who has long since declared it? Is it not I, the Lord, and there is no other God besides me, a righteous God and a Savior? There is none except me. Turn to me and be saved, all the ends of the earth, for I am God and there is no other. I have sworn by myself, the word has gone forth from my mouth in righteousness, and will not turn back. That to me every knee will bow, every tongue will swear allegiance, and they will say of me, Only in the Lord are righteousness and strength. Men will come to him, and all who were angry at him shall be put to shame. In the Lord all the offspring of Israel will be justified and will glory. And there you have Isaiah chapters 44 and 45. The whole theme in this portion of the prophecies of Isaiah is that of the hope of salvation. And the prediction that God will even use Cyrus, who makes the decree to allow Israel to go back to their homeland in the books of Ezra and in Nehemiah. The blessings of Israel and God's supreme power all outlined for us in the prophecies of Isaiah today in chapters 44 and 45. Thanks for listening, and we look forward to more of God's Word, reading it here on Christian Radio. May God richly bless you.
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18: Okay, let's go back to the deep things of God and thank God for his infinite wisdom and his love for us. So let us go back to the book of Ephesians and try to pick up where we left off. Because what was happening was Paul was praying for you and me and for the Ephesians. And he said, I pray that the eyes of your heart may be enlightened so that you will know what is the hope of his call and what is the riches of the glory of his inheritance in the saints. And we get to verse 19, we'll talk about his power. But let's pray first, because we're going to need God's help. Father, we come and we thank you for you being God. And Father, our hearts are wide open up to you. Because the only way we're going to receive in our inner man truth that's going to elevate us to the heavenly places is by you answering our prayers. So I want to thank you in advance. Now, Father, bless your people to know and understand. We ask these things in Jesus' name. Amen. Okay, let's quickly go to the power to make this a reality. That's found in verse 19. This is Ephesians chapter 1, verse 19. He says, "And what is the surpassing greatness of his power towards us who believe? These are in accordance with the working of the strength of his might, which he brought about in Christ when he raised him from the dead and seated him at his right hand in the heavenly places." Something happened when the Father raised the Son. And something gonna happen to us when the Father raised us as his sons. So let's go back, because he takes four words for power to show you how great a move this was on God's behalf. He says power. What he says is there is his power with the working, another word for power, of the strength, or another word for power, of his might, another word for power. So we needed that power. We got that power so that we can come and understand. He said, when did it happen? He said, which he brought about in Christ when he raised him from the dead and seated him at his right hand in the heavenly places. Power, power. Watch this power in Hebrews 2:14. It said, "Therefore, since the children shared in flesh and blood, he himself likewise also partook of the same." That means Jesus. He had to be like us. Oh, hold it. Let's stop right there. Stop right there. Hold it, hold it, hold it. The Father is spirit. The Son is spirit. The Holy Spirit is spirit. And the Son had to take on something without losing something. He took on flesh. It was added to him. But nothing could be taken away from him, and he still be God. But he can put on flesh just for a minute so that he could come and take our place. Not only be among us, but be one of us. So he can die in our place and pay for all our sins, and then it'd be accepted by the Father. That's what's happening here. So let me read it again. Hebrews 2:14. "Therefore, since the children shared in flesh and blood, he himself likewise also partook of the same, that through death he might render powerless him who has the power of death, that is the devil, for him to defeat the devil." He had to become one of us. What a God. I'm still blown away. Why would you do that? Could you just make creation over? And who would know the difference? Nobody. But God is God. Unchangeable. Truth is truth. And God is doing something. And he's letting us in on it. And let me just share with you how we got there. We got there through Romans 1 and 16. Romans 1 and 16 says, "For I am not ashamed of the gospel, for it is the power of God for salvation to everyone who believes, for to the Jew first, and also to the Greek." Verse 17. "For in it," what? The gospel. "Righteousness of God is revealed from faith to faith, as it is written, but the righteous man shall live by faith." Beloved, I get excited every time I get in here, because we needed to be 100% righteousness to be right with God, to be accepted by God. And Jesus, because we believed in the gospel, and something supernatural happened to us because we believe, the Holy Spirit went on the inside. He regenerated us, he baptized us, he sealed us, he indwelled us, and he filled us on the inside, that we could have the righteousness of God. Now, every time God see us, he's really looking at the righteousness of Jesus Christ that we have entered into. That's the kind of God we're talking about. And let me just tell you what you got on the inside of you. Paul said it well in 2 Corinthians chapter 4, verse 7. He says, but we have this treasure, divine life, the Holy Spirit, in earthen vessels, so that the surpassing greatness of the power might be of God and not from ourselves. We are afflicted in every way, but not crushed, perplexed, but not despairing, persecuted, but not forsaken, struck down, but not destroyed, always caring about in the body the dying of Jesus, so that the life of Jesus also may be manifest in our bodies. The life of Jesus manifest in our bodies. Now, who was doing all this? Philippians 2 and 13. It is God who is at work in them. For it is God who is at work in you, both to will and to work for his good pleasure. It's for him, and yet he's the one doing it. He's in us doing this work. Acts 1:8. But you will receive power when the Holy Spirit is coming upon you, and you shall be my witnesses both in Jerusalem and all Judea and Samaria and even to the remotest part of the world. But now you become to the power. He says in Ephesians 3:20, now to him who is able to do far more abundantly beyond all that we could ask or think, according to the power that works within us. There is a power that's working in us as we speak. There's a power working in us as we get up and make our daily journey. There's a power in us, but it's because of our Father, because of God, the Trinity, God the Father, God the Son, God the Holy Spirit. We have that power in us. So I'm hesitating because there is a power that's greater than Satan's power. Now, you've seen Satan do some serious stuff, serious stuff. He went into the garden and he took the kingdom from Adam. We've seen him do some stuff. We've seen Satan go after Job. God said, have you considered my servant Job? There's none like him. He's blameless. He's upright. He's reverent. He's turned away from evil. The devil gave Job his best shot and couldn't do nothing with Job. Now, this devil is spiritual. This devil, I mean, just look what he did in Job's life. He raised up enemies against Job to come and take all his camels and all his ox and all his sheep. He called down fire from heaven and burned up some of his livestock. Then he brought a wind across a field and hit a house on four corners and killed all of his children. Satan couldn't do nothing with Job. After Job lost all that stuff, you know what Job did? He got into worship and he said, the Lord giveth and the Lord taketh away. Blessed be the name of the Lord. And when Satan had thrown his best at Job, Job was still standing right where God put him. Now I can say what I want to say to you. Do you know how much power you got against Satan? Do you really know? Do you know that Satan would have destroyed you a long time ago if it wouldn't be for God? God is the only one that's keeping Satan at bay. Beloved, he don't care nothing about you. The devil's come to steal, kill, and destroy, but I've come that you may have life and have it abundantly. So this is the power that Ephesians is talking about, that greater is he that is in you than he that is in the world. So I can say it. We are really more powerful than Satan, but because of deception, he deceives us to make wrong decisions, to go in a wrong direction. And yet, like Job, we still stand.

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2: 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I pledge allegiance to the Bible, God's holy word. I will make it a lamp unto my feet and a light unto my path, and will hide its word in my heart, that I might not sin against God.

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0: And I saw that with a little boy, Gabriel. He grabbed my heart. He was a little blonde, blue-eyed little boy, curly hair. He lived with his grandmother. He was in third grade, and he was in my small group. And he came week after week. He did not know anything about God before he came. And one day, he accepted Christ as his Savior in the large group part. And he comes barreling back to my table, big smile. And I said, Gabriel, you know, tell me about that. You accept Christ as your Savior? And he said, yes, I did. And I said, tell me about that. And he said something I will never forget. I get choked up every time I talk about it. He said, I've always wanted to know how to get to heaven, but no one's ever told me.
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3: It's 80 and mostly cloudy. Wind is from the north-northwest at 5 to 10 miles per hour. A few showers today with a high in the low 90s. A few showers tonight with a low in the upper 70s. Then tomorrow, rain showers with a high in the low 90s. A few showers tomorrow night with a low in the low 80s. It's 80 and mostly cloudy.

One thing we need to instruct our children in is to ask that question. What is the wise thing to do? Not what is everybody else doing. What's the wisest thing to do? In other words, what does God

0: see, on the basis of his omniscience of knowing everything, omnipotence having all power, omnipresence being, he's in the middle of everything you're dealing with. The question is, what is the wisest thing to do?
1: You have a decision to make, and you have several options. Each one looks equally viable. How do you know which is the right choice? Welcome to In Touch, the teaching ministry of Dr. Charles Stanley. Today's lesson from the New Testament book of James will help you see whether you're currently living wisely or foolishly as you learn how to develop the skill of good decision-making. Let's listen in to Dr. Stanley's message.
0: What place does God have in your decision-making process? Before you make any decision, you should always ask this question. Is this the wisest thing to do? Whether it's major or minor, is this the wisest thing to do? Wisdom is a gift from God. Living unwisely is a very expensive lifestyle to every aspect of our life. Now, I want you to think about this for a moment. There are two different kinds of wisdom. There's the wisdom of God, and there's the wisdom that comes through man's thinking. And I want you to turn, if you will, to James. Over to James, and I want you to look at this passage here in James. People who live in foolishly, and what they're doing, here's what they do. And many people would be happy to have, listen, to have position, intellect, talent, and possessions. Well, if I have a high position, I think I'm smart, and I think I'm talented, and I have plenty of money, what else do you need in life? Well, let me ask you a question. If you have all four of those, and you are recognized with all four of those, is it going to get you to heaven? No. Is it going to give you peace in your heart? No. You see, the wisdom of the world, this is the wisdom of the world. This is what causes people to be arrogant. I can handle it. And they look at their possessions, their talent, their skills, their intellect, and all of this, and they think, well, I can handle anything life throws. No, they can't. But that's the foolish way to live. That's the unwise way. And so when James speaks here in this third chapter, in verse 13, he asks this question, and similar to what Paul asked. Who among you is wise and understanding? Let him show by his good behavior his deeds in the gentleness of wisdom. But if you have bitter jealousy and selfish ambition in your heart, do not be arrogant and so lie against the truth. This wisdom is not that which comes down from above, but is earthly, natural, and demonic. Now, I want you to think about this for a moment. He says it is earthy, natural, and demonic. Now, what does he mean by that? Here it means by earthy, that it's limited to what man can do. It's limited to man's reasoning and his thinking and his attempts and his accomplishments in life. That's how limited that is. Well, how smart is man today? We might be able to invent things and go to the moon and this, that, and other, but can't get along with each other. And so we can think about all the things that man's wisdom and his knowledge and understanding without God can create. Can't do anything without God. It's earthy. So that's one part of wisdom. And then secondly, he says, it is natural. That is, we all have a naturalness in us. That is, that part of us that does not want to obey God. That part of us that is subject to temptation. That part of us that desires our will and our way. You may not yield to it, but all of us have that naturalness in us. Some people call it a sin nature. Call it what you want to, but all of us have it. And so he says, those who are walking unwisely, their wisdom is earthy, doesn't get anywhere. And secondly, it's natural, it's sensual. It relates to the fallen nature. And if you recall in 1 Corinthians chapter 2, verse 14, he says, but a natural man doesn't accept the things of the Spirit of God. They're foolishness to him, and he cannot understand them because they're spiritually appraised. So you get in a discussion with somebody who doesn't believe what you believe about the Lord Jesus Christ, the God of holy things, and you know what? We say, well, why can't you believe that? And you know why they can't? Because God said they couldn't. Apart from the Spirit of God, they will not be able to understand the things of God. And so maybe you may be one of those persons, and you're listening to this message, and you're saying, well, I don't believe all that. You know why you don't believe it? If you're just putting everything on your knowledge and your wisdom and your basis, he says, this is a description of wisdom without God. That is man's knowledge. It's earthy, it's very limited. Secondly, it's sensual. That is, as he says, it's natural. And that is, it's corrupt. But then he says, for example, listen to this, it's demonic. Its root is found in Satan himself. So go back to Genesis chapter 3. Everything was absolutely perfect. And Satan convinced Eve. She believed a lie. And look at the consequences. The many people today, you may be one of them, you've listened to the devil's lie. You've listened to him say to you, you don't need God. Those church people are weak. You can handle it. You're smart enough to handle it. You got position, you got money, you got intellect, you got talent. You don't need that religious stuff at all. Mark it down. That is the voice of the devil. The Word of God says it is demonic. It deals with your naturalness and that earthiness a part of you. And if you listen to Satan's lies, he's always going to tell you, well, this is the easy way. The issue is this. What's the wise way? What is the wisest thing to do? When your children come to you and they ask you, well, what should I do about this, that, and the other? What do you say to them? Well, let me think about it. Or do you say to them, no, or why not? Because I said so. Or why don't you say to them, I've been thinking about that. And my conclusion is, it's not the wisest thing to do. One thing we need to instruct our children in is to ask that question. What is the wise thing to do? Not what is everybody else doing. What's the wisest thing to do? Well, in other words, what does God see? On the basis of his omniscience of knowing everything, omnipotence having all power, omnipresence being, he's in the middle of everything you're dealing with. The question is, what is the wisest thing to do? Now, here's why you shouldn't be asking everybody you know. Because, first of all, you get a lot of different opinions. Then you're right back where you started, only more frustrated, more confused. God is going to always tell you exactly what you need to hear. Because he's going to be honest with us about everything. And I think about, made a lot of decisions after all these years, and some of them I've made, if I'd go back, I'd do it a little differently, but we were trying to find a house in Atlanta when I first moved here. Couldn't find a house anywhere. And finally found one that was sort of okay. And it was not like me to finally say okay on something like that, but I did. But the Lord, in his wisdom, believe me, it's his wisdom, I put in the contract, if there's any water in the basement, I wouldn't take the house. That night it rained. It rained so much that there was a foot of water in the basement of that house the next day. So I canceled it. And so I think, God, what are you up to? That very week, my wife found the exact house we were looking for. Now, I didn't wait for God. I didn't say, what's the wisest thing to do? I don't think this is the right one. Then don't buy it. But I did anyway. But then the Lord redeemed me from that. So then I was in the process of buying an automobile. I'd been hit from behind and knocked me about 30-some feet down the road. And I waited for months to buy a car. And so I finally thought I'd be very modest about what I was going to drive and so forth. So I kept looking around and, you don't get to buy a car. You just go, oh, what am I going to do? So I finally found one I thought would be a pretty nice car and not too much. I'm sitting in it, and I drove it 3 times. Well, that should have told me something, but it didn't. And so I'm sitting there, and the fellow walks up and says, so what do you think? So I'm thinking about it. I'm sitting there. I can still remember the color. I can still remember the dashboard after all these years. And I'm thinking, what should I do? It's like God said to me, listen to this. Do you want this, or do you want my best? I thought that was pretty good. Do you want this, or do you want my best? I said, God, I want your best. The fellow came over and asked me what I thought. I told him, you're not going to understand what I'm thinking about. But here's an illustration. A couple of months or so later, I don't know exact time, I was going to a meeting with this gentleman, and he said, "Why don't you buy your car?" I said, "I just, God hadn't given me any peace about buying one for some reason." And he said, "What kind would you buy if you wanted one?" I said, "Well, and God is my witness, I never even thought of it." I said, "Well, I'd have one just like this." 3 days later, he sent me a check to buy an automobile just like his. Now, let's put it this way. Here's the issue. The car he gave me the money to buy was way out of the category of the one I was going to buy. What am I saying? I'm saying this. He always has the best. And the best isn't always the most expensive, but it's the best for you. He always has the best for us. And it is foolish for us to approach it any other way. So listen to what he says here. He says, it's earthy, limited, our knowledge. It's natural, worldly wisdom is natural. It's got the unholy mixed up in it. And thirdly, it's demonic. It's from the devil. Now, if you can remember that we're talking about the devil that deceived Eve is still at work, and he'll work in your life if you open the door. Well, let me see what other folks are doing. That's not the issue. Is God, what is the wisest thing to do? And all of us have come to very difficult decisions in life that I don't know what you ask, but that's the right question. What is the wisest thing to do? Listen, sometimes the wisest thing for you to do, nobody will agree with it. But you know what? Remember, all their knowledge together can't equal the wisdom of God. Listen, you can't ever go wrong. You cannot ever go wrong obeying God. Never. Never. So just because you don't understand it doesn't mean that it's not right. The wisdom of God, who has all wisdom, knows all things about all people. And I could just stand the rest of the afternoon telling you, giving you examples that flipped to my mind about times that I've obeyed God and times I haven't. And it all goes back to what is the wisest thing to do. Now, can you tell me a better question than that? Not really. Because therein is Almighty God. And so what he does, he shows us here in this passage of Scripture in James. Here's the difference. Look at this. In this third chapter, he says, verse 13, "Who among you is wise and understanding? Let him show by his good behavior his deeds and his gentleness and wisdom. But if you have bitter jealousy, selfish ambition in your heart, do not be arrogant and lie against the truth." Look at this. This is a group of people who think they're wise. This wisdom is not that which comes down from above, but is earthly, natural, and demonic. And you and I live around people, probably at some point or another, and work around them. That's true of them. They think they have the right answer. They leave God out of it. And in their arrogance, they try to prove to you why they're right. Now, they may have position and talent and skill, intellect, and they may have all that. Does that make them wiser than you? No. They may be smart in many areas, but when you leave God out of your life, you're not smart at all. That's just demonic. And that falls in the category of living your life earthy, natural, and demonic. Look at that, jealousy, self-ambition. And if you'll notice here on down a little bit further, he says, but the wisdom that's from above is first, listen to this, pure. Look at that. God's wisdom is pure. That means it is absolutely perfect. Do you get that? It is absolutely perfect wisdom. It's pure and peaceable. His wisdom will bring you peace. Gentle. There's nothing harsh about it. Reasonable. Listen, from God's viewpoint, full of mercy and good fruits, unwavering without hypocrisy. That's the wisdom of God. Listen, would you not agree that it's foolish to choose something else? Look at that passage. The wisdom from above, that's God's wisdom, pure, peaceable, gentle, reasonable, full of mercy, good fruits, unwavering, without hypocrisy. That's the kind of life I want to live. Amen? Now, what did he say up here? Jealousy, selfish ambition, disorder, and every evil thing. only two choices in life. You can choose to live wisely, or you can choose to live unwisely. And may I say this? You've already made that choice. Wherever you are, you're walking in the pathway of the wise, or you're walking in the pathway of the unwise. Change paths if you're walking unwisely. Listen, you're not smart enough. You may think you are, but you're not. You're not smart enough to outsmart God. You're not intellectual enough to know more than God. You don't know your future. God does. You don't know the future of those that you influence, but God does. Apart from Almighty God, through the saving person of Jesus Christ, who forgives us of our sin, cleanses us of our sin, writes our name in the Lamb's Book of Life, has a will for us, and lives presently within us through His Holy Spirit, He will give us wisdom in every single decision we make in life. There is no other way to live. Now, if I were 30 years of age, you could say, what do you know about it? I'll be able to tell you that when I'm 100. You know why? Because it doesn't change. That's who God is. You can trust Him. He's not going to change on you about anything. You have two choices. Live out your life wisely, living obediently before Him, living in wisdom, or you can live foolishly, convince a lot of people, do a lot of things, go a lot of places, have a lot of stuff. Then you're going to die. And my friend, when the last seconds of your life come, you're going to wish you had listened. The most tragic thing you can do is die without Christ. You know why? Because the consequences are eternal. May not have a lot of stuff, may not have any degrees behind your name, may not have any notoriety. Most people never know your name's not in the newspaper, TV, and all that stuff. But you live for God. You've walked obediently before Him. You see, God's values, not the same as man's. What He thinks is absolutely awesome is not what the world thinks. So you make up your mind. You're going to live wisely, or you're going to live foolishly? You'll be wise if you choose Christ and His way of life. And that's my prayer for you. Father, how grateful we are that You've made it simple. And knowing that You loved us enough to send Jesus to die for us and pay our sin debt in full, You must have an awesome love for us. And so we want to be obedient to You, because we're the ones who end up profiting from that in so many ways. And I pray that every person who listens to this message will think honestly, and realize that they've only heard the truth. It is appointed unto man once to die, and after this the judgment. But all sin can be forgiven by asking and believing and trusting. We love You, dear Father. We thank You for the awesome gift of Your grace toward all of us, in Jesus' name. Amen.
1: 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That's coming up in today's moment with Charles Stanley.
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1: 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What's the single most important element in decision-making? Well, with a reminder for believers, here's a moment with Charles Stanley.
0: Would you say that the decisions that you're making are wise or unwise? I think about people who never consider the will of God for their life. They make decisions based on what they want, how they feel, what makes them feel good, or what other people think, and never asking, what's the will of the Father? Unwise decision. And we could go through life thinking about all the decisions that people make. For example, they stack up credit on their credit cards to the point that they know they can't make the payments. Why do they do that? Unwise decisions. People make unwise decisions because they leave out the most important thing in their life, and that is the wisdom of Almighty God. And so they just operate on the basis of how they feel, what comes natural, what do other people think, what do I want, what do I desire. And so if you make decisions based on those things, you'll make unwise decisions. And what we forget is this: every unwise decision, whether it's major or maybe not so major, it has consequences. And we live in a time when people do not want to think about consequences. They just want to think about the here and now, what I want, what makes me feel good, and so forth. What about the consequences? Consequences are there. And God tells us all through the Scripture. He shows us in the lives of people. He gives us the principle. There are consequences to unwise decisions in our life. He started off showing us that in the Garden of Eden. We are still all suffering from those decisions in the garden. Let me ask you this. Have you made a decision recently that you have already seen that it was unwise because the consequences have come so quickly into your life? Or are you thinking about decisions that you've made, or rather major decisions, and you're thinking, well, I'm not sure about the consequences? You want to be sure about the consequences? What place does God have in your decision-making process? Are you going to live it on your own, or are you going to be wise enough to seek the wisdom of God before you make any decision?
1: God's wisdom is available to those who trust in His Son, Jesus Christ. Learn about the Christian life at intouch.org. And don't keep your faith to yourself. Share what you learned today, and you can start by telling us. Next time on In Touch, what's the wisest thing to do? 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
5: Let me be the first, or maybe among the first, it's a short list, I bet, to say welcome to September. Wishing you a happy September early on this Tuesday morning. It is September 1st. Wow. Just yesterday, I mentioned that I can't believe how August has just slipped away from us, and for that matter, the whole summer. Why is it? Could somebody answer this for me? Why is it the older you get, the faster time passes? My guess is you've noticed this as well. When I was a kid, it seemed like summertime lasted forever. In fact, days lasted forever. But, you know, the older we get, it's almost like we're the slope of the hill gets more and more steep as you head downhill. Yes, I'm not saying we're going downhill, but you know what I mean. All metaphors explode or implode at some point. But you know what I mean? It just seems like it goes faster and faster. I'm glad that you're spending some of your time with us. I hope that you agree that this is time well spent here at KHCB. For those who love physical books, I want to salute you. So let me do that. That was a good salute. I wish we had video because that was a really, really, really powerful salute. As we've gotten to know each other since I started sitting in for Colin, who's now home with the Lord. And by the way, if you'd like to send Patty, his family, his wife and the family some encouraging words, please, please do. We've kept the email active. Colin L, that's C-O-L-L-I-N-L for Lambert at khcb.org. On behalf of the family, let me thank you so much for all of your kind words, helping them through this difficult time. But as I mentioned previously, it's just my thing. You know, I love to read. I love to read good Christian books, theology, biography, autobiography. I love to read history. You know, I love commentaries, all of that stuff. I'm a physical book guy. I never joined in on the chorus of people singing the praises of digital books. Now, let me just say that there's no shade around here thrown on you. There's no judgment if you love digital books. It makes a lot of sense. You don't have to move all these physical books. You don't have to store them. It can become quite ponderous. Just ask my wife. But there's something about actually holding a book in your hand that makes a difference. And it's a subject that fascinates me. Hey, when we come back here in just a couple of minutes, we're going to be talking about something that just popped up on my newsfeed here. I was checking my newsfeed before we went on the air here this morning. Here's the headline of this article. Some things are worth holding on to. The wonderful inefficiencies of a physical book. We'll talk about that in just a few minutes. And if you haven't received your KHCB, your official KHCB bookmark to go with that physical book, I'll tell you how you can get a hold of yours. 105.7 FM KHCB, drawing closer to Jesus together.

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Good morning. Great to have you with us. 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You don't have one yet? Let me tell you how you can do that. It's real easy. Just go to khcb.org and request yours today. So that's khcb.org. Just kind of navigate there. It's very obvious. Request your bookmark so we can send it out to you. You can navigate through the KHCB app, and that'll get you to the same place. Article that popped up in my inbox this morning. Of course, the algorithm is going to chase me down on this. Here's the headline. Some things are worth holding on to. The wonderful inefficiencies of a physical book. Tip of the hat to Matthew Adams this morning. He says, you know what? Books, physical books are very inefficient. You have to carry it around. It takes up space. If you move, you've got to pack them all up and take them with you, which is a hassle, and all of that stuff. A digital library, the e-readers, you avoid all that. Solves all these problems. You can have hundreds, even thousands of books that can travel with you on a device that's thinner than a single hardback. You can search them instantly. You can enlarge the print, et cetera, et cetera. And he says, I get the appeal. I use them sometimes. However, I refuse to give up physical books. He says, the older I get, the more convinced I become that there are some efficiencies that are not improvements. A book, first of all, and I agree with him on this, it's something you hold. It's a physical activity. He says a good book even slowly begins to show evidence that it belongs to you. The spine gets some wear, pages bend, corners get creased, your bookmark sticks out of the top. He says if you're writing your books, you have certain passages that are underlined, etc. Not for me. I don't go that far. We talked about it before here. I'm OCD with my books. But he says sometimes, you know, you get coffee stains and all of that stuff, and you can see the oil from your fingers on the page edges as well. And he says, you know, those marks become a part of the reading process. And he says, physical books help me remember where I read something. And the studies seem to indicate that if you have a physical book, they've studied this over and over again, you retain more, you learn differently than you do if you're just reading off a screen. And a library is kind of an autobiography as well. You can learn a lot about somebody, not only by the friends they have, but the books that they read. And then books also live in a home. You know, your physical library, it's visible. And for instance, let's say a child can see his father's Bible sitting beside his chair. A book stacked on a nightstand, wander past a bookshelf and pull something down simply because the title looks interesting. All of that, it's a very tangible physical experience. And then he says this, the inconvenience may be part of the gift. You know, we live in an age increasingly designed to remove friction. Everything should be instant, searchable, portable, all of that. A lot of it's good, but maybe not every inconvenience needs to be eliminated because a physical book asks something of you. You have to choose which book to bring. You have to sit with it, turn the page, find your place again, all of that. And you have to decide what books you're going to take with you. And then he also says you can leave a physical book behind, and Bible at the top of the list. If you mark up your Bible, write notes, it's like your spiritual autobiography, or you can leave notebooks behind as well. And he says, you know, keep the books. You can hand them down to your kids and to your grandkids as well. You can't do that when it's digital. It becomes very personal. I totally agree with everything that he's saying here. And might I just say that they predicted the death of the physical book once the Kindle and once the Nook arrived, all of the e-readers. And where are we today? Barnes & Noble's coming back. You notice that? And people are heading to bookstores, and physical book sales have only increased. I do miss the Christian bookstores, not as prevalent as they once were. I really, really miss that. Maybe that's a conversation for another time, but there's nothing like the physical book. So are you with me?
Or are you kind of sort of with me? Or do you have a contrary opinion? I'd love to hear from you. You can weigh in on anything we talk about here. Kurt G, K-U-R-T-G for golf. Kurt G, KHCB.org.

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Good morning. My name is Kurt. Verse of the week. It's out of the Old Testament book of Nahum, chapter 1, verse 7. The Lord is good, a stronghold in the day of trouble, and he knows those who place their trust in him.

0: This is Max McLean. God's judgments continue as he pours out the first of seven bowls of wrath on the earth. Listen to the Bible from Revelation 15 and 16. I saw in heaven another great and marvelous sign. Seven angels with the seven last plagues, last because with them God's wrath is completed. And I saw what looked like a sea of glass mixed with fire, and standing beside the sea, those who had been victorious over the beast and his image and over the number of his name. They held harps given them by God and sang the song of Moses, the servant of God, and the song of the Lamb. Great and marvelous are your deeds, Lord God Almighty. Just and true are your ways, King of the ages. Who will not fear you, O Lord, and bring glory to your name? For you alone are holy. All nations will come and worship before you, for your righteous acts have been revealed. After this I looked, and in heaven the temple, that is the tabernacle of the testimony, was opened. Out of the temple came the seven angels with the seven plagues. They were dressed in clean, shining linen, and wore golden sashes around their chests. Then one of the four living creatures gave to the seven angels seven golden bowls filled with the wrath of God, who lives forever and ever. And the temple was filled with smoke from the glory of God and from his power. And no one could enter the temple until the seven plagues of the seven angels were completed. Then I heard a loud voice from the temple saying to the seven angels, "Go, pour out the seven bowls of God's wrath on the earth." The first angel went and poured out his bowl on the land, and ugly and painful sores broke out on the people who had the mark of the beast and worshipped his image. The second angel poured out his bowl on the sea, and it turned into blood like that of a dead man, and every living thing in the sea died. The third angel poured out his bowl on the rivers and springs of water, and they became blood. Then I heard the angel in charge of the waters say, "You are just in these judgments, you who are and who were the Holy One, because you have so judged, for they have shed the blood of your saints and prophets, and you have given them blood to drink as they deserve." And I heard the altar respond, "Yes, Lord God Almighty, true and just are your judgments." From Revelation 15 and 16. Listen to the Bible. It's great for the soul.
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105.7 FM KHCB with Kurt, inviting you to draw closer to the heart of Jesus with us. Claire, let's see, what am I doing? I'm just kind of scrolling through some stuff here this morning, and check out this headline. Teenage boy suffers temporary hearing loss after listening to cicadas for hours. Those cicadas are ugly looking things, aren't they? And they can be annoying for sure. All right, this is clickbait, I admit it. So let's take the bait. Let's click. Let's see what it says. Most people believe the natural sounds are harmless to human health, but there are exceptions, and this is one of them. An 18-year-old boy was out camping, exposed to the sounds of hundreds of cicadas for several hours, which affected his hearing. He noticed that they just kept growing. In terms of the volume, it just kept getting louder and louder and louder. But as the cicadas finally leveled off and started going silent, he's like, wait a minute, I can't really hear the chirping of the birds. And he couldn't even hear the alerts and notifications on his phone. So at that point, he's like, I'm losing my hearing. What's going on? He went straight to the hospital. Quick checkup revealed that both of his ears were swollen. They gave him some meds to bring down the swelling, and they advised him to avoid loud noises for at least 14 days. And it took 2 weeks for his hearing to come back completely. Now, you would expect that if he was at a concert or something like this, but the cicada, I don't know. They can get really loud. And I don't know how you could, that's like torture, listening to them that loud for 4 hours. But I guess that could come into play. What about in your neighborhood? Are they super loud in your neighborhood? Just kind of depends. They're not that crazy bad in my neck of the woods, quite literally. Hopefully they're not for you. You can always email me if you want to weigh in. Kurt G, KURTG at KHCB.org. Oh, these are important stories, aren't they?

0: And I love that you're enjoying Kurt in the morning. He has a pastor's heart and just has a special way of connecting with us and pointing us towards the Savior, Jesus Christ. It is a wonderful way to start the day, and I'm glad that you're benefiting from his ministry. And thank you for standing with us financially as well. That's always an encouragement. Thank you very much for your gift to the ministry. A quick note here from another listener who says, I have nothing to gift you with except prayers, and I give you peace. Well, thank you for writing to us here, Patty. I just want you to know how much we appreciate your prayers. We genuinely appreciate and need your prayers, so thank you for standing with us in that way. Well, friends, if you would like to write to us, I do want to encourage you to do that today. Email at khcb.org, or you can send something to the street address, 2424 South Boulevard, Houston, Texas, 77098. Let's take a look now at our daily financial report. I cannot believe it is the first day of September, but here we are, turning another page on my KHCB calendar to reveal the month of September. We do have some totals here for you that I want to share, and this will be credited towards the month of August. $10,736 received for the ministry, and $218 for the Pete Steigerwald Legacy Fund. The Pete Steigerwald Legacy Fund is a capital expense fund that we use here for expansion, for equipment that we need at all of our outlets across the network. I do want to tell you about a special project that we are working towards. We hope to implement this around the first of the year. HD radio here in Houston. There are about 1 million HD receivers here in the Houston area, primarily in cars, and that number will only increase as more and more new vehicles are produced and put on the roads. So if you have a newer vehicle, you may have seen this on the dashboard. Sometimes an HD1, HD2, or HD3 may be seen on the dashboard. We'd love to use some of these additional channels to reach people here in Houston. It's about a $150,000 project for us to go HD here in Houston. And your gifts to the Pete Steigerwald Legacy Fund will help to make that possible. Our total now here for the month of August, $216,766. Our budget for the month is $350,000. And that means that $133,234 is still needed to reach our monthly goal. Now, we'll continue to add to that August total here for a couple of days until David tells me it's time to close the books on August. But we are so grateful for your prayers and faithful financial support. Until the next time we get together, may the Lord bless you and keep you. Sincerely yours, Scott Cruz.
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2: It's 80 and partly cloudy. Wind is from the west-northwest at 5 to 10 miles per hour. A few showers today with a high in the low 90s.
3: A few showers tonight with a low in the upper 70s.
2: Then tomorrow, rain showers with a high in the low 90s. A few showers tomorrow night with a low in the low 80s. It's 80 and partly cloudy.

0: 105.7 FM KHCB. So glad to have you with us today. My name is Kurt. Show of hands here. How many of us gathered together here this morning find themselves in a holding pattern in our life? Is that you? Do you feel like you are kind of in between what once was and what will be? Kind of, you feel like you're in a no man's land, just waiting on God's lead, wondering what he has for you next. It can be such a disorienting place, and it can be such a discouraging place as well. But here's the good part. It can be a place where you get to know God better and see his hand move in your life in ways you've never experienced before. Pastor Jeff Mannion wrote a book many years ago that is on my shelf. Actually, I have two copies just in case I run into somebody who finds himself in this type of situation and they need some guidance, someone who is a brother or sister in Christ. The name of the book is The Land Between. It's about finding God in difficult transitions in our lives. We find ourselves wandering around in that no man's land, and we are very challenged every single day. What Jeff does in this book is he takes the wandering of the Israelites in the desert after they leave Egypt, and he pulls out principles that are encouraging for us when we are in the land between in our lives. And my guess is if you're not in that season now, you have been, and chances are probably pretty good you'll be there again. Here's some thoughts from Jeff.
1: What are they doing there? It doesn't take that long to get from Egypt over to Canaan. And here they are, they're in their second year in the desert. What are they doing there? The reason God has them there in the desert is because they are in trust school. When they leave Egypt, when they leave Egypt, they do not leave Egypt as a well-ordered group of God followers. They leave Egypt as an unruly mob of ex-slaves indoctrinated in generations of Egyptian idol worship. And they're crossing the desert and they're going to the land of promise where they are supposed to represent the invisible creator God who said, "You will have no other gods before me. Don't build a statue and bow down to it. Don't make a cow and worship it saying, 'I'm it.'" It's insulting. And they're not ready. They are not ready to represent this God. So the reason they are in the desert is to learn trust. And it's the question that God asks over and over and over again in the land between. Will you trust me? Will you trust me? Will you trust me? When Pharaoh's armies are attacking with their chariots, will you trust me? When you go 2 days without water, will you trust me? When you run out of food, will you trust me? When you're eating the same food every meal for 2 years, will you trust me? Trust is the glue that holds any relationship together. Can I say that again? Trust is the glue that holds any relationship together. And God says, we're going to learn trust and we're going to learn it here before we get into the land of promise. They are in trust school. One of the most profound things that can occur in your heart as you travel through the land between is for you to offer an honest prayer and a hopeful prayer. God, I don't like this space. I don't want this space. I don't understand this space, but I will trust you in this space. I don't like what's happening. I don't understand what's happening. I don't want what's happening to be happening. But God, give me the grace to trust you in this troubled space. I will trust you. I will trust you. I will trust you. It's one of the most powerful things that can happen in your spiritual journey. It's why the land between is fertile ground for growth. The land between is fertile ground for transformational growth. It is a greenhouse for growth. But it is also the space where faith goes to die. It can turn you either way. It can turn you toward the Father, or it can turn you away. It can turn you with open hands saying, I gotta have your help here, or there can be a fist raised toward the sky. The land between is a greenhouse for transformational growth. It is also the desert where faith goes to die, and we decide.
0: So I guess my question for you today, if you find yourself in this place, what are you gonna choose? Drawing closer to the heart of Jesus, you've got KHCB.

0: 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To learn more about the Hymn of the Month, visit khcb.org.
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2: One of the greatest tragedies in life is to get very close to reaching your goal, arriving at your full potential, accomplishing what you set out to do, only to fall short of what you wanted. It's always sad to have quit a few hundred meters short of the top, or to get so very close to winning, only to have victory snatched from your grasp. Unrealized goals, unfulfilled potential, what a tragedy. With a sigh, we speak of the man he might have been, or the woman she could have become. You tell me what your heart yearns to do, what you think about when you lie awake unable to sleep in the night hours, and I'll tell you what kind of a person you really are. If money consumes your thinking, you're materialistic. If you think only of revenge, you're angry and bitter. If your thoughts are of God and how you can serve Him, you are a person of spiritual sensitivity and dedication. When I interview people, I often ask the interviewee a closing question. At the end of your life, how would you like to be remembered? Answers tell me a lot about the person who responds. 1,000 years after David, the king of ancient Israel, Luke, one of the writers of the New Testament, included a few thoughts about how David was remembered. He wrote, "For when David had served God's purpose in his own generation, he fell asleep." Another translation adds a single phrase which injects even more meaning. It reads, "For when David had served God's purpose in his own generation, according to the will of God, he fell asleep." The overview of history is often so much different than how we appear in the smoke and the dust of the battle. For a few moments, measure your life against the benchmark of what Luke wrote about David. First, he served God's purpose. Now translate this to our generation, to your family, your workplace, your neighborhood. Would you say that you are really accomplishing God's purpose for your life? Or would you have to say, "No, I fall far short of that"? You may be asking, "Well, what is God's purpose for my life?" Good question. There's a whole book that answers that one. It's called the Bible. It explains very clearly what God's purpose is for your life in simple, easy-to-understand language. Now, the second thought is that David was responsible only for his generation. You can't do anything about what took place 100 years ago or even a generation ago. That's history. But you can do something about your generation today, the world in which you live. Some think mistakenly that the sum total of their influence in life is zero. It's untrue. Every person, no matter how humble or significant, influences someone. You, friend, like David, can serve God's purpose, touching someone's life, making a difference. Now, a final thought. David served God's purpose according to the will of God. That's a powerful thought. So does God have a will for my life, you may be wondering? The Bible contends that He does. The writers of Scripture say that what happens to your life is of great importance to our Heavenly Father. Paul wrote, "Be very careful then how you live, not as unwise, but as wise, making the most of every opportunity because the days are evil." Therefore, he said, "Do not be foolish, but understand what the Lord's will is." There you have it, a life of purpose touching our generation according to the will of God.
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So we thought, hey, let's go ahead and plan a night of worship. And they said, yeah, thumbs up to that. So it's Saturday night, October 10th, Memorial Drive Presbyterian Church in Houston. 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

0: 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My name is Kurt. If you get up super early, 5 a.m. Central Time, you listen to KHCB, you punch on the radio, you're going to hear the voice of Dr. Erwin Lutzer, former pastor of the Moody Church in Chicago, author of many, many, many great books. And one of those books is 1 Minute After You Die. All of us will spend eternity in one of two places, either heaven or hell. I was recently reminded of that as I reflected on something that Dr. Lutzer shared.
1: The Bible says it is a fearful thing to fall into the hands of the living God. You know, Jesus spoke about hell more than he did heaven. He mentioned hell often, and he talked about eternal fire. He talked about the place where the worm dies not and the fire is not quenched. But the way in which we get to heaven is by the righteousness and the salvation of another, namely Jesus Christ, and the blood of Jesus Christ, God's Son. One day a woman called me and she said, you know, we were listening here on this Christian radio station, and a man gave the impression that unless you live almost a perfect life, you probably aren't saved. And she was crying. And I said to her, what are you trusting in to be saved? And she said, well, I'm trusting the blood of Christ. She said, is there anything else? And I remember saying to her, I want you to know that the blood of Christ is enough. It's not what we contribute to our salvation. Our contribution is our great need. Our contribution is our great sin. It's all one-sided. It is what Jesus brings to us. That's the important thing. And you know, I love to tell the story of a very important evangelist who was dying, who had preached the gospel to many people, led people to saving faith in Jesus Christ, and now as he was dying, he was fearful. And people told him, well, you know, think of the number of people you preach to, think of the books that you have written, and that did not bring him peace. What brought him peace was when somebody said, remember, we are accepted into heaven totally on the basis of the blood of Christ and what Jesus did for us. And then he was able to die in peace. So I say to those who are listening today, what are you trusting? Even if you are trusting yourself only 10% and Jesus 90%, you still do not have assurance of salvation until you grasp the fact that Jesus paid it all. And what we must do is accept what he has done into our lives.
0: You know, I don't want to assume that just because you're listening to Christian radio that you've made this decision for Jesus. Who knows? Maybe you've never listened to KHCB before, but God has brought you here right now. And this is your moment. Have you ever received Jesus Christ as your Lord and Savior? Placing your faith entirely in him like Dr. Lutzer was talking about. Believing he lived the perfect life you could never live. He was the God-man born of a virgin, conceived by the Holy Spirit, perfectly fulfilled the law, and yet went to the cross and died for your sins right there. Do you believe that he bled and died so that you could be forgiven? Sin debt paid in full, his righteous life credited to your account. Confess your sins, ask him to come into your life and change you and lead you and guide you and be the Lord of your life from this moment forward. You don't have to have fancy words. Speak from the heart. Do it now. Do it soon. Don't delay. This is the most important decision you will ever make in your life. There's so much at stake. And if you've made that decision for Jesus, you can email me when you get some time. And I'd love to hear about that. Kurt G, K-U-R-T-G for golf, Kurt G at KHCB.org. And if you have any questions about the decision that you've made, I'd be happy to answer those questions the best that I can. 105.7 FM, KHCB.

0: Why can't we just get along? This is Ken Ham, inviting your whole family to visit the Ark Encounter attraction. People often wonder why there's so much hate in our world. Why is there racism, wars, and acts of violence? Well, we find the answer in God's word, and it's a short answer. Sin. You see, originally God's creation was very good. Adam and Eve lived in perfect harmony with one another, with God, and with His creation. But sin changed everything. Because of their rebellion, we all have sin natures. And this sin nature often manifests itself in hatred of others. People hope for world peace, but ultimately, any real peace only comes when we first have peace with God through our relationship with Jesus Christ.
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Well, Chuck is going to be talking about this. 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
1: It's 80 and mostly cloudy. Wind is from the north-northwest at 5 to 10 miles per hour. A few showers today with a high in the low 90s. A few showers tonight with a low in the upper 70s. Then tomorrow, rain showers with a high in the low 90s. A few showers tomorrow night with a low in the low 80s. It's 80 and mostly cloudy.

0: way that I take, he knows the truth. He, my justifier, he and I are on speaking terms. I trust him. I believe in him. He knows the way I take. After the trial is over, I will come forth as gold.
1: When the pain won't lift, when every day hurts a little more than the last, it's hard to keep trusting a God you can't see. Maybe you've been there. Maybe you're there right now. Today on Insight for Living, Chuck Swindoll returns to the story of Job, a man who lost nearly everything, yet held fast to his faith through the darkness. Chuck shows us how Job could be brutally honest with God and still trust him completely. It's a message about grace under pressure, and we begin with prayer.
0: We have sung of your great names and the names of your Son, our Father, and even some names of the Spirit who works within us and fills us with power and encouragement. And today we speak to you through Christ, not because of our deserving to do so, but because of him who has opened the way to you through his blood. Thank you sincerely, our Father, for the cross, where we first saw the light

0: and the burden of our hearts rolled away. And we still walk with you by faith. We still seek you by faith. We still long to please you and to honor your name and to represent you correctly and fairly and appealingly to those who have never known that you are approachable or forgiving or full of compassion and love. And now this morning, Father, I pray that you will speak to us from this ancient book in ways that will make sense to us in the 21st century. Thank you for preserving the Word of God. Thank you for giving us a book from which we can sing the songs of the faithful. Thank you now for the privilege of giving. We do so with gratitude for our occupation, for health in being able to work, and for the ability to serve you in places outside these walls. Be glorified in the gifts we give, in the sermon that is preached, and in our response to all of this. Through Christ, I pray. And everyone said, Amen.
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0: There is no finer example of grace under pressure than this man whose book bears his name. Job has been, he suffered the loss of bankruptcy, the death of his 10 children, that's grieved him, the attacks of his friends who were once close to him, and the disease that ravaged him on top of all that, with the fever and the swelling and the sleepless nights and the dreadful days. And you rarely see Job losing it. If anything, at his worst, he simply says to the Lord, I am at a loss to know what's happening or why. What is being said isn't true, and what you're doing I cannot explain, but all I can do is trust you. The first cycle is over. Eliphaz, Bildad, and Zophar swung at him and often hit him. The second cycle is over. Eliphaz, Bildad, Zophar, once again, took him on. He answered each one, usually with great wisdom. Now we're back to the third cycle. And we're not surprised to read that old name again, Eliphaz the Temanite, responded. He makes three accusations against Job in chapter 22. Verses 1 to 11, you're a sinner. Verses 12 to 20, you have hidden your sin, so you're a hypocrite. Verse 21 to the end of the chapter, chapter 22, verse 30, you're in need of repentance. I mean, the gall it took for him to stand there and say that to a man who is literally fevered with these boils that are all over him and racked with grief over the loss of his family and his home and his business. But he says it straight. Verse 5 of chapter 22, Eliphaz accuses, is not your wickedness great and your iniquities without end? Why would he say that? Look at the condition you're in. Nobody loses everything, including family and business and home and health, without being guilty of sin. You must be a terrible sinner in light of all that you've lost. Correct observation, he's lost everything. Wrong conclusion, it wasn't because he was sinful. But Job doesn't answer. Remember, this is grace under pressure. Job's character was so pure before all of the trouble started that the devil picked him out as the one he wanted to pick on. And the Lord allowed it, knowing that Job's character would be able to withstand it. The antithesis is true, the opposite of what he's being accused of. The critic didn't know his facts. And by the way, how could he have known them? He hasn't even been on the scene. He only showed up after the sickness occurred. He invites Job to look back. Is not God in the height of heaven? Look also at the distant stars, how high they are. First he says, look up. Look up, Job. You say, what does God know? Can he judge through the thick darkness? Clouds are a hiding place for him so that he cannot see. He walks on the vault of heaven. Will you keep to the ancient path which wicked men have trod? Look back now, Job. Look back and see what other men have done. You're doing just what they have done. They were snatched away before their time, whose foundations were washed away by a river. They said to God, depart from us, and what can the Almighty do to them? That's what you're doing, Job. So Eliphaz is telling him off. Tough criticism. It's hard enough to be told you're a sinner, but to be told on top of that that you're a hypocrite, it's a low blow. It's hard to show grace under pressure at a time like that. Our God despises hypocrisy. But the fact is, Job is not guilty of it. Well, Eliphaz decides he needs to preach an evangelistic sermon to Job, and maybe he will get saved. And so in verses 21 to 30, he delivers an excellent evangelistic sermon. Only problem, Job's already saved. Look at verse 21. Yield now and be at peace with him. Thereby good will come to you. Please receive instruction from God's mouth and establish his words in your heart. He has done that. If you return to the Almighty, he doesn't need to. You will be restored if you remove unrighteousness far from your tent. He's already done that. And place your gold in the dust. Verse 25, then the Almighty will be your gold and choice silver to you. Then you will delight in the Almighty and lift up your face to God. He's going on and on and on with this message, and Job just patiently sits there. Let me ask you a hard question. Would you have sat there and let all that be said without interrupting? I mean, wouldn't you at least a time or two say, wait a minute, before you go any further, prove that. Where are my witnesses? Or where are your witnesses that say I'm guilty of that? Prove it. And he doesn't do that. Grace under pressure. Job, by the way, in chapter 23 and 24, never once answers Eliphaz. He talks to and about the Lord, but he doesn't once address Eliphaz. I think that's pretty significant. After all, Eliphaz is not going to justify him. The Lord will. So after you take the blast, whether it's at work or in some other place, and you finally get home and you get a quiet place, go to the Lord and talk to him and say, Lord, you know the truth. If any part of that is true, reveal that to me, but I don't believe it is. And in light of that, these are the things I request. Now we get to chapter 23 and chapter 24, you get three very calm responses and very vulnerable responses from Job. Verses 1 to 12, Job answers, I am unable to locate the presence of God, but I trust him. I am unable to locate the presence of God, but I trust you, Lord. That's grace under pressure. Follow along with me. Then Job replied, verse 3, oh, that I knew where I might find him, that I might come to his seat. It's the courtroom he has in mind. I wish I knew the bench that he sat on. I wish I knew where I could locate him somewhere on this earth that I could get to him. I would bring my case before him, verse 4 says. I would fill my mouth with arguments. I would learn the words which he would answer. I wouldn't argue with him. I would learn from him. I would perceive what he would say to me. Would he contend with me by the greatness of his power? No. Surely he would pay attention to me. You know, one of the great things about our God, when you come to him as you are, you never hear him say, shame on you. People say that. God hears your confession and he is quick to respond, I forgive you. I love you. I understand you. I commend you for facing the truth. Would he contend with me by the greatness of his power? No, he would pay attention to me. In fact, there the upright would reason with him and I would be delivered forever from my judge. One of the things we can learn from our God is that when people come with their confession, there is one appropriate response. Three words. I forgive you. That's the response. They don't need reminders of other bad things that they have done. They don't need to be put on the spot or shamed because they failed. They need forgiveness. He says, would he contend with me? He would not contend with me, even though he's much more powerful. He would pay attention to me. I could reason with him and I would be delivered forever from my judge. But I can't find him. I go forward, verse 8, he's not there. I turn around and I go back, and I cannot perceive him. When he acts on the left, I cannot behold him. And when he turns to the right, I cannot see him. You ever been there? Just keep it to yourself for a minute, okay? If we all answered, it would be one rousing yes. Sometime in vain you search for some visible evidence of the living God. Wouldn't it be great to wake up in the middle of the night and peek out the window and see a little sky writing? Dear Chuck, I hear you. I'm in charge. Love, God. But that's not the way it works. I would love for that to happen. I'd love to get into my vehicle after a hard day at work and turn the radio on and have God say, before you listen to this station, I want to talk to you for a few minutes. What's that dial? Where is he on that dial? I would turn and... We'd love to have something tangible, something present. But we don't. It's a matter of faith. It's like the tragedy that struck this family of one child. The mother died early in the child's life, and the father and the daughter were left with the memory of this wonderful mother and the grief and the sorrow. And the night after the funeral of that day, he put his daughter to bed, and his heart just went out to her, and he decided that he would take a cot in there and put the cot by the daughter's bed. In the middle of the night, he heard her crying. And he called her name. And she said, Daddy, it's so hard. She said, I just miss her so much. And he reached over and took her hand. She said, oh, that's so much better. And she put her hand over on his shoulder and on his chest. And he said, you know, sweetheart, we have the Lord. She said, I know it, but I just need someone with skin on. I just need someone to touch. If you live alone, you sometimes feel that. If you have been left alone because of a broken relationship, and you now find yourself where you once had companionship, but now it's just you, you must awaken sometime in the night and think, I wish I could find him there. I wish I could just reach out and touch him or hear his words. How reassuring that would be. This is a great man. This isn't some immature fly-by-night brand new Christian. This is a mature saint of God. Oh, that I could know where he is. But I cannot see him, behold him, or perceive him. Some of the greatest verses in all the Bible are verses 10, 11, and 12 of Job 23. I committed them to memory back when I was in my young 20s, and I have called them to mind perhaps more than any other passage of Scripture. I commend to you the memorizing of Job 23, 10 through 12. I'm serious. I've got them marked out in my Bible. I got a ruler and I marked around 23, 10 through 12. He knows the way that I take. Look at the verse. When he, that's God, has tried me, I shall come forth as gold. My foot has held his steps. His way have I kept and not declined. Neither have I turned back from the command of his lips. I love this word. I have esteemed, I have treasured, I have prized the words of his mouth more than my necessary food. I'm unable to locate the presence of God, but I trust him. Eliphaz, Bildad, Zophar, and later Elihu, you can say whatever you wish against me. God knows the way that I take. He knows the truth. He, my justifier, he and I are on speaking terms. I trust him. I believe in him. He knows the way I take. After the trial is over, I will come forth as gold. You can count on that, saints. When the trial has passed, you will be deeper and richer for it. I want you to allow those words to burn their way into your brain so deeply that they become like a divine filter for everything that happens in your life from now on. Everything. God knows the way that we take. One of the heretical ideas of these current days is the openness of God. Open theism is what it is called, as though God is still learning as he watches us respond to situations. In other words, omniscience is not really omniscience. It's kind of a learning knowledge. But the God of the Bible, I am convinced, and verses like this say that, the God of the Bible knows the way we take. Your need, verse 11, and mine, is to have our feet hold fast to his path, to keep his way and not turn aside, not depart from the command of his lips. You say, well, I thought we couldn't see him. What do you mean his lips? His word. It's as if God is speaking. When you open his book, his word teaches you, instructs you, counsels you, comforts you, reproves you, directs your steps. I have not departed from the command of his lips. And look at the last line, I have treasured. The word means to esteem, to value the words of his mouth more than steak and potatoes, more than solid dessert, more than the most delicious and delectable meal the finest chef in the country can provide. I have treasured the words of his mouth more than what I have for lunch or what I'm served or what I serve myself for supper. I treasure his words more than anything that even keeps me alive. That's the value I place on what he has said. Grace under pressure. That's why he could keep from answering Eliphaz or slugging him. That's how Job could restrain himself when he's being falsely accused. He knows that God knows the way he takes. God knows his heart, and he trusts God. Now, the second statement Job makes, which is the balance of this chapter, 13 through 17, I'm unable to understand the plan of God. Now, get that along with the first one, and you'll have a nice balance. I'm unable to locate the presence of God, but I trust him. Now, the second is, I am unable to understand the plan of God, but I trust him. Same ending, but it's another subject. His plan is unfolding, and I'm not able to understand it. In fact, he says he's unique in verse 13. God is unique. Who can turn him? What his soul desires, that he does. That's a very important statement. What his soul desires, that he does. God does not say to you some night, Hey, Frank, what do you say I try this on you? How would that be? Don't wait for that to happen. He doesn't give you a call and say, Shirley, hi, this is God. I'm thinking about trying such and such tomorrow. See if you'll step up. So what do you think about that? It ain't going to happen. If you get calls like that, contact one of our counselors. Unique. Who can turn him? What his soul desires, that he does. He doesn't ask permission. He doesn't tell you ahead of time. He doesn't explain why it's so hard. He doesn't let you know how it's going to come out. He doesn't tell you why it goes on and on and on and on and on, and most of it is unfair. He doesn't tell you how long it's going to last. He doesn't tell you when it's going to end. You trust him. You trust him. You wait. You serve him. You keep your feet on his paths. You treasure his words. And whatever God desires, that is what he does. And you trust him. You can't understand it. And don't call me, because I can't explain it either. I got my own stuff. You call me, I'll probably say, while you're on the line, I've got several things I want to ask you. And to make matters even more complicated, verse 14, he performs what is appointed for me. There's a uniqueness there. Nobody else was Job, and Job had what was appointed for Job, and that became his life and lifestyle. Just as he is performing what is appointed for you, and don't get your hopes up, many such decrees are with him. You got a whole bunch of them waiting to implement once you get through this one. Isn't that fun? Therefore, I would be dismayed at his presence when I consider I am terrified of him. That's great, great vulnerability. Just say it. It's okay. I think the Lord would love to hear us say that on occasion. You frighten me. I heard about one of the Puritans who was so exasperated, the Lord was taking so much time, he went into his study, closed the door, and he said, God, hurry up. You're so slow. You frighten, you terrify me. How long is this going to go on? You can do that. God will understand. He's not going to go zap and you're gone. It's not like that. And Job is just as honest with him as he can possibly be. It was dark inside there, and it wasn't getting any lighter. And every day that passed, it just hurt more.
1: Even in the darkness, even when God seems silent and slow, you can be honest with him. You can tell him you're frightened, that the waiting is almost more than you can bear, and still trust him. That's the faith Job discovered, and it's the faith that God wants to grow in you. 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
2: 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I just want to give you two thumbs up. Coming up here just around the corner, I want to talk about a particular verse that just hit me right between the eyes. Ministry in real time is what it is. I'll tell you what the verse is. I'm not going to quote it yet, so you high achievers can look it up. It's Proverbs 25, verse 11. That's Proverbs 25, verse 11. We'll talk about it coming up in a few minutes. 105.7 FM, KHCB.
3: This is Max McLean. How does our Lord want us to spend our days? Listen to the Bible from Isaiah 58. Is not this the kind of fasting I have chosen? To loose the chains of injustice and untie the cords of the yoke, to set the oppressed free and break every yoke? Is it not to share your food with the hungry and to provide the poor wanderer with shelter? When you see the naked, to clothe him, and not to turn away from your own flesh and blood? Then your light will break forth like the dawn, and your healing will quickly appear. And if you spend yourselves in behalf of the hungry and satisfy the needs of the oppressed, then your light will rise in the darkness, and your night will become like the noonday. From Isaiah 58. Listen to the Bible. It's great for the soul.
2: 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Good morning. My name is Kurt. The verse I mentioned a few minutes ago, did you look it up? Proverbs 25:11. This is what it says. Like apples of gold and settings of silver is a word spoken in right circumstances. Have you ever been on the receiving end of some of these apples of gold? I have. And it's awesome. It's a wise word spoken at just the right time. And because it's spoken at just the right time, it's a thing of beauty. This is a gift that we can give to other people. And God can, as we just surrender everything to Him, He can lead us into situations where we can offer this word that is fitly spoken, this word that is spoken in right circumstances. Let's go ahead and pray for that. Heavenly Father, we thank you for the opportunity to be together here today. Would you give us the opportunity to be your messenger today, to encourage someone else, to maybe confirm a word you've given them? Whatever the case may be, Lord, they need to hear a beautiful, encouraging word at just the right time. This is beyond our ability to try to manipulate, so we just leave it in your hands. Lead us and guide us. Holy Spirit, give us the right words. And may we do all of this in Jesus' name. Amen. And I'm really excited. I'm excited. The day is still young. Who knows how God is going to answer that prayer? I am looking forward to it, aren't you? 105.7 FM, KHCB, drawing closer to the heart of Jesus. I love it.
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5: Dr. Tony Evans explains how Satan exploits the sinful tendencies already within us.
4: All Satan did was set up the right play to produce the tendency that you already had.
5: This is the Alternative Broadcast, featuring the timeless biblical teachings from the archives of Dr. Tony Evans. Trials and temptations are part of life. But the choices we make in those moments can have lasting consequences. Today, Dr. Evans looks at the price of temptation and shows us how we can stand strong when facing the opportunity to give in. Let's join him in James chapter 1.
4: We've discovered that when you enter a trial, you ought to count it joy. Not because you like what's happening, but because you know why it's happening, and that is that God is taking you to the next level of spiritual maturity. So when you encounter trials, when life falls apart, God is up to something. And if you miss that, you will develop the wrong attitude toward trial. You will become bitter and angry. You will get mad at people rather than saying, Lord, show me what you're up to, that I might grow to the next level of spiritual maturity because of this experience. The hinge verse is verse 12, where he said, blessed is everyone who perseveres under trials. When he is approved, he will receive the crown of life, which the Lord has promised to those who love him. When you respond properly to trial, and when you pass the test, God will then give you the passing grade or the blessing that goes along with having passed the exam. If you fail the test, you get to retake it. So as long as you rebel against testing, he will test you, and trust me, you will get tired before he does. Now, having said that love is God's goal of this testing, he then gives the flip side of the coin. Let no one say, verse 13, when he is tempted, I am tempted by God. He now introduces this concept of temptation. So let's first look at the substance of temptation. When he uses it in the negative way in verse 13, as opposed to the positive way in verse 2 dealing with your growth, verse 13 dealing with your destruction. He says, when you are tempted to do something wrong, even though you're in the midst of a trial, even though your life is caving in on you, when you are tempted to do something wrong, he is now addressing your solicitation to evil. Temptation, in this negative sense, refers to taking an opportunity to do something wrong. It can even be taking a good thing and using it in a bad way. It's good to pass a test. It's wrong to cheat on the test you're trying to pass. The test may be a trial, but your decision to cheat is a sin. And he wants to make a distinction between the trial that is to grow you and the test that is to destroy you. Satan seeks, this is very important, to take the trials of God to grow you and turn them into the temptations of Satan to destroy you, and it may be the same event. God tests you to show his glory in you. Satan tempts you in order to show weakness in you and to bring you to defeat. Having dealt with the substance of temptation, that is, a solicitation to evil, he now addresses the source of temptation in verse 13. Let no one say when he is tempted, I am being tempted by God. For God cannot be tempted by evil, and he himself tempts no one. If you are sinning, don't blame God for your sin. Don't say, well, if God didn't want me to do it, he wouldn't have put it in front of me. When you are tempted to do that which is outside of God's will, don't blame God. God does not lead people into sin, and that is because of his nature. You and I sin because we choose to. You cannot blame sin on Satan because the devil cannot make you sin. But let me tell you what the devil can do. He can place things in front of you he know you will respond to. Sin is born out of our desire because unlike God and unlike Jesus, we have something inside of us that is capable of responding to sin. And that is the flesh. The flesh was trained in sin. We were born in sin. And even when you're saved, you do not eradicate the flesh. When you sin, that shows something is wrong with you. All Satan did was set up the right play to produce the tendency that you already had. And if you are sinning today, it is your fault. What are the steps of sin? Verse 14. Sin starts with desire. Each one is tempted when he is carried away and enticed by his own lust. Okay? That is when desire becomes bad. So, desire is not bad. You don't sin because you have a certain desire. You only move towards sin when, notice his words, you are carried away and enticed. Okay? That is, enticed to an illegitimate use of a very legitimate desire. Now let's talk about what that means. This is very picturesque language he uses here in verse 14. The word carried away and enticed is used in sportsmanship. The primary picture here is that of a fisherman, although there are other pictures here, that of a hunter who traps his prey. You know, bears don't go hunting for bear traps. Okay? They get caught in them. And fish don't go hunting for hooks. They're responding to worms. When the fish sees its meal, it is carried away and enticed by that meal. But when it bites the meal, it bites more than the meal. It bites the intention of the fisherman. And the fisherman does not have a good intent for the fish. That fish is going to be caught, sliced, clean, and fried. That fish is biting the meal of death. He doesn't get a worm. He gets a fisherman that doesn't care about how cute the fish looks. Satan doesn't care about how cute you are. He don't care about your family. He don't care about your mama, your daddy, your cousins, your aunties, or your uncles. He doesn't care. He's up in the boat hidden. And all he wants to do is reel you in. But he's not going to reel you in by letting you see a hook. He's going to reel you in by letting you see the bait. And it is the bait that gets you. So a man sins when his desire lust becomes deception. And he is drawn away, not seeing the consequences, but the fisherman has the consequences in mind. Now, I could use fish, but I know everybody in here isn't a fisherman. So perhaps some of you cannot relate to this. But a bunch of you are in debt. MasterCard threw in the line. American Express threw out the line. And they set the line out baiting it. Buy now, pay later. Buy now, don't worry about the consequences. Your limit used to be 2,000, go up to 10,000. Spin. Okay? Television commercials, come on. Sale. Everything today is on sale. You ever notice that? You go out and buy everything that's on sale, you never pay it off. And many of us will be paying for the next 25 years because we were baited by plastic that never talked about the consequences. It only talked about what you can get now. That is it. It is enticement. Enticement. So that hunger becomes evil when it's gluttony. Sex becomes evil when it's immorality. Sleep becomes evil when it's laziness. That the very things that God gives in desire, we lose when we are deceived to apply it illegitimately by hiding the consequences. Satan said, bite the fruit of the tree. He didn't say anything about one son is going to kill another. He didn't say anything about being kicked out of the garden. He didn't say anything about pain in pregnancy. He didn't say anything about your husband will have to work by the sweat of his brow. He didn't say anything about a world being destroyed. All he said was, isn't this tree cute?
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5: 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Well, let's get back to Dr. Evans now, as he outlines the process by which sin works its way into our lives.
4: And so, we start with desire and we go to deception. But then when we go to deception, we go to disobedience. Notice what he says. When lust has conceived, it has a baby. Notice the language. Gives birth. This is when your desire, having been deceived to apply it illegitimately, gets a life of its own because you take the bait. Sin does not happen because you have the desire. That's not sin. That's a desire. And a desire may be thoroughly legitimate. Sin does not happen even when you've been deceived about your desire. Sin only happens when you disobey with your desire. That is when your will connects with your desire to apply it illegitimately, then that desire becomes sin. Christian living is a matter of the will. It is not a matter of the emotions. Now, don't get me wrong. Emotions are very important in the Christian life. But emotions are not the standard for the decisions. Emotions must be the result of the decision, not the standard for the decision, although emotions are legitimate. There are times in your Christian life when to please God and to grow in your faith, you simply say no because no is the right answer, not because you feel no. God is not dealing with your feelings. He is dealing with your choices. Finally, let's look at the solution to temptation. He wants you to remember or think about or contemplate three things. One, remember God's character. He goes to theology. Look at what he says, and it is deep. Every good thing, verse 17, in fact, verse 16, he says, don't be deceived, my beloved brethren. Every good thing bestowed and every gift is from above, coming down from the Father of lights, with whom there is no variation or shifting shadow. Now, that sounds a little bit confusing. Let's sort of just lay it out. God, he says, is good. Everything from God is good. Anything that is not good did not come from God. He says it comes down from the Father of lights. Now, what does he mean by light? Sun, moon, stars, the luminaries in the heavenlies. Those are the lights. Now let's talk about those luminaries. Is the sun good? Do we not benefit from the sun's light? Do we not see during the day because of the sun and have some light at night because of the stars? How consistent is the sun's goodness in giving lights? Very consistent, because it's been consistent this way for thousands upon thousands upon thousands of years, and nobody in this room wonders whether we're going to have sunlight the next day, because even on a cloudy day, the sun is shining. And when you go outside and say, isn't this a beautiful day? God says, let's don't get into the day that much. I made the day because I made the light that's getting you excited about the day. So rather than get so high on Mother Nature, let's talk about Father God. I am responsible for the total consistent goodness of the Father of Light. You say, okay, but what's that got to do with temptation? What does it got to do with God being good? What does it got to do with my problem? What does that have to do with my problem that I'm now facing? He is saying everything. Why? Because of the end of the verse. He says, with him, there is no variation or shifting shadow. It is the movement of the earth that tonight will cast a shadow over Dallas, Texas, and over the Western Hemisphere while it's daytime on another side of the world. Now, guess what? As consistent as the sun is, and as faithful as the sun cannot keep darkness from hitting where we live, not because the sun moves, but because the earth moves. So that if you want to stay daytime all the time, you got to keep the earth from moving in a wrong direction so that its back is to the sun to keep the light shining. And look at this. God is saying, if you're not experiencing his goodness, if you're not experiencing his presence, if you're not experiencing his greatness, it's not because the sun stopped shining. It's not because he stopped being good. It's because you keep turning. You keep going in circles. You keep turning around and around. In him, there is no shifting shadow. So if you have a shadow on your life, stop turning. Keep facing the sun, and you'll keep enjoying the sunshine of the goodness of God. See, here we want to love God on Sunday and be our own man on Monday. You just turned. Then we want to be love God on Tuesday, but get second on Wednesday. You just turned. We want to love God on Thursday and be carnal on Friday. You just turned. And every time you turn, there's a shadow over your life, but the sun is still shining. If you want to enjoy the goodness of God, keep facing him. Stop turning. Stop being inconsistent. Start looking at God through even the trials of your life. Because in him, there is no shadow casting. There is no shadow casting. His goodness just keeps coming and coming and coming. He says, focus on God's character. Secondly, James says, remember God's word. Verse 18, in the exercise of his will, he brought us forth by the word of truth, so that we might be, as it were, the first fruits among his creatures. The word of God, he says, is powerful. In fact, he says, you're saved because of the word of God. You're not saved because of relatives. You're not saved because of resolutions. And you're not saved because of religion. You're saved because the word of God was placed in your heart. You placed faith in the revelation of God, and he gave birth to life. What is he saying this for? God uses his word to give birth to life. Satan uses temptations to give birth to death. He says the same word that caught you and brought you to spiritual life also gave you a new nature, so that that same word that gave you birth can keep you going. Now, let me ask you this. When is the last time when you and I were tempted to sin that we quoted the word to the devil? You didn't even remember there was a word, right? Because sin can make you forget. If you use this word that gives life, the same life that saved you, if you use that same word to the devil, what did Jesus say when he was tempted? It is written. It is written. It is written. And what does the Bible say the devil did? The devil fled from him, because the devil is allergic to the word. He can't handle that spiritual pollen in the air. You start quoting the word and the devil has to flee. Because he just gets jerking all over. He loses it because he can't handle the environment of the word. Quote the word. If you don't know to quote it, pick it up and read it to him. Hey, Satan, have you ever read this verse? Let me read this verse to you. God in his goodness, 1 Corinthians 10:13, will supply you a way of escape. Satan can't handle the word. Remember God's character, then remember God's word. Jesus says in Matthew 4:4, you shall not live by bread alone, but by every word that proceeds out of the mouth of God. That's what gives you life, he says, the use of the word. And that's why you study the Bible. You may not need what you're studying right now, but if you learn it, you're going to one day need it. And if you ever use it, Satan can't hang around you with it. And then finally, remember God's plan, that we are the first fruits of his creatures. First fruits meant the first part. When people gave offerings to God, they gave the first fruits. That is the first part that came out from the ground. Bible says when we give to God, we shouldn't give God leftovers, but the first fruits. It is a way of putting him first and honoring him as God. He says Christians are the first part of his creation. In other words, nothing comes before Christians in his renovation of creation. Now, why is he telling us that? He says, given that I place all this importance on you, if you are the cream of the spiritual crop, then what he is saying is it is beneath our dignity to accept Satan's bait. A higher birth means a higher life. What he's simply saying to you, if I've made you cream of the crop, then walk around like the somebody that you are. Get up out of the gutter because you've been made a king. Get up out of the gutter because you've been made a queen. Think in terms of my plan, which was to make you somebody special. Some of us have forgotten who we are. We've lost our identity in Christ. And when you forget who you are, that you are somebody special, royal blood is flowing through your veins. Why do we walk like paupers when we've been saved to be princesses and queens and kings? He says, I've made you first fruits. I've made you more special than anybody else. Lift up your head. I am somebody. Use the word. This is what God says. Look for God's goodness, and sin can't hang out in that kind of environment.
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0: Refreshingly Timeless Christian Radio, KHCB, with Kurt, 105.7 FM. A little earlier this morning, I shared with you a clip from Pastor Jeff Mannion about the land between. And the land between is that kind of no man's land. You're in a holding pattern. You're maybe walking in the wilderness. The past is done and over with. The future is yet to be, and you don't have anything really going on right now. You're in between. As Jeff mentioned in the clip I shared earlier this morning, it's a place where faith can either go to grow and even thrive, or it can be a place where faith goes to die. I want to share with you another clip from him teaching on this. By the way, he's got a book out. I highly recommend it. It's called The Land Between. Jeff Mannion is his name. But there's a clip that I want to pull here for us this morning, because one of the things that can get us in the ditch so easily during the land of in-between seasons in our lives is complaining. Hello. That's a tough one. Here's Jeff.
1: When I am going through a difficult season in my life, I don't have to invite complaint to show up. It shows up automatically as an uninvited guest. I return home from yet another disappointing day, and complaint has moved into the guest room, unloaded all of its luggage, is doing a load of laundry, and is rooting through the fridge for something to eat. Even as I seek to evict it, as I move all of its luggage out to the curb and change the locks, it climbs back in the guest room window. Complaint resists eviction. It's possible that you've heard it said that good movement in your life pushes out bad movement, and bad movement in your life pushes out good movement. I think the way that we deter complaints return is by inviting another guest into the house. And that guest is trust. And when complaint tries to move in, it discovers a guest already has the guest room and is using all the drawers and is taking the empty space at the dining room table. Trust evicts complaint. They are incompatible roommates, and one inevitably pushes the other one out. The land that we hate the most can produce the fruit that we desire the most. The desert that we hate has the possibility of producing the crop that we most desperately need. Hear the testimonies from the land between, your brothers and sisters who would say, that's where we learned to pray. God's word became dear to us, and his promises became deep to us during that time.

0: that reshape how faith and constitutional rights are being handled in our schools. New measures prompt schools to highlight the influence of religion in our nation's history, while also broadening First Amendment protections for students. Supporters say these laws protect freedom, while others warn that they could create legal concerns or confusion. What does all of this mean? If you're part of a ministry, school, or campus group, these changes could affect how you operate. 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Pray for these cases.
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4: It's 80 and mostly cloudy. Wind is from the north-northwest at 5 to 10 miles per hour. A few showers today with a high in the low 90s. A few showers tonight with a low in the upper 70s. Then tomorrow, rain showers with a high in the low 90s. A few showers tomorrow night with a low in the low 80s. It's 80 and mostly cloudy.

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1: It's interesting, this relationship that we have with solitude and silence. There's a part of us inside, deep inside our heart and our mind and our bodies and this stressful life that we know that we need it, so we crave it. Then there's a part of us that is kind of afraid of solitude and silence.

0: This is Ben Young, senior pastor of Second Baptist Church. Our goal has always been to win people to Jesus Christ, walk alongside of them, and then worship together. I've met so many people over the years whose lives have been changed by the simple truth of the grace of God. It's amazing how God's truth moves through the hearts of those that hear His word. And I don't believe that you're here today by accident. It's my hope and prayer that this message will meet you right where you are.
1: Things are just progressing and moving so fastly in our culture today. It's just amazing. And I thought about that. I think a lot about things, about technology, the speed of our culture, and how it affects our lives. How it affects our expectations of what life is going to be like, about what we're going to get and maybe what we're not going to get. But so many times we have this idea we can get things just like that. Just a click on our computer, just a phone call, just a snap, and we can get almost anything we want immediately. But if you live long enough, you know that there's some things in life, a lot of things in life, perhaps the most important things in life, you simply can't get like that. You can't. You can't get healthy and a healthy body like that. 5-minute abs, no, no, no. It's gonna take a lot longer than that, okay? You can't be financially independent and making $10,000 a week with tiny little ads on a newspaper like that. It doesn't work that way. You can't get wisdom, which is so important, like that. You can't find love and sustain love like

0: That is simply impossible. But we live in a time, we live in a place where today we can get so much things quick and easy. Now, I think personally that's a detrimental consequence in the way we live our lives. It's detrimental to us in many ways, especially when it comes to our relationship with God. It's a barrier, I think, to our growth with Him. It also can be a barrier in our growth in our workplace and also in our relationships. But it's not the biggest barrier. Hebrews 12:1 says, "Therefore, since we're surrounded by such a great cloud of witnesses, let us throw off everything that hinders and the sin that so easily entangles." Today, we're going to look at what I believe is one of the biggest things, one of the biggest phenomena, if you would, that hinders us and entangles us and causes a tremendous amount of pain and heartache in our lives. That's what we're going to look at today. But we're not just going to go negative and look at the problem, which is so obvious. When I start talking about it, you're like, yeah, yeah. But we're also going to look at the solution. And the solution, I believe, or a big part of the solution, is in this beautiful, bright, green gift box. It's right in here. And in a little bit, we're going to open it up. We're going to open it up in just a little bit, I promise. Let's look at the problem. Let's look at this barrier that is so absolutely detrimental to us and how we can overcome it. Let's start with the world. That's okay, freehand. That's the world right there. Our world that we live in today is filled with a lot of noise. Everywhere we go, there's music, and I like music. Everywhere we go, there's technology. It's usually tethered to us, whether it's in our back pocket, or if you're really cool, on your holster, on your belt loop, or if you have those earplugs in, right, when you're working out or jogging, so no one will bother you, but you've got to have noise. You got to have sound around you all the time. So there's noise that's all in our lives. Also, there's simply the fast-paced nature of our lives. So things move really quickly, right, at breakneck speed. And we want things faster. We want Amazon delivered to us in an hour. We want things now. We want things yesterday. And that's how we are. And we have to live in those kind of deadlines. So we have this fast-paced nature of things in our lives. It's the world we live in. Also, we live in a world with no margin. With no margin. You say, what do you mean by that? I mean, we schedule our lives back to back to back to back to back to back to back to back. So whether we're talking about our work life, or we're talking about school, or we're talking about activities, hobbies, all this stuff, we just schedule things like that. And many times we go on a vacation, a family vacation, and it's simply a microcosm of what's happening in our world. A lot of this is fueled by what? We talked about it, technology. Oh my goodness, we're just so wired in. We're so addicted to our technology. Technology is a good thing, but technology is a double-edged sword. It cuts both ways. So we're in a world where we're always connected. Also, you have this new thing called social media, media. And social media, I'm not trying to jam you here if that's your deal, but social media can take you into places and spaces that are simply not your concern. It can get you involved in stories and situations and all kind of, you can start all kind of fights and gossip and slander, and it just adds to the noise of our lives many times when we are controlled by social media. Then you have the 24-hour news cycle. Oh my goodness. Fox, CNN, Drudge, Reason, all this stuff. And the news tells you and I what we need to be concerned about. You know, one week it's the Middle East, next week it's a Ukraine, next week it's something in Africa, next week it's something in the West Coast, East Coast, here. It's crazy. I know I'm not saying we need to be stick our head in the sand, but so many times we carry so many burdens and so much anxiety that's so useless because we allow the news and the media and what they say is important and we should be scared of to dominate our lives. Now, all of this, when it's happening all the time, which is the case in many times, leads to stress. Whew. I was just stressed writing that up on the board today. Seriously, stress. How many of you tell you talk to people and you say, man, how are you doing? I'm really busy. I am really stressed out. I'm stressed out. I've got too much on my plate. I am overloaded. I am saturated. I am at my limit. And the effects of stress are just unbelievable, aren't they? I mean, you know, oh man, your neck gets sore. Maybe your back, your traps get sore, your lower back. Oh man, that's where you carry your stress. Or you just gorge on your stress, right? And you just kind of satiate it with food or maybe media or whatever. You carry stress in your heart. I mean, you can get in such a stressful situation that you actually can feel the pain right there in the middle of your chest. Stress goes down into your stomach. Stress can cause major, major life crisis. Your body does not react well when we're not handling stress. And many times we say, if I don't get a grip on the stress in my life, it is going to kill me. It's going to kill me. Stress affects your body. It affects your mind. It affects your emotions. And therefore, it overflows into your relational world, into your vocational world, if you don't get a grip on your stress. And I think all this fast-paced nature, this noise, this technology, all of this that leads to stress can be a tremendous barrier to our growth as human beings, and especially in our growth, in our relationship with God. It doesn't have to be that way. I don't mean we're going to find some type of, you know, nirvana or something, but we get so stressed out. Our minds are always busy. Our hearts are always racing. Thank goodness someone invented vitamin A, right? You take vitamin A, Ambien, so you can sleep at night, right? Yeah. I don't know. I just don't think that's the way we're supposed to live life. When we have no pace, we have no peace. So what do we need to do? We need to figure out somehow a better way to what manage our stress. Manage our stress. But I think something greater is at stake here, much greater than merely managing our stress. Though stress management is very important. What's greater? Well, several years ago, I was at a baseball playoff game. I had tickets right behind home plate. By the way, it was a first grade coach pitch playoff game. Minor detail. So there was a little six-year-old named Thomas that was on first base. His buddy was at the plate. This is a critical time in the game. And there's his buddy all 3 feet, 7 inches ready to receive that heat from the coach. The pitch is there. The swing, pow, crack. Ball goes into the outfield to hit. Thomas is running to second. And the third base coach is saying, come on, Thomas, come on. Come on to third. And so all the crowd's going, come on, run, Thomas, run. And so he's running, and he's about to go into third. And his coach says, stop, stop, stop, Thomas, stop. All the fans, stop, stop, stop. You know how it is in first grade athletics. But somewhere out of the crowd, there's one lone voice that said, go, Thomas, go. And so Thomas ignores the crowd, ignores his coach, and rounds third and tries to make it home. And he does make it home safely and scores the run. Now you say, why did he do that? Those kids do the darndest thing. Why did he ignore the crowd, the voices of the crowd? Why did he ignore the voice of his coach for that one lone voice in the stands? Well, you know, the answer is obvious, isn't it? It was the voice of his father. Over all the crowd, over all the noise, he heard the voice of his father in that pressure situation and followed his voice instead of the voice of the crowd. What's at stake here that's bigger than stress management? I'll tell you what it is. We're so involved in this crazy, crazy world without any pace that leads to this massive amount of stress. It is difficult to hear the voice of our Father in the midst of this chaos and complexity. So what's the solution? What's a part of it? Well, told you. It's in this green present, this gift box right here. I want you to tell everybody out there what is inside the gift box.
1: There is nothing.
0: Say it again, Austin.
1: There is nothing.
0: There's nothing. You're exactly right. Let's thank Austin for helping us out here today. Woo-hoo! There's nothing. Or is there something located in here? You know what's in this gift box for us here today? Space. There's space. And this space, I believe, is God's gift to you and to me today. This space is a place where we can begin to practice two classic spiritual disciplines. Dallas Willard said that the two most radical Christian disciplines are solitude and silence. Now, I want to ask you a few silly questions. Kind of silly questions. Here they are. Do you think that Jesus had an important job when he was here on planet Earth? Do you think Jesus' job was stressful and challenging? Do you think that Jesus was busy? Do you think Jesus had an edge or an advantage because he was a unique son of God? Yes. Now, with those silly questions in mind, I want us to look at a few verses in the scripture that many times we kind of gloss over, but there is power in these verses. Consider the silly questions, have those in the frontal lobe of your mind to filter them as we look at these verses. Check them out. Matthew 14:13. When Jesus heard what had happened, and this is following the death of John the Baptist, he withdrew by boat privately to a, let's say it together, solitary place. Another situation. Immediately, Jesus made the disciples get into the boat, go ahead of him to the other side, while he dismissed the crowd. After he had dismissed them, he went up on a mountainside by himself to pray. Later that night, he was there, let's say this last word together, alone. Bam. Luke 5. Yet the news about him spread all the more that crowds of people came to hear him and to be healed of their diseases and sicknesses. But Jesus often withdrew to a lonely places and prayed. If Jesus, the most important person who has ever walked on this planet, took time out for moments of solitude and silence, how much more do we need times and moments of solitude and silence? It's interesting, this relationship that we have with solitude and silence. There's a part of us inside, deep inside our heart and our mind and our bodies in this stressful life that we know that we need it, so we crave it. Then there's a part of us that is kind of afraid of solitude and silence. We fear it. But I would say that we're dangerous without it. Listen to what spiritual writer Henry Nouwen said. He said, without the solitude of the heart, our relationships with each other and with others easily become needy, greedy, sticky, clingy, dependent, sentimental, exploitive, and parasitic, because without the solitude of the heart, we cannot experience others as different from ourselves, but only as people who can be used for the fulfillment of our own often hidden needs. Whoa. Without solitude and silence, we don't have a sense of independence and interdependence. We become too attached and too responsible for others so that we can't be in a healthy relationship with them, much less with God. Mother Teresa, gotta put her in here. God is the friend of silence. His language is silence. He requires us to be silent to discover him. We need, therefore, silence to be alone with God, to speak to him, to listen to him, and to ponder his words deep in our hearts. We need to be alone with God in silence to be renewed and to be transformed, for silence can give us a new outlook on life. In it, we are filled with the grace of God, which makes us do all things with joy. With joy.

0: Listen, I'm not here today to guilt anybody into solitude and silence. I'm not here today because I've got the corner of the market on stress and schedules and all that. But I have been there in the stress. And I've also been there in the solitude and silence. Think about the really old TV commercial for Life cereal. Hey, Mikey, try it. You'll like it. This is an invitation today. This is a gift for you. There's space. You've got to create that space to go into solitude and silence. Maybe not every day, but some place in your schedule to be able to detox, to be able to detach, to be able to disconnect from the matrix of technology and noise and news so you simply can be at peace. Solitude means to be absent from people and things, to be fully present to God. Silence means tuning down or turning down the volume of your life in order to tune into the voice of your Father. Listen, there's health for you. There's health for your mind. There's health for your body. There is health for your relationships. And there is health for your soul if you'll carve out moments, places and spaces to experience the gift of solitude and silence. The words of Jesus here in Matthew 11. Are you tired, worn out, burned out on religion? Come to me, get away with me, and you'll recover your life. I'll show you how to take a real rest. Walk with me, work with me, watch how I do it. Learn, I love this next phrase, the unforced rhythms of grace. I won't lay anything heavy or ill-fitting on you. Keep company with me, and you'll learn to live freely and lightly. Freely and lightly.
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2: 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It's 888-333-4446. Need Him. Hello again, I'm Brian, and you're listening to KHCB. Now, you know, if you look at Scripture, Martha was doing something good. In Luke 10, Jesus comes to her home, and she gets busy serving Him. Meanwhile, Mary sits at His feet and listens. But here's the twist, of course. Jesus says Mary's choice was better. Isn't that interesting? And, of course, unexpected? See, we tend to value doing in our culture. You know, work, family, even ministry, and those can crowd out our time with God. Well, Nancy DeMoss Wolgamuth talks about developing intimacy with Jesus. That's next on Revive Our Hearts. And if you haven't done so yet, we'd love to hear your KHCB story. 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We'd love to hear it. 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
3: Who is it that I could encourage in their walk with the Lord Jesus Christ, who I can stir up with a kind word to love and good works? That's not perhaps our natural mindset when we make our way to church on a Sunday morning, but it is a transformative mindset if we can get hold of it. In particular, within the family, we want to be looking for those who are struggling and perhaps stumbling. That's what happens in a family, isn't it? You've got a family gathering and you can see someone is out of sorts. You can tell there's something not quite right, something is wrong. You don't want to ignore the problem, do you? That's not right. You want to help if you can. Each member of the family is valuable and precious. You love them. Now, there's lots we could say on that, of course, but I'm mindful especially of Paul's exhortation in this connection in Galatians 6. And I'd like to just read this for us, Galatians 6, verses 1 and 2. Paul writes this, Galatians 6 and verse 1, "Brothers, if anyone is caught in any transgression, you who are spiritual should restore him in a spirit of gentleness. Keep watch on yourself, lest you too be tempted. Bear one another's burdens and so fulfill the law of Christ." If a brother or sister stumbles or falls into some kind of sin, if they get into a messy place, perhaps with some messy consequences, rather than stay as far out of that as we possibly can, no, those who are spiritually mature, at least, should walk toward that person, not walk away, and take a prayerful interest in their restoration. They should seek to get him or her back on their feet and walking with the Lord once more.
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0: This is Revive Our Hearts with Nancy DeMoss Wolgemuth, author of A Place of Quiet Rest. For Tuesday, September 1st, I'm Dana Gresh. Well, Nancy, this week, Revive Our Hearts celebrates 25 years of broadcast ministry.
6: Whoa! How is that possible? What an incredible joy it is to look back over these years and see all the sweet fruit that the Lord has brought forth and the changes in my life and in the lives of our listeners. And wow, so many good things to celebrate.
0: Yes, there sure are. And over the course of the next couple of weeks, we want to do that. We want to slow down, spend some time looking back at the faithfulness of God since our beginning in 2001, and then look ahead at what He may have for us in the next 20 or 25 years. Should he tarry?
6: Well, 20 years from now, I will be in my 80s, but Lord willing, this ministry will still be continuing to call women to freedom and fullness and fruitfulness in Christ. And you know, the Lord encourages us to do both, to look back and to look forward. So, Dana, God is a God of history, a God of the past, a God who's been faithful and keeps his covenant, a God who has done great things for us and through us in this ministry. But he's also a God of new beginnings and fresh starts, and a God who has prepared for this ministry and for our friends and listeners things in the future that we can't even begin to imagine at this point.
0: So true. Thanks, Nancy. Well, let's look back by returning to some of those core messages and themes that you've taught right here on Revive Our Hearts for 25 years. I mean, yesterday we reviewed some highlights from your teaching related to who God is. Another theme you love to talk about is our vertical relationship with God. Why is that such an important topic for you?
6: Well, everything in our lives goes back to our relationship with the Lord. That's the start, the end, and everything in between. And I've often said that if I could only share one message with women, I would want it to be about the importance of cultivating an intimate relationship with God through various means of grace, through the devotional life, through prayer, praise, the word, worship, fellowship with other believers. There's nothing in our lives that is more important for you, for me, for every one of our listeners than that vertical relationship with God.
0: Well, Nancy, let me verbalize what I'm feeling, what I'm sure so many others are feeling right now. I am so grateful to the Lord for the way he's used you to help me develop a closer relationship with him. In fact, one of the messages that has affected me and so many others is called brokenness. God used this message profoundly in my life years before I ever even met you. Let's listen in to a few moments of this classic message recorded at the Crew annual staff meeting in 1995.
7: You see, we will never meet God in revival until we have first met him in brokenness. The Epistle of James reminds us and calls us to draw near to God, and he will draw near to you. But there is a process. First, cleanse your hands, you sinners. Purify your hearts, you double-minded. Be afflicted and mourn and weep. Let your laughter be turned to mourning and your joy to heaviness. First, humble yourself in the sight of the Lord, and then he will lift you up. There may be many tears without brokenness, as there may be, in some cases, genuine brokenness apart from the shedding of tears. You see, brokenness is not a feeling. It is not an emotion. It is a choice that I make. It is an act of my will. And brokenness is not primarily a one-time experience or a crisis experience in my life, though there may be those. But brokenness is rather a continuous, ongoing lifestyle. It's a lifestyle of agreeing with God about the true condition of my heart and my life as He alone can see it. It's a lifestyle of unconditional, absolute surrender of my will to God. Even as the horse that has been broken is surrendered and sensitive to the direction and the wishes of its rider, It's a lifestyle of saying, yes, Lord, not my will, but yours be done. Brokenness is the shattering of my self-will so that the life, the spirit, the fragrance, the life of Jesus may be released through me. Brokenness is a lifestyle of responding in humility and obedience to the conviction of God's Spirit and the conviction of His Word. And as His conviction is continuous, so my brokenness must be continual. Brokenness is a lifestyle that takes me in two directions. It's a lifestyle vertically of living, so to speak, with the roof off in my relationship toward God as I walk in the light in transparent honesty and humility before Him. But it's a lifestyle that requires also that I live with the walls down in my relationships toward others.
0: Well, that is a classic message from Nancy DeMoss Wolgemuth, recorded in 1995. That message on brokenness took on a life of its own as staff members of CRU, or Campus Crusade for Christ, heard the original message and then started sharing it by sending cassettes to those they knew. You remember cassette tapes? Yeah. Eventually, that message led Dennis Rainey and Bob Lapine from Family Life to ask Nancy, have you ever considered hosting a radio program? We're marking some milestones like that because this week marks 25 years of being on the air. Today, we're looking at the way Nancy's taught on our vertical relationship with the Lord. Nancy encourages all of us to look to Christ alone to satisfy the needs of our hearts. And she talked about this in a classic Revive Our Hearts series called Satisfying Our Thirst. It's about a woman who met Jesus at a well.
7: She had a physical thirst, she had an emotional thirst, and she had a spiritual thirst. And we've said that we have thirst at the same three levels. I want us to look briefly at how the woman at Samaria, the woman at the well, tried to meet her thirst in each of these three levels. How did she seek fulfillment for each of these levels of thirst? And we want to also look today at how we seek to find fulfillment in each of these levels. Now, first, the physical thirst is obvious. The woman came to the well looking for water because there was a physical need, a physical thirst. And you and I have physical needs and longings, and we try to get those needs met through physical things. Now, we saw that the woman had, secondly, an emotional thirst. How had this woman tried to satisfy her emotional thirst? What did she do? What did she look to satisfy her emotional thirst? She looked to men and marriage and relationships, one after the other. When one didn't satisfy, can't you imagine that she was just hoping, longing that maybe the next one would be the right one? And what do we do as women? We are particularly prone to try and satisfy our emotional thirst through relationships. How many of you, before you were married, thought that when you were married, your emotional longings would be satisfied? Can I see some hands? Many hands in here. Now, how long were you married before you discovered that man, as wonderful as he was, could not satisfy your deep emotional longings? I mean, we women can't understand ourselves. I don't know how we think men can understand us. So the day came when you were feeling a little disappointed with how marriage had not completely satisfied you, and you thought, I know what we'll do. Let's have a baby. That baby will satisfy my emotional longings and thirsts. And you held that precious little baby in your arms and you said, now I'll get my thirst satisfied. Till that baby began to wail and you realized that baby had no intent of satisfying your thirst. That baby was thirsty. And that baby came into this world thinking that you were there to satisfy its thirst. And so that baby didn't satisfy and you said, I know what we'll do. We'll have another baby. This one will be different. Well, you discovered sooner or later that children, as precious as they are and as much as they are a gift from God, are selfish and that they cannot satisfy the deepest longings of your heart. So you said, let's have grandchildren. And they are, I'm told, really wonderful. Some of you would be happy to show us some pictures of those precious grandchildren. But there comes that time when you like to send them back to where they came from, and you realize that even those precious grandchildren cannot satisfy the deepest emotional needs and longings of your heart. But isn't it like us to keep trying to find satisfaction in relationships? And when I begin to look to a man, a woman, an adult, a parent, a child, a friend, to meet the deepest needs of my heart, to meet my emotional thirst, I become an idolater. Because I have forsaken God, the fountain of living waters, who wants to be to me my great need meter. And I've instead made for myself this cracked pot to try and hold water, to try and satisfy my thirst, but it doesn't satisfy. Everything in this world leaks. It's all broken, and none of it can deeply satisfy.
0: That's Nancy DeMoss Wolgemuth with a message we all need to be reminded of every day. When we look to anything to satisfy our needs apart from Jesus, we'll be disappointed. But He will truly satisfy. We're looking today at our vertical relationship with the Lord on Revive Our Hearts. Nancy's talked about our need to earnestly search out a close relationship with God, and no series expresses that better than one called Seeking Him.
7: Seek Him earnestly, not just with delight and desperation, but with diligence. Hebrews 11 tells us that God rewards those who diligently seek Him. The word for diligent there is a word that means a concentrated effort. It's an intense effort. This is not a casual glance in God's direction. Oh, Lord, you know, if you'd revive us, that would be nice. No, this is a diligent search for God. And it brings to mind that passage in Luke chapter 15 where Jesus talked about things and people that were lost and how their owners went searching for them. He says in verse 8, "Or what woman having 10 silver coins, if she loses one coin, does not light a lamp and sweep the house and seek diligently until she finds it?" And then searching with determination. Jesus said in that passage, this woman searches diligently, how long? Until she finds it. Until she finds it. If we're going to search with determination, that means we don't stop seeking until we have found what we're looking for. We press on, we press in, we press into the Lord. We say, "Lord, I'm not going to let go until you come and meet with us in revival." Scripture says, seek the Lord, seek His presence continually. Seeking Him is not a one-time experience. Revival is not a one-time experience. It's a way of life. Seek the Lord continually. So seeking, but not only seeking, but seeking Him. Seeking Him. One of the conditions that the Lord lays out for revival in that very familiar verse, 2 Chronicles 7:14, is that we must seek His face. Seek my face, God says. That means we seek Him more than we seek His gifts, more than we seek anything He can do for us, more than we seek His blessings, more than we want the people around us to change. Do you want Him, or do you want a good husband and a happy marriage? He said, "Well, I sure like to have both." I want to tell you, once you find Him, the Lord, then you will have everything else that you need for your well-being and happiness. Seek the Lord. Seek His face.
0: That's Nancy DeMoss Wolgemuth from a series called Seeking Him. She went on in that series to explain how we seek the Lord, and you can hear it by visiting reviveourhearts.com. Click on the magnifying glass and search for Seeking Him, or find the transcript of today's program and click on the link provided. Today, we're exploring different messages Nancy's given about our vertical relationship with the Lord. And one of those classic series is called The Splendor of Holiness.
7: Several years ago, when I first started doing serious study on the subject of holiness, I took time to read through the first five books of the Old Testament, the Pentateuch, Genesis, Exodus, Leviticus, Numbers, and Deuteronomy, and then the New Testament epistles, the letters to the churches, and to write out by hand every verse that I could find that had anything to do with holiness. I think I actually started in the book of Exodus, because that's where you have a lot of emphasis that comes in about holiness. And I filled page after page of a legal pad
6: with verses in just those books of the Bible about holiness. For example, in the book of Leviticus alone, 386 times you find words that are related to holiness. Clean, unclean, holy, sanctified, purity, wash, defiled, words that are in that family of words, just in the book of Leviticus. And you remember, if you've waded through the book of Leviticus, that in that book, God gave his people minute, detailed instructions about cleansing, about ceremonial purity. And you have to ask yourself, as you're trudging through the book of Leviticus, why? Why did God take all the time and effort to spell out these detailed instructions about every aspect of daily life and worship and ceremonial cleansing? Well, those regulations were intended to be an object lesson to the people of Israel. What did God want them to see in those object lessons? Well, he wanted them to see first that he is holy, that God is holy. They were a picture of the holiness of God. And then God wanted his people to realize that God is concerned about holiness in every detail and aspect of our lives. That it matters to God that we be clean, that we be pure, that we be holy, and that holiness affects every

0: That's Nancy DeMoss Wolgemuth from a series called The Splendor of Holiness. We're revisiting several classic series from Nancy this week to mark the beginning of the 26th year of ministry. And today we're focused on one of the prominent themes in Nancy's teaching, our vertical relationship with the Lord. And one thing she stressed over the years is the importance of connecting with Him daily. In a series called Discovering the Joy of Daily Devotions, she took us to Luke chapter 10 and the story of Mary, who sat at the feet of Jesus, and her sister Martha, who was more worried about keeping the house running than listening to Jesus.
1: And I just have to tell you, I far more often find myself in Martha's shoes than in Mary's. Distracted with much serving, busyness, doing good things, serving the Lord, so much time in the work of the ministry that we don't have time for the Lord of the ministry. Ministry itself, tasks in the ministry, can actually keep us from seeking God's heart. Now, they don't have to, but they can. And so Jesus says to Martha, Martha, Martha, you are anxious and troubled about many things, but one thing is needful. David said, one thing have I asked of the Lord. Jesus says to Martha, one thing is absolutely necessary. If you don't get anything else done on your today, on your to-do list today, will it be this one thing? One thing is needful. What is that thing? It's what Mary has chosen, to sit at the feet of Jesus and listen to Him, to commune with Him. He says Mary has chosen that good portion, that one needful thing, which will not be taken away from her. This requires a conscious, deliberate choice. I found, and I'm sure you have too, that if I just try and fit God into my day, He's going to get crowded out. What I need to do is plant Him in the middle of my day, first in my day, core, central in my day, and then let everything else fill its way in. Mary has chosen that good part. Our churches and our ministries, so many of them are filled with stressed out servants. Busy. People who need to get to the feet of Jesus and sit and listen to His word. I'm so thankful for the example of this principle that I had in my life of a dad, Art DeMoss, whose first priority at the beginning of each day was to seek the Lord in that quiet time. Call it devotions, quiet time, holy hour. I don't really care what you call it. I do care that you get it. Amen. But my dad became a Christian in his mid-20s. He was not from a godly background. He had been a wild, profligate rebel. And in his mid-20s, the gospel of Christ was presented to him. God rescued him from himself, brought him to Christ. It was a dramatic conversion. His life was totally transformed, which I think is the way it's supposed to be with all of us. And somebody challenged my dad in his first year as a Christian to begin giving to God the first hour of every day in the Word and in prayer. And my dad took that challenge. And he kept that commitment every single day for the rest of his life until 28 years later when he went home to be with the Lord.
0: That's Nancy DeMoss Wolgemuth from the series Discovering the Joy of Daily Devotions. Today, we've heard highlights from Nancy's teaching over the years with a focus on our personal relationship with the Lord. Would you say your devotional life has been strengthened, at least in part, by a challenge from Nancy? Oh, I know mine has, starting with that first message we heard today on brokenness. We're celebrating 25 years of learning from this dear friend of mine. And Nancy, we wouldn't be able to do this if it weren't for the generous support of our listeners.
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2: 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I'm just saying that we need to be sensitive to the power of our words. 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
2: And we're so glad you're with us today because we truly want you to draw closer to Jesus. Yes, this is KHCB, and I'm Brian. So we as Americans, we're taught to value our rights, aren't we? 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And as you know, those protections in the Bill of Rights are just woven deeply into our culture. But being a follower of Jesus can present us with a really unique problem here. What if loving others sometimes means choosing not to insist on a right we genuinely have? The Apostle Paul did just that. He became, as he said, all things to all people, so more people could hear the gospel. Mark Job is going to talk about that next on the program Bold Steps. And by the way, don't forget, KHCB is joining FEBC on October 10th at 7 p.m., for their 80th anniversary celebration featuring worship led by Selah. It's at Memorial Drive Presbyterian Church in Houston. 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
4: The lights and rides of a carnival offer people a sense of contentment, but it's short-lived. I know, because I was a carnival worker for many years and was anything but content. But it was all I knew. As an operator of games, I'd cheat, lie, and double-talk the public, then turn around and cheat my boss. It's safe to say my whole life was a lie, sprinkled with enough truth to make it sound legitimate. I was an epileptic who mixed my meds with illegal drugs. And if I couldn't find dope, I'd double or triple my meds trying to find a sense of peace. Once, I took all my meds at once, hoping I'd die and find whatever comes after death. One day, as I stumbled along a street in Chicago, a man invited me into Pacific Garden Mission. Everything there was free, including the best thing in life. Skeptical, I went in and sat down. The speaker that night talked about life's emptiness, guilt, and fears. He said it all came because of sin, and that Jesus died to pay for that sin and give us eternal peace, lasting peace, with God. I'd never heard that before, but it was what I had longed for. That night, I repented of my sins and received Jesus as my Savior. Lasting peace came, and God made me a new person, drastically changing my life. The best thing in life was free, although the price that Jesus paid for me was His death. I'm Bobby Hopper, and if the Son therefore shall make you free, ye shall be free indeed.
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3: It's 82 and mostly cloudy. Wind is from the north-northwest at 5 to 10 miles per hour. A few showers today with a high in the low 90s. A few showers tonight with a low in the upper 70s. Then tomorrow, rain showers with a high in the low 90s. A few showers tomorrow night with a low in the low 80s. It's 82 and mostly cloudy.
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0: 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Mark is the founding pastor of New Life Community Church in Chicago, and I'm Wayne Shepherd. Yesterday, we began a new series called Out of Control, What It Means to Bring Our Lives Under God's Control. And to set the right foundation for the study, Mark explained how important it is to understand what yielding to God really looks like. In life, there are moments where, although we have the right to do something, we need to make the choice not to for the sake of a bigger purpose. And to really appreciate the power of this choice, let's join Mark Jobe as he begins part two of his lesson titled, The Power of Yielding Your Right-of-Way.
1: I'm talking about rights we have that we choose to give up. Let's just say that one of the brothers here has a family and has kids, and you have a mortgage and you have a car payment, and hey, you're working hard to pay your bills and to do what is right, and you have the right to work overtime. Is that not true? Man, we welcome overtime in this economy, and you have the right to work overtime in this economy. And let's just say that your boss approaches you and says, hey, guess what? Good news. For the next six Sundays, we have a great opportunity for you to work overtime. And you're going to be able to make time and a half. Isn't that great? And you say, whoa, I could really use that extra income into my house. That's your right to take overtime, right? It's your right to pay your bills. You may need that. It is your right. But some of you brothers, with a wife and kids and a little maturity under your belt, you say, it's my right. I can exercise that right. I can take that overtime. But hold on a second. I have a wife and kids, and I have a worship service that I attend, and I have an example that I'm setting, and although I have the right to take that overtime, I may choose to say no to the right that I have because I want to worship with my kids. I want to hear the word because I have responsibilities in the house of God. And so although I have the right to exercise this and the right to do this, I choose not to take my right because it may cause my kids to stumble. Hello, anybody in the house here? Do you understand the point here? The point that the Apostle Paul is making is that we have rights, but if we're following Jesus Christ, we have to have the ability.

0: ability to say no to certain rights, because if those rights cause other people to stumble, if those rights aren't the best, even though I have the ability, I choose not to do it for the sake of the kingdom and for the sake of other people's lives. And sometimes we're really proud of saying, well, I have the right. I have the right to do this. It's my right. The Apostle Paul is saying, hold on a second. It may be your right, but it may not be the best. The second thing, second point, in figuring out whether you're living according to God's yield sign or not, is this. I know that I'm yielding to God when my mission and calling drive my life and decisions more than my rights do. Listen to what the Apostle Paul says. The Apostle Paul says in verse 15, even though he has all these rights, he says, but I have not used any of these rights. Even though I have these rights, I have not used any of these rights, and I am not writing this in hope that you will do such things for me. He says, I'm not. He just went on from verse 7 through 14. He's telling them why someone should live from the gospel. He's basically saying, hey, no one enlists in the army and then tries to raise support. The army pays them, right? He's basically saying, if I preach the gospel, I should be able to live with the gospel. He says all this, and then he says, listen, I'm not saying this so that you'll give me a salary. He says, I'm writing this. I would rather die than have anyone deprive me of this boast. Yet when I preach the gospel, I cannot boast, for I'm compelled to preach. Woe to me if I do not preach the gospel. If I preach voluntarily, I have a reward. If not voluntarily, I'm simply discharging the trust committed to me. What then is my reward? Just this, that in preaching the gospel, I may offer it free of charge, and so not to make use of my rights in preaching it. So, secondly, I know I'm yielding to God when my mission and my calling drive my life and decisions more than my rights. Listen, can I give you a really, really big important point here, a flash point? You need to understand this. You need to grasp this. As long as you are the center of your life, you have all kinds of rights. And you can do whatever you want with your life. You can dress the way you want. You can talk the way you want. You can live where you want. You can buy the car you want. You can marry the person you want. You can date whoever you want. You can spend your leisure time however you want to spend your leisure time. You can spend your money however you want to spend your money, because all that is your decision and you have the right and it's in your power to do so if your life was yours. Let me give you a big flash point. The moment you came to Jesus, you lost the right to run your life. Your life now belongs to God. And so it's not whatever you want to do. It's what does God want me to do? How does God want me to dress? How does God want me to spend my money? Where does God want me to live? What does God want me to drive? Where does God want me to work? Where does God want me to study? Who does God want me to date? How does God want me to run my marriage? How does God want me to parent? Because your life is no longer yours. You gave up your life. Now, this isn't a very popular message. It's not an easy truth to swallow. Yeah, I gave up all my rights. Whoa, whoa, whoa, whoa, whoa, whoa, whoa. I don't want to sign up for that. Man, I want to do what I want to do. And I want God to be a part of my life, but hey, I don't want God to run my life. Do you know how many people I've talked to that said, you know, I want to follow God, I'm just not ready? Why? Well, if I give my life to God, he's going to like, there's all kinds of stuff I can't do. I got a lot of partying in my system still. Once I get it like all out of my system, and I'm 55, settled, a couple kids, and, you know, I'm a little bit more, then I'll sign up for God. But right now I have a lot of wild oats, I got a lot in my system, and if I come to God, I feel like, oh, he's going to tie up my hands, I can't do this, I can't do that. And why? Because you think that your life is yours. Listen, here it is. The moment you give yourself over to God, then you become God's. And so I don't just say anymore, hey, I think I'm going to move to San Diego. Why? The weather's nice. I just want to tan all year round. Hey, nothing wrong with moving to San Diego, but put the pause button a second. Have you prayed about it? Have you asked God if your spiritual life is going to be better in San Diego? Have you asked God if you're going to be able to accomplish more for his kingdom in San Diego? I know you're going to get a better tan in San Diego, but I'm not asking about your tan. I'm asking about your life and your life's mission and your life's purpose. Because if your life mission and purpose isn't bigger and better and stronger for God, then you need to put it on pause and say, I'm not sure I should go to San Diego. Are you tracking with me? This is huge. This is what it means to be a follower of Jesus Christ, is that we abdicate the lordship of our life and we give it to God. Now let me just say this as well. Whatever is Lord of your life, or whoever is Lord of your life, is what you will make your decisions based upon. Listen. If your boyfriend is the God of your life, then you'll dress the way your boyfriend wants. You'll talk the way he wants you to talk. You'll have the values that he wants you to have. You'll do what he wants you to do. You'll think the way he wants you to think. You'll behave. Your life will all be all about, you'll live where he wants you to live. You'll work where he wants you to work. Why? Because your boyfriend is the God of your life. If money's the God of your life will revolve around, you'll constantly asking yourself this question, but can I make more money? How does it affect my pocketbook? And so you'll live in a way that helps you make more money. You'll work in a place that helps you make more money. Whether it's honest or dishonest, the big question is, can I make money and get away with it? Because everything you do will be about money, money, money, money, money, money, money, money, money. And if having kids takes away from that, well, I don't want to have kids because they cost a lot of money, so let's not have kids. And if I get married and, you know, the wedding's expensive, I got to buy her a ring, and maybe, well, let's not get married because, you know, it costs too much. And so whatever I do will be about the money if money is the God of my life. If my career is the God of my life, then everything I do will revolve around, does it help my career get better? Is it it's about my career and whether I can go up the ladder of my career. If myself is the God of my life, then everything I do is about me. I'll ask myself, well, do they meet my needs? Well, what do I get out of it? Well, if I go there, am I going to get something? If I'm in this relationship, what am I going to get out of it? And it'll all be about me. Whatever is the center of your life will dictate the way you make decisions and the values you have in your life. Listen, if God is the Lord of your life, then every decision you make and all the values in your life will revolve around God and the kingdom of God. Paul says, when I preach the gospel, I can't boast, for I'm compelled to preach it. All right, here's what I've discovered over the years. And here's what I want you to understand. I tell my kids this, and I want you to understand this. Listen, I preach the gospel and the gospel message of Jesus Christ, not because I'm a pastor, but because I'm a follower of Jesus. I happen to be a pastor so I can be at this full time. This is not a career. This is a calling. It's a calling that I'm compelled to tell people about Jesus. And listen, if I weren't a pastor, I'd still be telling people about Jesus. And if I weren't full time or a pastor ordained, I'd still be telling people about Jesus, because this is not about the title that I have. This is not about what I do full time. This is about the compelling drive of letting people know about Jesus, because he has done so many things. And that's what Paul is saying. Listen, I am compelled to tell people about Jesus. I have to tell people about Jesus because it's so much inside of me. And I hope you sense and feel that at times in your life and your spirit. And I hope you don't sit back and say, well, I hope Pastor Mark really tells them, because yeah, you know, that's his job to tell people about Jesus. I hope that you have a relationship with Jesus that makes you feel, I gotta tell people about Jesus. I wanna tell people about Jesus. He's so important. He's done so much. I want other people to know about him. I hope that's part of your life as well. And that's what Paul is saying.
1: 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Here again is Mark Jobe.
0: Number three, I know I'm yielding to God when I give up my preferences for the sake of reaching people more effectively. And I'll close with this passage of scripture here. Let me explain it to you. This is found in verses 19 through 23, and I hope you really listen because this is so powerful. The Apostle Paul says, though I am free and belong to no man, I hope everybody here really appreciates the freedom that you have. Though I am free and belong to no man, listen, I make myself a slave to everyone. Hold on, time out, you what? Paul says, I make myself a slave even though I'm free. Well, why would you do that, Paul? To win as many as possible. Look what he says in verse 20. To the Jews, I become like a Jew to win the Jews. To those not having the law, I become like one not having the law. Verse 22. To the weak, I become weak to win the weak. Listen to what he says. Powerful verse. Mark it in your Bible. I have become all things to all men so that by all possible means I may save some. Paul says, I become all things to all men so that by all possible means I may win some. Do you know what Paul was saying? Paul was saying this. I have given or set aside my personal preferences because my ultimate goal is that people would come to know the Jesus I have come to know. And so to the Jews, Timothy, Paul's assistant, Timothy, who was probably in his 30s, Paul said, I want you to come with me and minister to the Jews. And he said, okay, let's do that. Timothy's father was a Gentile. And so Paul said, hey, guess what, Timothy? There's one thing I'm going to ask you to do. What, Paul? Anything you want. You got to get circumcised. And he's a 30-year-old man. A baby is one thing. 30-year-old man, circumcised. Well, Paul, I don't know about that, Paul. But you know why he did it? Because all of the Jews were circumcised. In order to minister to the Jews, they would ask, who's this uncircumcised guy? So Timothy got circumcised, not because he had to, but because he could minister better to the Jews if he was circumcised. All the men in here went, ouch. What Paul was saying is, I become all things to all people in order that I may win some. One of the best illustrations I have for this is 10 years ago, we were given a building in the Lakeview neighborhood. There was a congregation of about 30 older people that had the building. One of the guys was Chuck McWhorter. He had been there for over 40 years. He was there before I was born. He had been the chairman of the board, and he called me up and he said, we're not reaching people. We can't reach them. The neighborhood has changed. It's gentrified. We're 30 older people. They asked me to preach. I went there. The song leader was going like this and had organ music going on the side. Beautiful people. people, singing the hymns, love Jesus, but we're not connecting with any people. And I said to, he said, we want New Life to come up and reach people in this neighborhood. I said, I'm not sure, Chuck, we want to do that. He said, why not? I said, because your culture's so different. We're going to bring drums and guitars, and all these older people are going to get offended, and I don't know if I want to do that. And you know what he said to me? He said, listen, it's not about us. It's about reaching the people outside of these walls. So when we started having our services and a bunch of young people were coming and the place was packed out and the young people were there, Chuck's in the back. He's got tears in his eyes saying, I love this. I love seeing all these people here, these people that are not Christian and are coming to know the Lord. I'm so happy. I said, how do you like the preaching? It's great. I said, how do you like the music? Can't stand it. Too loud. I don't know any of the songs. I'm used to the hymns. But he said to me, listen, it's not about me. I like the hymns, he said. But if this music connects more with the people outside of these walls, and if they can relate to it more, then so be it, because it's not really about what I like or don't like. It's about reaching people for Jesus Christ. He said, listen, I'll take a CD of my hymns and I'll put it in my car after service and I'll sing to the old hymns. But really what I want, this is about reaching people for Jesus. And that is exactly the attitude he's talking about. What Chuck, who's 77 years old, was telling me is, listen, I'll set aside my personal preferences if they get in the way of reaching people for Christ, because it's not about what I want, it's not about what I like, it's about helping people come to Jesus. And if this music helps people come to Jesus better, then let's do this music. Do you understand that? I run into people once in a while, they say, well, I like it this way. Well, the reason we do it like that way is that people in the world can't understand. Yeah, I like it this way. Listen, it's not about you. It's about the mission and the cause of Christ. A lot of the things we do and the way we do things is that we want people that don't know Jesus to come to know Jesus. That's why in a service like this, I try to break things down and explain things, because I want someone that's never been to church, has no church background, to be able to come to this place and we can get in the Bible, but they can also understand what we're saying. Have you ever been to a church and walked down and said, I have no idea what they're talking about? Because we use all this religious lingo that's almost encoded. And the blood of Jesus Christ and the apocalypse and eschatology and soteriology and pneumonology and dispensationalism. And we're like, like going to a doctor and they're using all these medical terms. And some of you that have been raised in Christianity, you're okay with that. But listen, most people that come off the street that haven't been raised in church, those terminology mean nothing to them except just hard to understand, confusing, complicated, means nothing to me. Listen, we want to be a church that really teaches the Word of God, but I want to do it in such a way that someone that's never been to church can walk in a place and say, hey, I understood what they were saying. I grasp it. They may not agree, but at least they can understand. Why do we do it that way? Doesn't matter what terminology I like to use. It doesn't matter if I know those big words or not. It's not a matter about what I like to do. It's a matter about, are we reaching people for Jesus Christ in a way that they can understand? It's about the cause and mission of the gospel of Jesus Christ. It's not about our likes or dislikes. It's about the kingdom. It's about the message of the kingdom. It's about what we need to do to try to reach people in a way that they can understand and grasp. And I pray that that will be the heart, that we will become all things to all people, that we can relate to almost anybody who walks in these doors. My prayer is that we be so connected with Jesus Christ and so in touch with the people that we're trying to reach that we can speak in the language and speak in a way that people that are out there understand what we're saying, connect to our message, feel the love of Christ, and listen, that not only dozens, I'm not praying for hundreds, I'm praying for thousands upon thousands of people to come to know Jesus and be changed by his power, be transformed, change neighborhoods and change communities for the glory and the honor of Jesus Christ. Amen.
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0: Yeah, so tomorrow we're starting a message entitled, Finishing Without Failing.
1: And this
0: really has to do with, there's a lot of people that carry baggage that leads them to fail before they finish right.
1: Yeah, we're looking forward to that tomorrow, Finishing Without Failing. Thank you, Mark. 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It's a book called Goliath Must Fall, Winning the Battle Against Your Giants. 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I'm Wade Shepherd inviting you back tomorrow for the next message in this Out of Control series titled Finishing Without Failing. That's coming up Wednesday on Bold Steps with Mark Jobe. 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
2: 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Right now, draw closer with a KHCB verse of the week. From Nahum 1, verse 7. The Lord is good, a stronghold in the day of trouble, and he knoweth them that trust in him. Carry this verse with you this week. 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
3: I just love that our verse of the week is from Nahum this week. 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Hey there, I'm Brian, and once again, this is KHCB. 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
9: Friends, religion is a burden because you're never good enough. And friends, the bitter fruit of religious moralism is a life of fear and pride. It is a disease that eats away at our hearts. But the gospel of Jesus is altogether different.
10: Welcome to Living Hope with Pastor Philip Miller. I'm Pastor Larry McCarthy, and we're so glad you joined us today through this series on the Sermon on the Mount. Now, Pastor Miller, many people become religious so that they can have more meaningful lives. But brother, there's something really dangerous and dark about just being religious.
9: Yeah. So Jesus is warning us here at the end of the Sermon on the Mount that there's really two ways to live. There's the religious moralistic way, which is all about trying to be good enough for God. But that is a weight that is heavy. It's hard to carry. It leaves us trapped in cycles of fear, where we're constantly scared we're not enough, or pride, where we think we're good enough, but it just sets us up to fail because no one's righteous, no, not one. So the path of trying to earn our way into God's good graces will never work. That's the path of religious moralism. But Jesus is going to give us a better way, a way of freedom and life, the way of grace in the kingdom of God, the way of the gospel itself, that when we trust Jesus as our righteousness, there is a life of freedom and worship and love that flows naturally into all of our behaviors. And that's the kind of life we need. And that's where Jesus is going to point us today.
10: Oh, this is so good. Now, listen, beloved, you want to stay tuned after the message because Pastor Philip is going to help us discover the whole point of discerning between good fruit and bad fruit. But now, let's go to the pulpit of the Moody Church for part two of the sermon, The Two Ways. Grab your Bibles. We're in Matthew chapter 7. We're looking at verses 13 through 29.
9: Because in the Sermon on the Mount, Jesus is not contrasting the way of the unrighteous with the way of the righteous. That's not the contrast throughout the sermon. He's contrasting the way of the Pharisees versus the way of Jesus. That's the contrast throughout the Sermon on the Mount. Unless your righteousness exceeds that of the scribes and Pharisees, you will never enter into the kingdom of heaven. You have heard it said, but I say to you, Don't you be like those hypocrites when they give and pray and fast so that others would see them. When you pray, give, and fast, you do it in secret because your Father who sees in secret will reward you. The way of the Pharisees, the way of Jesus. Throughout the Sermon on the Mount, Jesus has been pitting himself against the teaching of the scribes and Pharisees. And here in the conclusion of the Sermon on the Mount, he is still drawing that distinction. And if you look carefully, you can see that. If the contrast, for example, is between the unrighteous and the righteous, then the language here of false prophets doesn't make any sense. The false prophets in sheep clothing. Prophets are those who claim to speak for God. So the wolves in sheep's clothing are people who are teaching the word of God. They're religious leaders. They claim to speak for God, but they're false guides. They're using the sheep for their own selves. And in the judgment day scene, you'll notice that the people who are cast out are not cast out for being worldly. They're not cast out for being worldly. They're actually really religious people, aren't they? All the things they're doing, they've done lots of good. They've built a lot of their religious resume, but they don't know Jesus. And these are the Pharisees, you see. Look at Matthew's summary of the sermon as he wraps it up in verse 28. And when Jesus finished these sayings, the crowds were astonished at his teaching, for he was teaching them as one who had authority and not like the scribes. So even in the close, Matthew says, this is how you're supposed to read this. Jesus versus the scribes and Pharisees. So we have the way of Jesus and the way of the Pharisees. The way of the Pharisees, the way of Jesus. The wide, easy, popular gate that leads to destruction is the way of the scribes and Pharisees. The Pharisees are the wolves in sheep's clothing. They are the diseased tree with the bad fruit. They're the ones with the religious resumes who will not enter into the kingdom of heaven. They're the ones with the good-looking house built on sand that cannot withstand the storms of life. But the narrow, hard, unpopular way, that gate that leads to life, that's the way of Jesus. He's the authentic sheep, the true prophet of God. You can trust him. You can follow him and get close to him. He's the good tree with the good fruit that gives life. And on judgment day, if you are known to him, the gates of heaven will open wide to you. And if you build your life on his word, you will have a house that is built on the rock. You see the distinction? The two ways, the way of the Pharisees, the way of Jesus. Now, what tells them apart? What tells them apart? Let's walk back through this passage and look for clues, okay? Verse 13, enter by the narrow gate, for the gate is wide and the way is easy that leads to destruction, and those who enter by it are many. For the gate is narrow and the way is hard that leads to life, and those who find it are few. So the way of the Pharisees is wide, it's easy, it's hugely popular. The way of Jesus is narrow, it's hard, it's less popular. The scribes and Pharisees of Jesus' day were very popular. They had all the power, they ran all the synagogues. And they taught that if you would just be good enough, God would bless you with a good life. So here's the rules, keep them. And God will be happy with you and he'll give you a good life. Because good people get good lives. That's the message of the Pharisees. Good people get good lives. So shape up, clean up, get in line. This is the way to earn God's favor and to enter into the kingdom of heaven. Friends, this is the message of religious moralism. Religious moralism. Just be good, act right, go to church, love people, give to the poor, do good, because God will see your religious moral efforts and reward you with the blessings of a good life. And in Jesus' day, as well as ours, this is the way most people relate to God. It has broad appeal. It's easily understood. It is the way most popular religion works. But the way of Jesus is altogether different. Because Jesus tells us you'll never be good enough. You'll never be good enough. That's why I will come and be your substitute. I have come to exchange my life for yours. I will take your sin and bear your death, and I will give you my own perfect righteousness so that you might live forever, clothed in my righteousness, accepted by God as children forever. I will make you right with God by grace through faith as you entrust yourself to me. My friends, that is good news. That is what the gospel means. It means good news. Religious moralism offers good advice. Here's what you've got to do. It's the way of the Pharisees. The gospel offers good news. This is what Jesus has done. This is the way of Jesus. It's the narrow gate, friends. It's the hard path. It's the less popular route, but it is the way to life, the abundant life of the kingdom of heaven. Verse 15, beware of false prophets who come to you in sheep's clothing, but inwardly are ravenous wolves. In other words, they're wearing a disguise. Where have we seen that imagery in the Sermon on the Mount? Of wearing masks or disguise. The hypocrites, the actors, the mask wearers, the Pharisees. You will recognize them by their fruits. Are grapes gathered from thorn bushes or figs from thistles? So every healthy tree bears good fruit, but the diseased tree bears bad fruit. A healthy tree cannot bear bad fruit, nor can a diseased tree bear good fruit. Every tree that does not bear good fruit is cut down and thrown in the fire. Thus you will recognize them by their fruits. So the Pharisees, with their religious moralism, are diseased on the inside. That's what this metaphor is showing us. The Pharisees live in behavior modification and sin management. They look good on the outside. They're upstanding and moral citizens, but on the inside, their hearts are full of disease. Because if you're a Pharisee, there's only two ways that you can actually be good. You can use fear and pride to make yourself good. You know, be good. You don't want to get caught. Fear. Be good. People are watching. Pride. And notice what you're doing is you're being good, not for God or even for goodness sake, you're being good for yourself. You're leveraging your own self-interest to try to modify your behavior. And when you do good, it ends up feeding your pride and you go, look at me, I'm on a roll. Thank God I'm not like those sinners. And when you mess up and sin, it feeds your fear. What if people found out who I really am? And friends, religion is a burden because you're never good enough. And friends, the bitter fruit of religious moralism is a life of fear and pride. It is a disease that eats away at our hearts. But the gospel of Jesus is altogether different. The gospel slays our pride because all of our righteousness is like filthy rags. And we are far more sinful than we ever dared realize. And then the gospel relieves our fears, because we're fully accepted by grace, clothed in the righteousness of Jesus. And so we are far more loved than we ever dared hope. And having been so loved, it melts our hearts and makes us want to love God in return and do what pleases Him. And so we start obeying Him from acceptance instead of obeying God for acceptance. Do you see the difference? Religious moralism obeys God for acceptance. A gospel person obeys God from acceptance. Imagine with me if you have two people. You have a religious moralist son who's not sure if his father loves him. He's trying really hard to prove himself. And so he comes home, he sees the lawn is unmowed, and goes, I know, I'm gonna mow the lawn and prove to my father that I'm worthy of his love. So you mow the lawn.
11: And a gospel son comes home and knows that they are loved by their father, wakes up in that love, sees the unmowed yard, and says, you know what? I know how I'm gonna say I love you today. I'm gonna mow the yard. Both mow the yard, both do the good behaviors, but it comes from totally different hearts. The religiously moral heart is totally different than the gospel-centered heart. Friends, the sweet fruit of the gospel is a life of love. That's the healthy heart at the core of a gospel life. The heart that is full of religious moralism cannot help but bear the fruit of fear and pride. I know. I lived many years of my life in this. But a gospel heart, the tree that is full of the gospel, will always bear the fruit of love. It makes all the difference in the world. Jesus says, you will recognize them by their fruits.
10: This is Living Hope with Pastor Philip Miller. I'm Pastor Larry McCarthy, and we're so glad that Living Hope gets to be a part of your day. 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We're glad you're here as you join us as we explore the dangers of religious moralism. Now, Pastor Philip, you noted that Jesus isn't contrasting unrighteousness and righteousness, but instead self-righteousness and a real heart for the gospel of righteousness. I don't know, brother. We often do something we think is good. Sometimes it's motivated by fear. We worry about the consequences, and so I better do the right thing. Or sometimes it's motivated by pride. I want others to see, look at me, look what I just did, look how kind I am. But we often don't even realize it, I think, what's really motivating us. So help us today. What's the alternative?
9: Yeah. Well, the alternative is love. That perfect love drives out fear. The love that we've received in the gospel is it comes by grace, and that destroys our pride. So instead of living to try to build a kind of self-righteousness to present it to God, to say, look at me, how good I am. Aren't you impressed? Which is an exhausting way to live. Right? Jesus says, come to me, all you who are weary and heavy laden. That's the language of religious moralism, when we're constantly trying to perform for acceptance, to try to earn our way into God's good graces. That will never work. That always leaves us crippled with fear, dogged down by pride, and it just ruins everything that we're doing for God. Ultimately, we can do the right things, but the motivations are all corrupted underneath. But Jesus is giving us a totally different way, the way of the gospel, the way of grace, where the kingdom of God comes upon us, not because we're good, but because Jesus has been good in our place and for our sake. He substituted his life for ours. And that means we stand in him righteous and accepted and loved and forgiven, not because we have it all together, but because Jesus did. And he's enough for us. And when that penny drops, when that truth comes all the way down into our souls, it starts to change us. We don't have to be scared anymore, because we're not enough, but that's not the basis on which we stand. And we can't be prideful, because grace says we're far more sinful than we ever dared realize, and yet far more loved than we ever dared hope. So that love drops down in the middle of our heart, and it starts engendering all kinds of things like worship. I can't believe I get to have relationship with the God who is so beautiful and wonderful. And it gives us a sense of love. I've got to love. He's loved me. I've got to love him back. And out of gratitude and humble overflow, and like, it just starts. Now I want to do good things in order to please my Father, not because I'm earning that acceptance, but because I've already been accepted. And so I'm serving him not for acceptance, but from acceptance. And that's the big change, the gospel change that Jesus wants to make in our hearts. And I know what this feels like,
10: yeah.
9: This pivot from religious moralism to the gospel, because this is my life story. I grew up in church. I called myself back then Gold Star Philip. I had a little chart, you know, those little charts when you're in Sunday school and it's like, you brought your Bible today, you said your verse, you know, wore your little outfit or whatever, right? And you get little stars on your chart. And man, I had so many stars on my chart, but what I confused is I thought what God wanted was me to be really, really good, and God loved good kids. That's what I thought this whole thing was about. And that's not the gospel. That's religious moralism. The gospel was when I realized that I was a sinner, and there were things in me that were broken and wrong, and I was the problem. And I realized in that moment, my only hope was Jesus. Hmm. And that, man, when that shift happened, when I realized, I used to be afraid that if God really knew who I was deep down, he'd never love me. But when I realized he saw me in all my brokenness and sin and all of my rebellion and loved me anyway for Jesus' sake, that melted me out.
10: Yeah.
9: And all of a sudden, I went and did all the good things that I'd been doing all along with the bad heart and bad motivation, but now did them with worship and love and overflow and gratitude. It's the same behaviors, but a fundamentally different heart. And that's the heart that the gospel brings. And that's what Jesus is all about.
10: Oh, man, thank you for sharing your testimony. You talk about motivation, though. And even in the sermon, you gave the illustration of the story of the two sons who are mowing the lawn. Now, that's difficult for us to discern, though. How are we to discern motives? You know, like you said, we're going to try and do the right thing. Maybe somebody asked us, or we believe it's the thing we should be doing. But to have that sense of discernment regarding motives, how do we do that?
9: Yeah. Well, Jesus talks about the trees and the fruits, right? The fruits that are on our lives. And it drives me a little nuts. Some people read that passage and they go, oh, okay, my job's to be a fruit inspector. I'm going to go around and I'm going to just look at all the other people around me and I'm going to kind of point out wherever they're out of line. That's my job.
10: How do I sign up?
9: And it's kind of the opposite impulse. Jesus is saying you got to be careful who you follow. You know, you're to discern the Pharisees. Do they have good kingdom fruit, full of the grace and goodness of God? Or are they doing things for the wrong motive? So he's saying, be careful who you follow. Discern your leaders. Look for the fruits of the kingdom in their lives. So that's good. We should do that. But his primary point here is to look at ourselves, to look at our own hearts, and to say, what is the fruit that's coming out of my life? And what are the roots that fruit is connected to, right? So the fruits are coming out. So I have behaviors coming out of my life. And how are they connected to the roots? Are the roots ultimately religious roots where I'm trying to perform to be accepted by God? Or are those roots rooted in the gospel where I realize I am accepted by God and therefore the goodness is naturally and necessarily flowing from that heart that's been changed? One is striving and the other one is resting and abiding. And that distinction, I think, is what Jesus is pressing us toward, that sort of heart examination, to recognize sometimes we even do good things, but do them for the wrong reasons. And that means, which is weird, but like we have to learn to repent, not just from our obviously bad sins, but for the good things we've done for selfish reasons, out of fear and pride. Like we need to confess even our goodness isn't good enough. And Jesus is our only hope.
10: We're here at the pinnacle now of the Sermon on the Mount. I know our listeners need some hope. So where's the hope? And you're calling us to self-examination, to discernment, to examine our motives. We need some hope here.
9: Yeah. Well, the whole setup of the Sermon on the Mount presses us to this point, right? It's where Jesus began right before the Sermon on the Mount began. Repent, for the kingdom of God is at hand. Repent. Stop everything. Stop the way you're living. Make a U-turn. Everything you know and think you know about life is wrong. You can't go on living the way you've been. You can't stay here. The kingdom of heaven is here. It's at hand. It's come in the person of Jesus Christ. And there's a whole new way of life that can begin right now if you grab a hold of Jesus and you stop building your life on your own and you start building a life on him. So, because he's the solid rock. He is the hope we need. And if we build our lives on Jesus and Jesus alone, that he's our righteousness, he's the only one who can make us right with God. He's the one who can give us the Holy Spirit, who can transform our lives from the inside out, give us that new heart we can't give ourselves. He can do that surgery and change us and make us new so that we actually begin to walk in love as Christ loved us and gave himself up for us. That kingdom life is available right now if we will let go of everything and grab a hold of Jesus and Jesus alone. And so there's abundant hope right here at the end of the Sermon on the Mount, because Jesus is the answer and he's inviting us to build our lives on him.
10: We don't have to stay where we are. Amen and amen. There is hope, beloved. And it's found in building your life on the solid rock of Jesus and Jesus alone. You know, two men once saw the problems and poverty in their world and hoped for freedom and a better world. Their names were Karl Marx and D.L. Moody. Many people don't realize that Marx and Moody were contemporaries, but the legacies they left behind are as different as night and day. One set out to liberate people and ended up enslaving them. The other preached forgiveness of sin and saw people truly set free. Now, that's why I'm really excited to tell you about a brand new book releasing this month titled Marx and Moody. And it's written by our very own Pastor Irwin Lucer and historian Greg Quiggle. In these turbulent times when man-centered ideas are surfacing all around us, this book holds up two worldviews side by side and helps us stand on the rock. The good news of the gospel. Now, you can be among the first to get a copy. 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And next time, we'll talk about the righteousness that we all have in Jesus Christ. Thanks for joining us for Living Hope, where you'll always find gospel truth for the journey of a lifetime. 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
3: 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This is 105.7 FM, KHCB Houston. Good morning again. I'm Brian. And when I was a little kid in elementary school, tornado drills were just a normal part of every school year. I remember sitting on the floor up against an interior wall, away from all the windows, with our hands covering up our little heads. We practiced it again and again, not because a tornado was coming at that moment, but, you know, so we'd be ready just in case one did. And I think there's a strong spiritual parallel for us here. You see, temptation can hit quickly, and if we aren't prepared, we won't know how to respond. We need a plan before the pressure comes. Well, Pastor Mike Favarez will be talking today about developing a strategy for overcoming temptations. Stick around. His program, Focal Point, is coming up next, right here on KHCB. Draw closer, Houston.
12: The most dangerous mistakes aren't made by people who know they're wrong. They're made by people who are certain they're right. I'm Bonnie Sala with Reset. When scientists warned Harry R. Truman that the volcano beside his home was about to erupt, he couldn't reconcile their predictions with what he thought he knew about the mountain. He'd lived in its shadow for 50 years. Certain he was safe, Harry dismissed their warnings. When the volcano erupted, Harry and his home were buried beneath volcanic debris. His body was never found. We have the desire to understand, to find explanations that make sense to us. When something doesn't fit our understanding, we're tempted to reject it and trust our judgment instead. For Harry, it proved fatal. There is a way that seems right to a man, says the Bible book of Proverbs, but its end is the way to death. Harry rejected a reality that defied his understanding. We face the temptation in our spiritual lives to reject God when he doesn't fit our understanding of how he should act. That poses a danger to our souls. The Bible tells us, trust in the Lord with all your heart. Do not depend on your own understanding. We're required to admit that God is God and we are not, to trust God's unchanging character and his proven faithfulness, even when his ways are beyond our understanding. If we insist that God must always make sense to us, we're no longer allowing him to be God. As one wise pastor put it, if your God never disagrees with you, you might just be worshiping an idealized version of yourself. When you reject God because he doesn't make sense to you, you haven't gotten rid of God. You've just made yourself one. I'm Bonnie Sala, ready to grow your faith, discover practical tools and more at guidelines.org.
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1: It's 84 and mostly cloudy. Wind is from the north-northwest at 5 to 10 miles per hour. A few showers today with a high in the low 90s. A few showers tonight with a low in the upper 70s. Then tomorrow, rain showers with a high in the low 90s. A few showers tomorrow night with a low in the low 80s. It's 84 and mostly cloudy.
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1: In Hebrews chapter 12, and if you haven't opened up your Bibles yet to that passage, please do, as we try and understand what it is to fight this battle against temptation. Take a look at this text. Therefore, and you might want to look back up at verse 11, the therefore comes on the heels of all this motivation that we could one day produce this harvest of righteousness and peace for those who have been trained by the discipline of God. It says, after all of that, here's what you need to do. Here comes the imperatives, two of them, one in verse 12 and one in verse 13. He says, strengthen your feeble arms and your weak knees. Strengthen them. Verse 13. And secondly, he says, make level paths for your feet. That's a parallelism to verse 12. That is the weak knees, the legs that aren't really walking this path as they ought, let alone running this race with perseverance, as we saw in the first part of the chapter. He says, your legs aren't working right. You're stumbling. You're not running as you should. He says, you don't want that to be disabled. Rather, wouldn't you rather have God heal that? And those are the two options. But let's look at the imperatives. Verse 12 says we need to strengthen your feeble arms in your weak knees. And that makes sense, right? And if I'm going to be able to ward off some kind of a physical restraint, I need to be physically strong. And the same thing's true here. If you're going to, in your spiritual life, say no to sin that keeps enslaving you to draw back to that same failure again and again, you're going to need to be spiritually strong. And that's the analogy. If you're not going to get entangled, you got to be strong. How do you do that? Well, the passage doesn't tell us, but the book has talked a lot about it. Letter A is simply this. If you're going to get strong, here's what you need. You need more spiritual food, just to keep in the analogy here. If you're going to be spiritually strong, you've got to have spiritual food. You can't do it without it. Not going to happen. You've got to get into this book yourself. You're willing to move systematically through it, just like we do on Sundays. You ought to be doing on your own, moving systematically through the Bible. If you want to change that pattern to recurring sin, it's going to take a new relationship to God's Word. And you need more spiritual food if you're going to be spiritually strong. Here in Hebrews chapter 5 and 6, look across the page at the beginning of chapter 5. There's another element we learned about spiritual strength in the book of Hebrews, and it came from the pattern of Jesus' life. Look at verse 7 in Hebrews chapter 5. It says, during the days of Jesus' life on earth, he offered up, what's the word? Prayers. Prayers and petitions, what kind of prayers? With loud

0: cries and tears to the one who could save him from death, and he was heard because of his reverent submission. We've already seen in this series that if we're going to conquer sin, it's going to take the second basic biblical ingredient, and that is that our prayer life has to be happening. Okay? Number two on your outline, you not only need more spiritual food and better quality of spiritual food, secondly, you need more times of focused prayer. Jesus himself was dependent on this to face his trials. What kind of prayers? Well, look at it again. Petitions, loud cries, and tears. That's a different kind of praying than most of us are used to. You want to conquer this recurring pattern of sin in your life? It's going to take a deeper relationship with God's word, and it's going to take more fervent and focused prayer. You want to get spiritually strong? You need more spiritual food. You need better food. You need more focused prayer. Thirdly, look at Hebrews chapter 10. I know we could list five or six, but these are like the top three in the book of Hebrews. Look at verse 23. Remember this? Let us hold unswervingly to the hope we profess. That's a great statement about being strong, standing up, not compromising, holding on to this Christian commitment that we have, for he who is promised is faithful. And he says, you want to do that? Here's a good way to do it, a little conjunction to tie these things together. Let us consider, what does it say? How we may spur one another on to love and good deeds. You're going to need to do this as a team effort. Let's just put it down this way. You and I, we need more time with strong friends. If we're going to be strong, we need some strong friends around us. That's Paul's perspective in the book of Romans, for instance. Romans 15, verse number 1, what a great passage to remind us what we need. We need some strong friends, especially if we have points in our Christian life that are weak. Those weaknesses are exploited. We get entangled in recurring sin. Here's what we need. Romans 15, 1. We who are strong ought to bear the failings of the weak. Let's stop right there. If there's failings of weakness, right, the strong in the church should come alongside and help those. Now, there's not people that are consistently perfectly strong and those that are consistently perfectly weak. But in your Christian life, wherever you're at, wherever that point of repeated failure is, that sin that so easily entangles you, there are people, I trust, in the church, in your fellowship, that have strength in that area where you're weak. And the Bible says that those people can be called into your life if you let them, and they know what your weakness is, and they can come in and be strength to you, which, by the way, is counterintuitive for the way churches work today. And I think it's hilarious, and I don't quite understand it, but church, the real trend today is to get everybody together in a small group that have the same exact failure in the same area of their Christian life, right? I don't get that, right? You know, I struggle with that too. Me too. Well, that's why I'm in that group. And if you have a different sin, go down the hall. That group's down there. And I'm thinking, wait, I don't get it, right? I don't want to put noodles around my knee if I've blown my knee out. I want a brace with some strong parts there, right? I want to get some things around the weakness of my life that are strong. So whatever the sin is in your life, okay, you need to be vulnerable enough to let down your veneer and have in some settings where the chairs aren't facing the front, but where the chairs are facing each other in some context in the church, and be able to say, you know what, here's my problem. Finding a Christian that says, you know what, I used to have that problem, and God has got me through that. I'm strong in that area. Maybe I can help you. That's what the text is saying. We who are strong ought to bear the failings of the weak and not please ourselves. And that's helpful, certainly, if you turn this truth around. Because if you really start to think about being the leg brace in someone's life, you're thinking, ugh, that's a hard thing to do. And you're right, it is hard. But if you've conquered a particular area of your life, in our context, then you ought to be willing to get involved with someone that hasn't. The Bible says, look at the next verse, each of us should please his neighbor for his own good to build him up. That's the word edification, by the way. To make him stronger. For even Christ didn't please himself. And that's an important principle. And I should say, are you not only willing to let your veneer down in an area of weakness and have another brother or sister in Christ help you through that, but are you willing to be that for someone else? The church has got to work both ways. That Ecclesiastes 4 passage, by the way, is great, right? Two are better than one, because when one falls down, the other can help him up. And a cord of three strands not easily broken. The defensive nature of that simple observation by Solomon is so helpful in our spiritual quest. I mean, if I had two or three people in the area of weakness helping me, in that one area, there's help there. There's strength there. So we need to get strong. The text says, strengthen your feeble arms and your weak knees. The analogy is your spiritual life has to be able to fight off the entanglement of this sin that's always cropping up in your life. But there's something else. Go back to verse 13 of Hebrews chapter 12. There's not only an internal examination of, I need to be stronger here. There's something now that flips in verse 13 to being external. Now he doesn't say, oh yeah, and work on, you know, your diet or something. He says, and let's talk about where you're walking now. He says, make level paths for your feet. That's a quotation of what passage? Do you see it in the margin? Proverbs chapter 4, verse number 26. That's the context of that. And it's one that's often seen in the book of Proverbs as an image of the Christian life. The ability to follow Christ in a world filled with all kinds of temptations and stumbling blocks, and making sure that the environment that we're in is as conducive as possible to me walking and not falling. And the focus now is on an external thing. To the extent that I can control it, I want to be able to make level paths for my feet. I don't want to be choosing to walk down some gravelly laden path or logs, you know, across the path. I want to be able to have as smooth a path as possible. Now, in this world, the path will never be perfectly smooth, right? We cannot avoid temptation in the world, but we can minimize it by choosing to get from point A to point B. Let's just call point A Monday and point B Saturday, okay? To get from here to here and touch all the bases the way I'm supposed to. I gotta go to work, you know, we gotta shop, we gotta cook, we gotta deal with all the things of life. Well, to get from point A to point B, there's lots of different paths to get there and still touch the bases. And the question is, to the extent that I can control it, what am I doing to, number two, steer clear, number two on your outline, of temptation? Because that's what it means to make a level path. I want to pick a path between here and the end of the week that is as free from the temptations of sin, particularly the sin that so easily entangles me. I want to do the best I can to walk a path between Monday and Saturday that avoids as many of those bumps as possible. So I'm going to choose carefully my environment. That, by the way, is what Proverbs chapter 4 is all about. I mean, and since he quotes it, I think we have license now to camp there for a little while and turn in your Bibles to the Old Testament book of Proverbs, and I want you to see this quotation in context and maybe glean some principles for us about how to create a life in a weakly environment in a sinful world that steers as clear from temptation as possible. Hebrews chapter 12 takes us to Proverbs chapter 4, right? Make level paths for your feet. If you look real quick at verse 26, there it is. Make level paths for your feet. Let's get the context, though. See what we can glean about this instruction from the book of Proverbs. Let's start in verse 10. Starts this way. The thought starts in verse 10. Listen, my son, accept what I say, and the years of your life will be many. This will be a good thing if you do what I'm telling you to do. I will guide you in the way of wisdom. There's the analogy to path. And I will lead you along straight paths. That'll be better than crooked ones and ones that are fraught with all kinds of problems. When you walk, your steps won't be hampered. And when you run, you won't stumble. And that's the analogy and the imagery we're looking at, right? We don't want to run down paths that are going to be obstacles for my sanctification. So how do I do it? Several things. Okay, here's the first one. First instruction, if I'm going to walk on a path and not be hampered, run and not stumble, I need to, verse 13, hold on to instruction. Do not let it go. Guard it well, for it is your life. That's a dramatic and poetic way of saying whatever he's talking about, it is critical. It is the difference between life and death. It is the difference between the toxicity and the destructive nature of sin or the reward of righteousness, which he already referred to in verse number 10 and 11. So I'm saying, let's turn the, just to keep the motif here, let's keep the verb the same. Let's put it this way, as some kind of sub point in just understanding the context of Proverbs chapter 4. We need to, now this is going to be distinctive. You're going to think it's redundant, but it's not. We need to steer our minds, right, back to biblical truth. Now, point number one, letter A, was that we get that instruction. We need to ingest this spiritual meaty food. But look here at this text. It says, hold on to it once you get it. And that's different. To guard it, right? To make sure that my mind is going back to it. Because Jesus, when he was met with temptation in Matthew 4, as we saw earlier in this series, think about that one, right? He had to ingest the book of Deuteronomy if he was going to recall the book of Deuteronomy when he was hit with temptation. His mind wasn't far from recalling and enlisting and employing the truth that he studied. So that's the distinction here. Yeah, if we're going to be strong, we need to ingest spiritual food. But here, if we're going to talk about making level paths, in my daily life, as I'm out there, I need to make sure my mind keeps coming back to biblical truth. But how can we do that? I mean, there are all kinds of ways. In taking my morning Bible study and bringing that into my life during the day and having my mind not far from the truth and the instruction of God's Word. All kinds of reminders, all kinds of creative ways to do that. But if I'm going to win temptation, part of it is taking into the path of my life, see, the kinds of guarding of that biblical instruction. Hold on to it. Secondly, verse 14. Do not set foot on the path of the wicked or walk in the way of evil men. Whatever that sinful environment is, I need to try to avoid it. I can't avoid every one of them. As Paul said, I'd have to leave the world to live in a perfectly righteous place. But I can avoid the path in many situations. There's a lot of things that I don't have to read. There's a lot of things I don't have to listen to. There's a lot of places I don't have to go. I can choose to avoid those because I don't want that area, that sinful environment, to be accosting me when I'm there. I don't want that. I want to, according to this, not travel on it, verse 15, turn from it and go on your way. Go a different way. Because people that are in those environments, and you know what I'm talking about, verse 16, they can't sleep until they do evil. They're robbed of slumber until they make someone fall. I mean, just fill the people trying to egg us on to do the wrong things. Let's put it this way, if you're taking some subnotes here. Letter B. We need to steer clear of sinful environments, right? If we're going to steer clear of temptation, we got to steer clear of the places where temptation is highest. And you and I know exactly what we're talking about as it relates to whatever your recurring sin problem is, right? You can't do that. And I know, oh, here we go, sidebar. I know what people are gonna think. Oh, you know what, Mike? I know what that's all. That's that whole kind of fundamentalist, separatist movement, and they're really weird, and they button their top button, and they, you know, they're separate from the world, and those are the fundies. Those are the legalists. There's another one employed to bash this position. Can I say this to you? I don't care what they call you. I don't care what your libertine friends want to say to slander your decision to obey this text, but I would much rather be called names by my libertine Christian friends than to sacrifice my sanctification by trying to show that I'm not a separatist, right? That I'm not out here trying to avoid a temptation, and I don't vacation there, and I don't watch that, and I don't listen to that stuff. Call me whatever you want, right? I don't want to be in an environment that's going to try to take my mind and pull me back to things that are going to make me stumble. I don't want to do that. So I will willingly separate myself from things that in and of themselves may not be wrong, but it's an environment that's wrong for me, see? And that's just, I think that's just wise living, because I'd much rather not be stumbled in those environments. Call me weak, fine, call me weak. You can be a libertine, but those things may lead you to sin. Are you tracking with any of that? Because some people go, ooh, you know, it's, come on, we're living the 21st century, you know? Yeah, fine, fine. But there are things that we willingly forsake, areas, arenas, vacation spots, magazines, television programs, all kinds of things we say, I'm not going to be there. And call me weird if you want. But I know that in those settings, I'm more prone to be tempted than in other settings. So I'm not going to have it. Okay, now we're not going to build a fortress in the mountains and start a monastery. Can't do that. You and I are called to be salt and light. So we have to penetrate the world. We have to live in the real world, right? If you're up at men's retreat last weekend, we have to interface with a sinful world to reach a sinful world. But we are not going to, when we have an opportunity and a choice to choose paths from Monday to Saturday, we're not going to choose paths that are going to put us in harm's way. We're just not going to do it. At least we shouldn't. But you know what? If you avoid the wrong path, look at verse 18. As long as we're here, what a great, great verse. The path of the righteous. Are you still in Proverbs 4? The path of the righteous is like the first gleam of dawn, shining ever brighter till the full light of day. Okay, I know we're not going to be perfectly righteous till we meet Christ face to face, but don't you want the path to get brighter and brighter and brighter? Don't you want your life to reflect more the glory of Christ? Isn't that what Paul said? Reflecting his glory on one level and then next year reflecting it on another level? Well, part of it's avoiding the environment of sin, and I think it's important to do that. Okay, we got two. Let's go to three. Let's go to letter B here, verse 23. Above all else, he says, guard your heart, for it is the wellspring of life. Now, verse number 13 talked about me taking my mind and directing it back to biblical instruction. Verse number 23 now, 10 verses later, says just guard your mind. That's what your heart is in a Jewish mindset, right? The analogy is the seat of my thinking. That's my heart from a Jewish context. And it says here, guard it. That's a defensive posture. In other words, let's put it this way. I need to steer clear of tempting thoughts. I need to steer clear of tempting thoughts. If I'm going to steer clear of tempting environments and sinful environments, I certainly want to steer clear of tempting thoughts. Because thoughts always precede action, right? That's why Jesus made such a big deal. If you don't want to be an adulterer, don't look at women lustfully. Because you know what? The thought always precedes the action. And he says the problem starts in your mind. And if you don't want to be some kind of crass Orange County materialist, then stop flipping through those magazines of stuff that you're never going to buy, that would never promote your family or your life in the direction of godliness, and you'd never buy it anyway. You understand what I'm saying? If you're not going to buy it, if that's not what you want to pursue, don't fill your mind with those things. Watch your heart. He says that's the wellspring of life. Everything comes from there. Guard your heart. Steer clear of tempting thoughts. Look at verse 24. Let's get the fourth one here. Put away perversity from your mouth and keep corrupt talk from your lips. Now we move to your mind, your mouth. And the Bible here says that if we're going to walk on a level path that's not filled with temptation, then we're going to have to steer clear of sinful words. Because the gap between thoughts and action is words. Rarely are you going to fall into a pattern of repeated sin that hasn't in some way or another been articulated with your mouth. And the connection between your mouth and your heart is a close connection in Scripture. Jesus said, the mouth speaks out of that which fills the heart. It's coming out of your heart. The fantasies of your mind are going to leak out of your mouth, and they will probably precede the actions. So let's guard our mouths. Take a look at 25. Let your eyes look straight ahead and fix your gaze directly before you. Now, again, I understand that the analogy is an analogy of walking on a path and keeping your eyes on the path. But because Scripture so often ties our sin to our eyeballs, Jesus did it, John did it in 1 John. He talks about the lust of the eyes. Then I think it would be appropriate when the analogy is here to make that a point of its own. We need to steer our eyeballs away from temptation. And that's what I mean. Let's get back to the magazine example. Let's just not watch things, look at things, put images in our eyeballs that are going to perhaps inflame a temptation in the sin that so easily entangles us. I put it this way, and it's a principle we see throughout the Scripture. We need to, just to keep the analogy going and the verb going, we need to start steering, let's put it this way, on a daily basis, before the day begins. We need to start steering before the day begins. If you and I are going to avoid temptation, why don't we start after our time in the Word and our time in prayer? Why don't we start with a commitment that says, today I'm not going to fall to temptation. Now, I know what immediately our current 21st century culture of Christians says. Well, I don't want to make that commitment because I may break it. I don't understand that thinking either. I just don't get it. I don't want people at weddings saying, well, we don't want the whole vow thing because, you know, it may not work out, right? I mean, at weddings, let's say I do. Okay? Even knowing that in a sinful world, who knows? Maybe at some point you won't, but you should start with I do, and then by God's grace, hopefully you will. See? And I think with the whole commitment to living godly lives, let's start every morning that way. God, this afternoon and tonight when the temptation comes, by mid-morning when the temptation is there to backbite, to gossip, to lust, or whatever it is that is the recurring sin in my life, I'm making a commitment this morning, God, that I'm not going to let my foot swerve. I'm going to stay on the path. I'm not going to deviate to the right or to the left. Make that commitment. Let it come out of your mouth. Well, I might have to apologize to God by the end of the day. Fine. You're more likely to walk on a path of righteousness if you start with a resolve to do it. Start steering before your day begins.
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2: One verse, one moment, God speaking into your day. Here's the KHCB verse of the week. From Nahum 1, verse 7. The Lord is good, a stronghold in the day of trouble, and he knoweth them that trust in him. Carry this verse with you this week. We're KHCB, helping you draw closer to the heart of Jesus Christ.
3: That address, in case you missed it, for our verse of the week is Nahum chapter 1, verse 7. Hey friend, I'm Brian, and this is KHCB. Now, I think most people love a good mystery. Just look at the popularity of true crime podcasts and shows like Dateline. Well, Edison Research actually found that more than 4 in 10 Americans, ages 13 and over, listen to true crime podcasts. Isn't that amazing? Now, why? I think part of it is that we want to understand what happened and maybe even solve the mystery ourselves, right? And I think that same curiosity can show up when Christians talk about the return of Jesus. I mean, we want timelines, clues, details, answers to every question. But Scripture doesn't satisfy every one of our curiosities. And yet, it does give us the truths God wants us to know. Well, Alistair Begg helps us separate speculation from certainty today in part 2 of a message called The Coming of the Lord. That's next on Truth for Life.
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9: What is it that God desires most for your life? Holiness or happiness? Here's the good news of the gospel. You don't have to choose. In Christ, you get both. I'm David Wolin, inviting you to join me and my guest, Andrew Wilson, on the next Haven Today in a series called Made for Happiness.

0: When you bring up the topic of Christ's return and the rapture, it often sparks curious questions and speculation. And while this may fuel intriguing conversations, today on Truth for Life, Alistair Begg points us to the central truths that Scripture makes clear about this anticipated event and tells us what our priority ought to be while we're waiting. Let's open our Bibles to 1 Thessalonians chapter 4. We're beginning with verse 16.
1: Now from the return, we go to the resurrection. The Lord himself will come down from heaven with a loud command, and so on. End of verse 16. And the dead in Christ will rise first. At creation, God spoke, and it came to be. You can read that in Psalm 33:9. At the tomb of Lazarus, Jesus spoke, and Lazarus came out. Even the sister said, Jesus, I don't think you want to go to the tomb. Our brother has been dead now 4 days, and his body has begun to show the signs of decay. And Jesus stands outside the tomb, and he cries, Lazarus, come forth. And the gathering crowd must have looked around and said, finally, we know that this Jesus is crazy because he is now speaking to the dead. And we know that the dead cannot hear. And suddenly out of the tomb, still bound hand and foot, walks the relatively embalmed body of Lazarus himself. And the people must have looked at one another and said, as did the disciples on the Sea of Galilee, what manner of man is this that even the dead can hear his voice? Thursday at Lakeview Cemetery, I was pondering this as I anticipated preaching it. As I drove all around there, what a place to get lost, incidentally. You go round and round and round. You never come out the same way you went in. At least I never do. I'm grateful to come out for the time being. I know there's a day when I won't come out, but on that day, I won't be worried about it. But as I wandered around all those tombstones, I said to myself, you know, 1 Thessalonians 4 says that the dead in Christ will rise first. I mean, there's going to be some funeral procession going down round there when all of a sudden it all cuts loose. And people start coming out of those places just unbelievably, dramatically. If you've got a believer in the hearse, all of a sudden, bam, the guy's out of there. The girl's out of there. Hey! You say, oh, we can't believe this. This is far-fetched. Let me tell you something. We can believe this. We do believe this. We must believe this. We need to preach this. Jesus himself taught it in John chapter 5 in teaching concerning life in his name. He says, I tell you the truth, verse 25 of John 5, a time is coming and has now come when the dead will hear the voice of the Son of God, and those who hear will live. People must have been saying, I wonder what he means by that. And in verse 28, he says, do not be amazed at this. For a time is coming when all who are in their graves will hear his voice and come out. Those who have done good will rise to live, and those who have done evil will rise to be condemned. He speaks, and listening to his voice, new life the dead receive. You see, think about it. Why would we have the conviction that we are going to be united with Christ in this way? Well, think about it. We were blind and dead, weren't we? In our own trespasses and in our sins. We weren't seeking God. We were lost in our own confusion. We had nothing to look forward to and no God to whom we might turn. And then God shone the light of his word and the truth of his Son into our hearts, illumined the dungeon of our experience, showed us our sin, showed us a Savior, and we laid hold of his mercy and his goodness. And we were brought from darkness into light. In the same way, into the darkness of the tomb in which we are laid will come the very voice of Christ, and the dead in Christ will rise first. Now you see, this was the great concern of the Thessalonians, because you see, they were wondering about what would happen to the people who had died. They knew that Jesus was going to come back again, and they were concerned that they would miss the event. What a shame that our friends and our loved ones have died and they're going to miss the great day. No, no, says Paul, the dead in Christ will rise first. Before the events of verse 17, the resurrected Christ will be accompanied at his coming by his resurrected people. That's something Along the lines of verse 14, we believe that Jesus died and rose again, and so we believe that God will bring with Jesus those who have fallen asleep in him. What does that mean? It means a number of things. It may mean that Jesus returns and he brings with him the souls of those who have been with him in heaven to this point. Or it may well mean that instantaneously, as the bodies are resurrected, and as Jesus comes with the souls of those who have been eternally with him, instantaneously they are reunited. And so when we hear and we look up into the skies, suddenly there's a great crowd of people coming. Not just Jesus on his own, but he is bringing his gathered people. He's picked them up from here, there, and from everywhere. They've all been gathering together and like a great swarm across the sky. Do you see why I say this is a cosmic event? We haven't even begun to imagine what this is going to mean. We haven't got into the dimension that this is going to take us when this happens. I'm convinced of it. This is going to so far exceed anything we've ever known. It's going to blow the mind of the unbeliever in a moment and totally freak out the Christian as well. There is no possibility that those who have died in Christ will ever be separated from Christ. We are indissolubly linked to Jesus. We are inseparably linked to Jesus. Think about it. If by nature we are without God and without hope in the world, that we are the objects of his wrath, Ephesians 2, and then the light of the glorious gospel of Christ shines into our lives and we respond in repentance and faith, then we become, as Paul says in 2 Corinthians 5:17, a new creation. If any man be in Christ, he is a new creation. So now I am in Christ. For how long am I in Christ? Forever. Therefore, I die in Christ. Therefore, I rise in Christ. Therefore, I will be eternally with Christ. His forever, says the hymn writer, only his, who the Lord and me shall part. Ah, with what a rest of bliss Christ can fill the loving heart. Heaven and earth may fade and flee. Firstborn light in gloom decline, but while God and I shall be, I am his and he is mine. The return, the resurrection, the rapture. What is this? Verse 17. We're going to be seized. After that, we who are still alive and are left will be caught up, seized, grabbed, snatched, carried off by force. Where do we get the word rapture? We get it from the Latin. The Latin word rapier, R-A-P-E-R-E. And so our English word has entered to the parlance of the church as a result of the influence of the Latin. The word is descriptive of a sudden swoop and usually of one with such a force that cannot be resisted. And so we anticipate this. The people who are still alive, when there is the loud command, the voice of the archangel, the trumpet call of God, and the resurrection of the dead in Christ, the people who are still alive at that point will be caught up together with them in the clouds to meet the Lord in the air. The Greek word is harpazo. That's the Greek equivalent of the Latin rapire and the English rapture. Now let me say a word to you, and it's a word both of caution and encouragement. This is the only place in the New Testament which speaks unambiguously about this event, namely the rapture. That may be a surprise to some of you who have got the rapture appearing all the time and everywhere. But this is the only place in the New Testament that speaks unambiguously to the issue of the rapture. Now, I want to quickly add that there are other places in the New Testament which can justly be said to refer to it, when, of course, this is established as the foundational premise. But none of those other verses in the New Testament, absent 1 Thessalonians 4:17, can establish this fact on their own. So this is it right here in one verse. Everything else may cross-reference it, but nothing else on its own may establish the fact by itself. You say, well, why do you make the point? For this reason, that we better be careful with such limited information about being unduly dogmatic about things that we can't be dogmatic about. Leon Morris says, had we an abundance of detail recorded, we could say a great deal. But we have no more than a few simple facts, and we must not read our pet theories into them. I put it to you that most of the preoccupation with the return of Jesus Christ has been characterized by the emphasis of pet theories and the de-emphasis of absolute verities. Because what is secondary becomes primary, and therefore what is primary inevitably becomes secondary. That what is peripheral becomes central, and therefore the central event begins to become peripheral. The precise words that Paul uses here in verse 17 don't take us very far in our understanding of the details, do they? Don't you find yourself with a lot of questions? After that, we who are still alive and left, and are left for how long, doesn't say, will be caught up. How? Doesn't say. In the clouds. Will we be suspended? Doesn't say. We'll be able to sit on the clouds. Don't be stupid. So on. There's a whole ton of stuff. Is there going to be enough room for everybody? Will we all be there at the same time? What about Moses? Is he going to be there? And what? And so on and so forth. You find you've got more questions than you've got answers. And so the history of the Christian church, especially in America, if I may be so bold as to put it to you, has determined that it will supply all the details, even though the details ain't there. Because it's far more fun to get all the details than it is to live with the bold assertion of the central verity. Namely, there's definitely going to be a return. There's definitely going to be a resurrection of the dead in Christ. And there's definitely going to be a rapture whereby those of us who are still alive in that moment will be gathered up together with those who have had their new resurrection bodies. Now, it is legitimate and it is obvious that students of the Bible are going to ponder this and they're going to draw their own inferences from it. And so they do, and so we might, and so we must. However, it does not give to us the license to condemn others who do not draw the same inferences. And in a way that has not characterized the church ever before 20th century American Christendom, American Christendom has failed to understand that. And you say, well, who are you? Who are you to come here and tell us this? I'm just Alistair, and I'm just here to tell you this. The debates, the divisions, the discussions, and the questioning of the integrity and the validity and the certainty and the commitment of Christians in relationship to a view of the rapture have totally paralyzed great sections of the church in the United States. In Britain, in other places in the world, and I'm not going to argue in favor of this, but I'm just pointing it out factually, the issue there is not to disagree over peculiar inferences as to what is plain, but is to unite over what is plain and to respect the inferences which other people have. But as soon as we raise inference to the position of orthodoxy, then of course, anyone who does not share our inference becomes unorthodox, and since we cannot unite with those who are unorthodox, therefore we cannot unite with them. We have to allow legitimate room for differences of opinion on things about which the Bible is not dogmatic. You say, well, can you apply that, for example, to the deity of Jesus Christ? Absolutely not. Can you apply that to the humanity and the deity of Christ? Absolutely not. Can you apply that to the authority of Scripture? Absolutely not. Well, you say, well, how in the world could we arbitrarily apply it to the return of Jesus Christ? We are not applying it to the return of Jesus Christ in saying this. We are stating categorically and absolutely that the return of Jesus Christ is an absolute certainty, that it will be personal, that it will be visible, that it will be cosmic, that it will be glorious. That there will definitely be his return, there will definitely be a resurrection, that there will definitely be this rapture, 1 Thessalonians 4:17. But when it gets down to the details about which the Bible then no longer possesses the same clarity, We have now moved to the realm of inference and away from the position upon which we can be dogmatic. You're going to have to think that out. You'll notice that we'll be caught up together with them in the clouds to meet the Lord in the air. I mentioned earlier that it is in the air that the demons hold sway. Satan is regarded as the prince of the power of the air in Ephesians 2:2. And when we are gathered up with the Lord in the air, he's going to demonstrate his power and his reality on the home turf, as it were, of the devil and his hordes. He's going to establish graphically, cosmically, his mastery over them. We got to hasten to a conclusion. The fourth word is the word reunion. And so we will be with the Lord forever. So we will be with the Lord forever. This is the main thing. Everything leads up to this. And after this, there's nothing more to add. His return won't be local, as we said. It'll be universal. You can read that Luke 17:23-24. It will transcend all that we know of time and space. What's the toughest thing in life? I think the toughest thing in life is saying goodbye. That's what makes it hard for kids to leave for college. That's what makes it hard for lovers to say goodbye at the airport. That's what makes it hard to look into the eyes of a loved one and know that they will be taken from us in death. That's what makes it hard to watch as our friends and our neighbors are scattered throughout the country. It's parting. And if we could deal with parting, we could deal with everything. I got good news for you. It's all dealt with. We will be with the Lord forever. We're all going to be there, and we're all going to be together. And I, for one, I'm keenly looking forward to that. Because I'm tired of saying cheerio to people. Don't you wish you could get all your friends together for one night? Don't you wish you could gather them all up, the ones that have gone, the ones that have left, the ones that have died, haul them all together in one room, and just have a big romping worship service? Don't you wish that we wouldn't have to say cheerio anymore? Don't you wish that it could all be over once and for all? Don't you wish that we were all going to be with the Lord forever? We are. Now, I don't know how it's going to be. I frankly don't know how you're going to get around everybody. I haven't got the foggiest idea, but I do know this. It's going to be fantastic. It's going to be better than the best thing you ever conceived of, the most wonderful party you ever dreamed of, the best reunion you ever created. Imagine your most favorite family reunion, add in every friend you ever loved in all your life, put them all together for one night and multiply it to the nth degree, and you still haven't come close to what heaven's going to be like. There's going to be a great big reunion. In Scotland, as a kid, we used to sing a song. You have heard of little Moses in the bulrush. You have heard of fearless David in the sling. You have heard the story told of dreaming Joseph and of Jonah and the whale I often sing. There are many, many others in the Bible. I should like to meet them all, I do declare. By and by the Lord will surely let me meet them at a meeting in the air. For there's going to be a meeting in the air in the sweet, sweet by and by. I'm going to meet them. Meet them over there in that home beyond the sky. Such singing you will hear, never ever heard by mortal ear. 'Twill be glorious, I do declare, and God's own Son will be the reigning one in that meeting in the air. Let the pessimist look down. Let the fearful look over their shoulder. Let the Christian lift his eyes and look up. What's it going to be? His return. The resurrection of the dead, the rapture of the believing, the reunion of all. So what? Because of the final word, responsibility. This is not to allow us to go away and sit in a corner and pat one another on the back. No, he says, here's what to do. Encourage one another with these words. Someone is downhearted. Someone is going through difficult days. Someone is just overwhelmed by the events of the week that await them. Listen, encourage them with these words. Remind them of this ultimate triumph, of this certainty which gives meaning to our existence. Jesus is the rock that doesn't roll. He's the rock, the one that rolls our blues away. He's the rock of my salvation. And finally, the responsibility is expressed not only in the encouragement that we are to give to one another, but it is expressed in the fact that we are to encourage one another purposefully, as the New Testament says, to love and to good deeds. We are to encourage one another to purity, because when he comes, he's coming for the holy. He's coming for the five wise virgins, not the five foolish ones. We are to encourage one another to watchfulness and keeping short accounts with sin. We are to encourage one another in zealous evangelism. Can I give you a wee word of encouragement? Jesus is coming back. Men and women have got no hope. They live in a no-hope generation. Somebody's going to have to tell them. How about you? Seize every opportunity. Every time somebody does something for you, give them one of these. Happened to me yesterday at the driving range, hitting golf balls, lady perspiring like fury, but her head blowing up like a balloon, getting hotter and hotter with every left-handed surge at the ball. I was trying not to look at her. I was frightened she's going to explode. After a little while, she comes across to me and she says, "Here, I think you should have these balls." I said, "Well, I know I need the practice." I said, "But what's the problem?" She says, "Oh, I haven't done this for 5 years, and I'm about to die." And I said, "Well, let me give you some money for them," which was an uncharacteristic act of generosity on my part, which all the time hoping she would do as she did and say, "No, thank you." And I said, "Oh, well, okay, then I can take them." So she poured the balls out for me, and she went away and hit the lingering two. And as she went out, I said, "Hey, hang on, let me give you something." She said, "What?" I said, "I want to give you an invitation to church." She said, "I don't go to church." I said, "You're just the girl I'm looking for. Stay there." I got these things, the sheets and everything, got them out. And I said, "Well, when's the last time you went to church?" "I don't go to church, never." I said, "Well, hey, you come to this and you bring your friends." Now, she may not come. I hope she comes. But she'll remember at least somewhere along the journey of her day that somebody cared enough to invite her. Can I encourage you? He's going to return. There's going to be a resurrection. It's going to be a rapture. There's going to be a reunion. Therefore, we've got a responsibility. All the saints who've rested from their labors, they've done their part. Now it's up to us. Will you commit yourself not just to this task, but to the challenge?
0: 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You know, if we're going to rise to the challenge and the responsibility of encouraging one another in anticipation of the return of Christ, it's important that we continue to grow in our faith. Have you ever wondered if you're growing spiritually the way you should? Well, today we're excited to offer a new book from Alistair. It's titled, We Will Be Changed, 9 Inner Glories the Spirit is Cultivating in You. 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I'm Bob Lapine. We are glad you've studied God's Word with us today. When the church was first established, there were already people wanting to know the day and time Christ would return. Tomorrow, we'll find out why this kind of curiosity is a futile waste of time. I hope you'll join us. 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
2: 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And for the very first time, my wife Sarah and I only have 2 of my 5 kids school age. Matthias is in 9th grade this year, and Theodore is in 7th. And I keep thinking, where in the world did all the time go? And, you know, at the same time, we have that same problem in smaller ways too, right? So you pick up your phone to quickly just check one thing. Suddenly, 20 minutes are gone. Time really does slip past us if we're not super intentional. Well, Pastor Erwin Lutzer talks about the distractions that steal our time and how to use time wisely. That'll be next on Running to Win. 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
3: It's not my habit usually to go home for lunch. I was really hungry. I grilled a hot dog in a toaster oven, to be frank with you. Sorry. That was a good start. And my wife, I remember back then, went to cook some more things on the stove for me. Would you believe that the stove decided not to work at that point? I said, well, that's okay. I know there are some chips here. I'll just load up on potato chips. So I went to get the chips out of the cabinet. My son had fed them to his friends. Mm-hmm. So I enjoyed my lonesome hot dog very slowly, ate everything I was served. I was still hungry. Yeah. I'm Ron Hutchcraft, and I want to have a word with you today about why we're restless. You know, I've spoken in different congregations over the years, and I've often told them I'm a restless Christian. I keep feeling like there's got to be more than I've experienced. And you should see the reaction. I'm still discovering believers all across the country who are feeling as I did after my little lunch. They're eating everything they're being served spiritually. They go to the meetings. They're serving in their places that they need to serve. But they're still not satisfied. Are you like that at all? Good. Yeah. That kind of unsatisfied appetite sets the stage for a banquet that God wants to feed his people. And he calls it revival. Now it's time for our word for today from the Word of God. 2 Chronicles 7:14. You've heard it before, I'll bet. If my people, who are called by my name, will humble themselves and pray, seek my face, and turn from their wicked ways, then will I hear from heaven and will forgive their sins and will heal their land. Now you know, for centuries, restless people have been drawn to that verse. It's kind of like the appetizer for the banquet called revival. It calls God's people to create the conditions in which God can spawn revival. Revival is the supernatural arrival and presence of the Holy Spirit in a way we've maybe never seen him, a unique power. Christians open up everything to the Lord. Whole churches are changed. People begin to deal with all the darkness in their lives. And Christians run to reconcile with each other. The lost are swept into the church, even without evangelistic crusades. Aren't you hungry for something like that? Oh, it's happened, but it happens when you're restless enough to pay the price for it. Why don't you begin to band together with some other restless Christians and beseech God to do a reviving work where you are? Join the growing ranks of believers all over the world who are saying, Lord, I am radically yours. Whatever it takes, satisfy our hungry hearts with a revival from heaven. We will pay the price, Jesus. Please, give us all of you.
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0: Hello, friends, and welcome once again to Sincerely Yours Time. Let's begin today with this letter from a listener in Magnolia, Texas. They write, "Thanks be to our God and Father of mercies that are new every morning. And I thank God for each and every one of you. Mornings are the best time for me. What a blessing Kurt is. He is so good. I love the stories he shares, and when he prays, I pray with him. He encourages me throughout the day. Love you all. Signed, Blessings. P.S. Use this gift wherever it is needed." Well, thank you so much for taking the time to write to us. I'm encouraged to hear from you in Magnolia, and I love that you're enjoying Kurt in the morning. He has a pastor's heart and just has a special way of connecting with us and pointing us towards the Savior, Jesus Christ. It is a wonderful way to start the day, and I'm glad that you're benefiting from his ministry. And thank you for standing with us financially as well. That's always an encouragement. Thank you very much for your gift to the ministry. A quick note here from another listener who says, "I have nothing to gift you with except prayers, and I give you peace." Well, thank you for writing to us here, Patty. I just want you to know how much we appreciate your prayers. We genuinely appreciate and need your prayers, so thank you for standing with us in that way. Well, friends, if you would like to write to us, I do want to encourage you to do that today. Email at khcb.org, or you can send something to the street address, 2424 South Boulevard, Houston, Texas, 77098. Let's take a look now at our daily financial report. I cannot believe it is the first day of September, but here we are, turning another page on my KHCB calendar to reveal the month of September. We do have some totals here for you that I want to share, and this will be credited towards the month of August. $10,736 received for the ministry, and $218 for the Pete Steigerwald Legacy Fund. The Pete Steigerwald Legacy Fund is a capital expense fund that we use here for expansion, for equipment that we need at all of our outlets across the network. I do want to tell you about a special project that we are working towards. We hope to implement this around the first of the year. HD radio here in Houston. There are about 1 million HD receivers here in the Houston area, primarily in cars, and that number will only increase as more and more new vehicles are produced and put on the roads. So if you have a newer vehicle, you may have seen this on the dashboard. Sometimes an HD1, HD2, or HD3 may be seen on the dashboard. We'd love to use some of these additional channels to reach people here in Houston. It's about a $150,000 project for us to go HD here in Houston. And your gifts to the Pete Steigerwald Legacy Fund will help to make that possible. Our total now here for the month of August, $216,766. Our budget for the month is $350,000, and that means that $133,234 is still needed to reach our monthly goal. Now, we'll continue to add to that August total here for a couple of days until David tells me it's time to close the books on August. But we are so grateful for your prayers and faithful financial support. Until the next time we get together, may the Lord bless you and keep you. Sincerely yours, Scott Cruz.
1: Let us run with endurance the race that is set before us, looking to Jesus, the founder and perfecter of our faith. Consider this, the only thing between us and eternity is time. How we use that time defines our effectiveness for God. We only have one life to live and 24 hours per day to work with. Today we learn how to carve out time from its bondage to evil and use that time well. Turn with us to Ephesians chapter 5. From the Moody Church in Chicago, this is Running to Win with Dr. Erwin Lutzer, whose clear teaching helps us make it across the finish line. We've come to the end of our series on managing God's gifts, focusing today once again on managing our time. Pastor, every day is an opportunity to either invest our time or to waste it.
2: And you know, Dave, I'm sure that I speak for a lot of people because I certainly speak for myself and say this.

0: this. In retrospect, I've wasted time. But one day I was in London recently, and I decided to give a lecture at the tomb of Karl Marx. I knew that Marx was buried there. I knew, of course, about Marxism and its tremendous evils, and I wanted to explain that to people. And as I was preparing that lecture, it dawned on me that he and D.L. Moody, who founded the Moody Church and the Moody Bible Institute, they were contemporaries for 46 years. And this led me to a study, and actually to a book entitled Marx and Moody, that I'll be telling you more about at the end of this message. But I want to emphasize this, that don't ever think that philosophers simply are in ivory towers spinning theories. When you stop to think of the impact of Karl Marx, it, of course, continues to influence the world. But so does the ministry of Dwight L. Moody. So I want you to listen to this message. It has to do, of course, with time. And then at the end of the message, I'm going to be giving you some contact info as to how this book can be yours.
1: This past week, someone asked me a question. It was, he was actually from a country, a huge country, a country that is larger than the United States land-wise, that is north of us. And he asked me, well, it's a good country too. He asked me a question. He said, would you give me an evaluation of the church in America? I'm really not qualified to do that, quite frankly, because my vision is somewhat narrow here in Chicago, Moody Church and so forth. But I said, I want to say two things to you. First, there's some positive things happening. There's no question that the prayer movement, for example, happens all over the country. People are getting together for prayer. You find that there is unity among pastors that I know that we never had in the city of Chicago here 20 years ago. There is a coming together. There is a sense of oneness that is taking place. And people are being saved and the gospel is being preached and opportunities are being given. And for that, we are grateful. But the negative part is this. We have not been able to stem the moral and the spiritual slide of our country. We simply have not been able to put on the brakes. And I don't know all the reasons why. But maybe one reason is because we as believers being in the world have become so much a part of the world that the unfruitful deeds of darkness that are bombarding us, we have become a part of, and therefore our light has been dimmed and we are not what we should be in society. We've rationalized and become a part of the world. You'll notice Paul says that we should live with goodness and righteousness and truth and find out what pleases the Lord. I was thinking to myself in Bible classes, in seminary, we have many different courses on theology and church history and church administration. Wouldn't it be wonderful to have a course entitled Finding Out What Pleases the Lord and then doing it? That's what Paul says we should do. He says it is shameful to mention these secret things that are done. And then he says, wake up, O sleeper, rise from the dead, and Christ will shine on you. Some people say he's talking about the unsaved, because we are not dead, we are alive if we are believers. But maybe the Apostle Paul is using this language to speak to us as believers and saying to us in the clearest possible language, you are asleep. You are no longer light in the Lord the way you should be, and therefore, wake up. Wake up. You see the times in which we live. We see society with its debauchery and with its betrayal and with its rampant sexuality and with its seductiveness and all of the things that are pushing upon us. And Paul would say to us as a church today, to me and to you, wake up. Understand your times. Well, let me give you now the second principle. And now we'll finally be able to understand it, I think, with greater force. He says, redeem the time. Well, let's read the text, verse 15. Be careful then how you live. And here I like the King James Version of the Bible. I know that it is cumbersome at some points, and that's why we use a different translation, but The King James, which I memorized many years ago, says, walk circumspectly. Here it says, very carefully. Circumspectly means that you walk in such a way that your eyes are really all about you. If you could possibly have eyes at the back of your head, you would, because you know that your enemy, Satan, and the flesh within is trying to destroy you. It's trying to ruin your fellowship with Christ. It is trying to come between you and the sensitivity of the Holy Spirit. When we were in Mexico, I remember seeing these large walls that were built in order to keep in various compounds or various homes and houses because of theft. They were well guarded. And some of those walls were perhaps 10 feet high, made around a house, and then on top, as the concrete was being poured, they put many bits and pieces of broken bottles and glass to discourage people from going over the wall. But you know that cats walk on the top of those walls, but they walk circumspectly. 1 foot there, 1 foot there, 1 foot there. They don't want to be cut. Listen to me carefully. It is possible for you and for me to make one decision in a moment of time that will bring a lifetime of heartache because we've not been circumspect. Walk carefully. There's a devil out there who hates you and wants to destroy you. And he says, then walk wisely, not as the unwise. They're the ones that just go across the broken glass. They're the ones who kick the traces. They're the ones who say, well, it doesn't matter how I live. No matter what God says, I'm doing my thing. Don't be unwise like that. And then he says, and this is our word now, redeem the time. My translation says, making most of every opportunity. I want to use the word redeem. I'll tell you why, because it's in the Greek text. In Greek, the word agorazo means to redeem. That is, you go to the marketplace and you purchase something. But what Paul uses here is not just agorazo. He uses the preposition ek or ex. And we see that, for example, when we have an exit, which means out of. Ex agorazo means to redeem the time, to buy it out of the marketplace. What are we to buy it out of? To buy it out of the bondage of evil. Time must be carved out of the bondage of evil that he has just been talking about. What do we carve time out of? My dear friend, many people somehow know that you'll never become a professional baseball player unless you practice. You will never become a vocalist unless you practice. You'll never be a pianist unless you practice. But many people think that they are just going to be godly without any disciplines of life, without any time management, that somehow it will just happen. They want to be holy in a hurry, but it does take time to be holy, and it will never happen unless you carve time out of such things as individual pleasures. And here we can refer again to things that sap our time so much, like television, like the internet with all of its absorption and all of its fascination, where people sit hour after hour after hour. Can even be good things like sports or the news. I could very easily be a news junkie. But it dawned on me the other day, particularly because I've been home in recent weeks, it dawned on me that I am just getting absolutely sick of news. Sick of the news. For one thing, I've discovered that it's not news at all. All that it is the same old thing happening to different people. That's what the news is. What are we supposed to do? We carve the time. We shut off the TV. We shut off the internet. We shut off all of these things. And we say to ourselves that we must buy the time out of all of the bondages and the distractions and the things of this world. Not only out of personal pleasures, but also out of such things as personal responsibilities, where we say, there are some things I have to do, but some things I don't have to do, and God is going to come first. Because it won't happen. If we don't seize the time will get away from us, and it will be gone. Why? Because Paul says, the days are evil. Do you believe that these days are evil? If they are, redeem the time. Understand our times redeem the time, and now notice, prioritize the time. Still all connected in Paul's mind. We go from verse to verse sometimes not realizing that he has a sequence of thought here. In verse 17, therefore do not be foolish, but understand what the Lord's will is. Do not get drunk on wine, which leads to debauchery, but instead be filled with the Spirit. Paul is saying, if you want to concentrate on those things that will really help you in your Christian life, if you want to focus on those things that really have eternal impact, then what you must do is stroke off your life those things that distract you. And he mentions wine and debauchery and drunkenness. There is some similarity between someone who is filled with the Spirit and someone who is drunk in this sense, that both of them are under the control of something other than themselves. But the alcoholic does things that are shameful. The Christian does things that are joyful. The alcoholic loses self-control, but the Christian is fully in control because one of the fruits of the Spirit is self-control. And so the contrasts are much greater than the similarities. And the Apostle Paul says, be filled with the Spirit. And then speak to you one another with psalms and hymns and spiritual songs, singing and making music in your heart to the Lord, always giving thanks to God the Father. Now, what I'd like to do in the next few moments is to give you five steps that you can apply that will change your life forever. Because there are so many people who are disorganized when it comes to spiritual matters. They are not at all in any realm of discipline. They think that somehow spirituality is going to happen by osmosis, but it doesn't. And the only thing between us and eternity is time. The only thing we have to work with until we see our Lord face to face is time. So the question to you and the question to me is, how are we going to use it? That's the question. Let me give you five steps. Number one, determine what you want to become. Determine what you want to become. I'll tell you why we have to begin there. Let's just forget that this is a message, and let's pretend that we are talking face to face now over a cup of coffee in a restaurant. Just you and me, you're looking into my eyes and I'm looking into yours. I have some questions for you. Do you really want to know God? Do you want to really have a passion for God? Do you want to love God more than you love sin? Is there something within you that says, when I stand before Jesus Christ, I want to have something to be able to offer to say that I did something productive and significant and fruitful for His glory, that I became a woman or a man of character and a man or woman of integrity and commitment and focus? Do you really want to say that? I think that you do, or you probably would not be here. But that's where time management begins. Because you see, if we don't know what the goal is going to be, how can we possibly know about steps A, B, and C? Because if we are content with our disorganization, spiritually speaking, if we are content with our lack of Bible reading, if we are content with our lack of prayer, if we are content with our lack of witnessing, well then everything else that I've said so far and what I'm going to say in the next few moments might as well not be said. So in this first point, I want to stir within you some holy discontentment and to say, I only have so many years. Why should I be idle? I want to use them productively for Christ. That's where it begins. That's number one. Decide what you want to become. Number two, stroke from the schedule. Stroke from the schedule everything that belongs to the unfruitful works of darkness. Do you understand the battle that you're going to be in? Do you understand how Satan is going to rise up and say, no, no, no? We're not talking here simply about a time management. We're talking about spiritual conflict, because those who are involved in secret sins or addictions or unfruitful works of darkness, you can imagine that Satan is going to say, no, this time has been mine in the past and it will continue to be. And so what you need to do is to say, oh God, come to deliver me and take out of my schedule all those things that lead me into debauchery and out of fellowship with you. You know, I want to tell you, you can have a heart that is hot for God. You can have a heart that has been cleansed by God. You can come to church with a great sense of worship and expectation and leave with a sense of cleanliness and joy, and then turn on the television and watch a sensual program, and an hour later all of your passion and love for God has been drained and there's a cloud between you and God. So what do we have to do? We have to stroke from our lives everything that is the unfruitful works of darkness. Number three, now what we need to do is to add those disciplines that are honoring to God, to add those disciplines. And to realize that if we're going to buy out the time from its evil bondage, we're going to have to recognize that there will be some extra time just along there. By the way, since I'm on the topic, have you ever thought of how godly we would be if all of the time that were spent on the internet and television were spent in Bible reading and prayer? I mean, really, seriously, folks, we would glow in the dark. So what do? You add the spiritual disciplines. You get yourself a devotional guide, and you begin to read the Bible systematically. Perhaps only a chapter or two a day, and there are many fine devotional guides that will help you along this line. And if you ever miss a day, you don't wait until January the 1st to get started again. You simply say, I've missed a day, or I've missed 2 days, and now I'm going to pick it up where I was, and I'm going to continue. And you calmly continue. And you begin to pray through the scriptures, as we've been teaching you how, so that you can now pray with a sense of freshness and a sense of ease. And every day as you come into the Word of God, you're saying, what new way am I going to be able to pray for my friends and my family and for the missionaries and for Moody Church? What new way am I going to be able to pray for them now? Because I've been reading the Word, and I'm going to be praying these scriptures back to God. And then you carve out time from even things that are not sinful, but that you enjoy doing, and say, God, I love you so much, I'm willing to say no to something to say yes to you. That's really what our wives want. Those of us who are married, we know that they not only want our leftovers in terms of time, what they would like to do is to see us say no to something that we like to do, but to say, I love you more than I love this activity, so you come first. That's what God wants too. So you add those things that are pleasing to Him. Number four, now you sign up. You sign up for some course, or you take some step that will help you in the right direction. For many of you, it may be beginning to attend our Sunday school classes and bringing your children, or an adult Bible fellowship. It's beginning to broaden your horizons, or perhaps volunteering for some ministry. Maybe as we think about the opportunity that we have here at the church with branch ministries, and you begin to say, I want to be involved. I want to do something that is going to get me out of my comfort zone, taking evangelism explosion, so that I'm going to learn how to witness, and so that positively I'm going to have input from others in my spiritual growth, because God knows how many years I have left and soon they will be gone, and I must use the time wisely for His glory and for His honor. Number five, you begin today. You begin today. Today is a good day to pray. Today is a very good day to be reconciled with someone that you know you should be reconciled to, but you've not done it because it feels uncomfortable and you don't want to go over those emotional upheavals. Today is a good day for you to say, I am going to begin to turn off whatever needs to be turned off, and I'm going to turn on to God, and I'm going to be in His presence until that holy passion is kindled within my life, because you and I know we will never, never overcome our passion for sin until we have a greater passion for Jesus. Because it's a battle of the passions, so we stay there until God does all that He needs to do in our hearts. By the way, today is also a good day to be saved. The scripture says, today, if you will hear His voice, do not harden your hearts. I speak to some of you who are listening who have never transferred your trust to Christ. You have never come to believe on Him personally. And you know that you should, because you're disconnected from God. Though you admire Christ, He has never become your Savior. Today, if you will hear His voice, do not harden your heart. Don't turn away from Him when He calls. Someone has written, "The clock of life is wound but once, and no man has the power to say just when the hands will stop at late or early hour. Now is the only time we own to do his precious will. Do not wait until tomorrow, for then the clock may be still." 1,440 minutes, a gift from God. How will we use it? Let's pray. Our Father, as we think together today, we are so thankful to you for the gift of time. We do not know when it will run out because the hourglass is running, but we ask for a sense of faithfulness and commitment until we see you face to face. Oh, Father, many of us blush for shame for the many, many hours used frivolously, carelessly. And how shall we give an account for you? But that's past. Transform us for the future, we ask, and make us all that we should be to make those changes that would bring honor to your name. And by the way, if you've never received Christ as Savior, if you're here today and you've never believed on him, did you know that even now you can pray and in the quietness of your heart say, "Lord Jesus, I know that I'm a sinner. I know that Jesus died for sinners, and today I transfer my trust to him. I believe in him and accept him as my personal sin bearer." Would you tell him that? Father, do in us that which is well-pleasing in your sight, and do not let us go until you have blessed us. In Jesus' name, amen.
0: My dear friend, recently it was my privilege to stand at two different tombstones, the tombstone of Karl Marx in London and D.L. Moody in Northfield, Massachusetts. 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And we're offering today a brand new book entitled Marx and Moody, Two Contemporaries, Two Gospels, Two Tombstones, and One Choice. What this book will do is it'll enable you to understand the present culture much better because Marxism continues to influence us, but also it will give you an appreciation for Dwight L. Moody. I wrote the Marx side. Greg Quigel, who was a professor at Moody Bible Institute, he wrote the section on Dwight L. Moody. For a gift of any amount, we're making it available. 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What you'll discover is that these two lives, though they were contemporaries for 46 years, went very different directions. And at the end of the book, we ask this question: what will your legacy be?
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3: 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That was Running to Win, and I'm Brian. Hello again. This wasn't the plan. Have you ever said that? Now, years ago, when I was a high school teacher, I figured I'd eventually become a principal, spend my career in education, ride off in the sunset, and retire. Nope. The Lord had very different plans, clearly. Christian radio has taken my family across the country. We've lived in three different states, and we've owned five different houses along the way. Looking back, I'm grateful, of course, but I certainly couldn't have mapped it out ahead of time at all. Now, maybe your life has taken some unexpected turns, too. Well, coming up next on Family Life Today, a married couple share their story of what happened when God asked their family to leave a life they loved and follow him into something hard and completely unexpected. Hear their journey coming up next on Family Life, right here on KHCB.
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4: That's definitely something we're kind of been working on as well, is just the way she expressed what she's feeling. Sometimes I can feel like, I think you're expressing it a little too much. You know,
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4: like
5: one of the differences.
4: Yeah, it's too open or it's too drawn out.
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7: And I'm Dave Wilson, and you can find us at familylifetoday.com. This is Family Life Today. We've got the best dressed couple I've ever had in Family Life Studio today. You guys really excellent.
5: Are you feeling insecure?
7: I am. I got my golf hoodie on over here. So, but here's what's amazing. Lorene and her husband, Emmanuel Garrelis, are in, and nobody knows Lorene, but you work for us. You bring every guest into the studio.
6: You make this happen.
5: Oh,
6: what we're doing at Family Life Today, you have a lot to do with it.
7: Tell our listeners and all the people watching and seeing how underdressed we are. tell them what you do.
8: Yeah, so my name's Lorene. I am the guest relations coordinator at Family Life Today. And once we approve guests, I am on the hunt to try to get them here. I'm coordinating with either them directly or their publicist, and we're working with schedules and travel to get them on the show. And then once they're here on campus, I am their hospitality liaison.
7: Meet them at the front door.
8: Yeah, security
7: guard. Walk them back here. Get them an Uber.
8: Get them away from people who are talking too much. All that stuff.
7: You do, really?
8: Yeah, I do.
7: And you guys are newlyweds.
8: Yes.
4: We are.
6: We're going to talk a little bit, not only about your relationship and your love story, but also your passions and dreams and how God's using you. And how God wants to use all of us with those same passions and dreams.
7: All right, tell us how you met. Let's hear the love story.
6: You're not going to ask Emmanuel what he does?
7: Oh, yeah, Emmanuel, what do you do?
4: My God. My name is Emmanuel Garrelis. I am a saxophonist and educator. Mm-hmm. And I do concerts.
7: So that's your full-time job?
4: Yeah, this is what I do.
6: What do you mean by educator?
4: I teach as well. I teach saxophone, mostly online.
7: Really?
6: Yeah. Oh. Yeah.
7: Now, when did you start playing?
4: I started playing when I was about 12 or 13.
7: How'd you get into it?
4: Yeah, I was sitting in a church one day, and there was this guy, the blue suit, funny-looking hat, pointy-toed shoes. He got on the stage, played his heart out, and that moment really captured me.
7: Wow.
4: And I said, man, I want to do that. I joined the band the following year in high school. I did both jazz band and concert band. And then afterwards, I studied under Jordan Pate. She's a saxophonist up there in New York. She studied out of Berkeley. So she was my teacher for a while.
6: So you grew up in Haiti.
4: I did.
6: So how old were you when you came to the United States? And did you have any musical interest when you were in Haiti?
4: Yeah, so my family is a pretty musical family.
6: Really?
4: Yeah. My sisters, they all sing. We actually have a ministry, like a singing ministry.
6: Whoa!
4: Yeah. My dad was a choir director for a long time. There was always music in the house. In 2010, unfortunately, there was this big earthquake that happened in Haiti.
6: Yeah.
4: And that's when our family moved from Haiti to the U.S.
6: Mm.
4: But I didn't start playing until I got into high school.
6: Did you sing, though, with your family when they were singing?
4: Yeah.
6: Have you heard them, Lorene?
8: Yeah.
4: She's part of the ministry.
8: Yeah, we'll probably get into it. But yeah, I was friends with his sisters before I knew him. And I've been like on leadership and a part of the choir for some time.
7: You guys going to sing for us today?
4: Oh, no. we're part of the choir. Yeah, we're background. We're not the leads.
6: Okay, you may not know this, but we want to hear from you.
7: Yeah, like literally hear you.
6: You can leave us a voice message with your questions, concerns, praise reports, or whatever. You know, maybe Dave said something that you totally disagree with.
7: Well, why'd you have to pick on me? Maybe it's you said
6: maybe,
7: something.
6: Maybe, probably.
7: Or maybe it was inspiring. See, I was nice.
6: No, I know you're always nicer than me.
7: I don't think so. Or maybe you just want us to answer a question or explore a certain topic. Whatever you want to say, you get to call and say.
6: Mm. All you have to do is go to speakpipe.com/familylifetoday. 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
7: Again, it's speakpipe.com/familylifetoday.
6: How old were you guys when you met? You knew his sister.
8: Yeah.
6: But how old were you then? Was it long ago?
8: I met one of his oldest sisters, Stephanie, in middle school. It was funny, sixth grade, we were in home economics. She had just came, the earthquake just happened. And me and my struggling Creole at the time, I remember trying to help her. And we went on sixth, seventh grade, eighth grade came around and she was in my honors history class. And I remember being so impressed by her because in those few years, she prevailed. Her English was there. She's in an honors class. And I remember going home and being like, Mommy, do you remember the girl Stephanie I told you about in sixth grade that came from the earthquake? She's in my honors class and she's so smart. She's amazing. And so that was then. Little did I know he was at that middle school.
4: I was a year under you guys.
8: I didn't know.
7: Didn't even notice it.
4: No.
8: I didn't really know. Stephanie's from the home economics class. We never had a class again besides the history class. And then we went on to go to different high schools. And it wouldn't be until senior year that I felt this pulling to come back to church. I had a friend named Jordan that would always talk about church. So I started going back.
7: Were going to church as a younger girl, but stopped?
8: Yeah. So my family, we had an on and off. So we'd go consecutively for 2 years, stop for 6 months, go for 3 years, stop. So it wasn't until high school, that I felt that longing because of that friend named Jordan. So I started going to this church called Grace Bible Church of Central Florida, 2017. And 2018, I started serving in the young adult ministry. Mm. And I met a friend named Dorothea that actually works here. And her grandparents were putting on a How They Met love story night at her house. And I went and I saw Stephanie and I remembered her from middle school and she had a sister. And so just being nosy, I went home and I think I found her on Instagram or something. And I saw she had other siblings and I saw him. And I was like, oh, he's really cute.
7: Just from a picture.
8: Yeah, but I then saw that he had a girlfriend.
4: Yeah,
8: and
4: it was,
8: okay, we've passed. And it was a long-term relationship.
4: Yeah, unfortunately, fortunately, that ended. It was unfortunate at the time because it was such a heartbreak. Mm. I remember going to God
7: how long were you together?
4: 6 years.
6: Ooh. Oh,
4: yeah, it was high school. Yeah.
7: Yeah, yeah.
6: And you were, at that time, were you pretty strong spiritually? It sounds like you grew up in a Christ-centered home.
4: My dad's actually a pastor.
6: Okay.
4: So in Haiti, our house, the top of it is a sanctuary. We would host services there.
7: Really?
4: And we live in the bottom. Yeah, so people from the village will come and have service there on Sundays.
7: Oh, wow.
4: So that's kind of the environment I grew up in.
7: Yeah.
4: Very, very strong in the faith. But when that happened, I remember being heartbroken and God, I don't want to ever go through that again. please tell me who my person is. I don't want to go years and years.
6: Just tell me who it is.
4: just tell me. Just please be open with me. And he did, actually. I remember it was sometime in between that where it was just me and God for a while, just healing and going through that. And this must have been the beginning of 2024. Mm-hmm. I begin to have a strong liking towards her. I don't know. I don't know her. So I'm like, God, is this the person? Is this who I'm supposed to be with? And through many ways, he was like, yeah. I remember telling my sisters, guys, I think I like Laureen. And they were like, yes, just go, ask her out. But I didn't want to just jump into it. So I stayed with the Lord for, I think it was probably 2-3 months, just making sure.
6: And if only we would all have done that, right?
7: Take your time.
6: Take your time.
7: Yeah.
6: You're going to God before you're going to Laureen.
4: I did.
6: Yeah, that's good.
7: Yeah, and listeners, are you hearing that? That's a good, good move.
4: Yeah, and yeah. even during that time, because you can tell them about the whole.
8: Yeah, let me tell you guys the details. So one time at church, service just let out, and my now brother-in-law, he was my friend, Eric, and he's a big personality. He's like, Lorene, whatever you're doing, girl, keep doing it. There's a big blessing on the way. Mind you, this is Eric. Mind you, this is the beginning of 24.
4: 2024, yeah.
8: So December of 23, I had went on a fast. Because since graduating college, I had just been on the hunt to get like the big girl job. It really wore me down. So I was on a fast. And so when he says this, Eric is a youth pastor. So I'm like, this is a man of God. He's heard from the Lord. Like, he's talking about my job. So I'm like, thank you. I receive it. But he keeps talking and he's like, when he approaches you, we didn't have this conversation. So I'm like, oh Lord, he's talking about a man. So I'm like, okay. And I walk out. But naturally, I think just being a person, but also a woman, like now I'm curious. And I'm like, who is it?
6: Of course.
8: And so I'm very active in the church. So it's like, I feel like people are watching me. Who could it be? Is it the security guard? Is it the guy in Bible study? You know, I don't know. But I had this hunch that it was Emmanuel. And I was like, okay. And so I said, we have a church anniversary coming up that we're singing at. And I'm going to see him. And if it's different, I will know. And I went, I walked in.
4: Oh, yeah.
8: And immediately I hear him from on stage. And he's like, is that Lorene? And so I'm playing Detective Gadget in my head. And I'm like, okay, clue one. Because, yeah, it's me. But he would have never cared in the past. So our culture, like, we greet each other, like, with a kiss.
4: Yeah.
8: And so I'm on stage, and I'm greeting everybody. And I go towards him. Should we act this out?
6: Yes.
7: Act it out.
8: Yes.
7: Yeah.
8: So come closer. So he's standing.
4: Yeah.
8: And he's like, what did you say?
4: I said, it's so good to see you.
8: Yeah, but his voice was like, no, it's so good to see you. And I'm like, why? You know, in my head, I'm like, why is it so good to see me?
7: So good and to so, see you.
6: He's got a good, deep voice.
8: And so because I'm playing Detective Gadget, from my peripheral, I catch his oldest sister, yeah. Fran, throw a glance to Stephanie that's like next in line. And it was like a, look, I'm right. And so the night unfolds.
4: Yeah, we end up having this like,
8: yeah,
4: this game night. My sister put together
6: game night. How many siblings do you have, Emmanuel?
4: I have 4 siblings, so it's 5 of us total. Yeah, so my sister puts on this game night.
8: Yeah.
4: So I get there a little bit later, and she just so happened to be the only person without a partner.
8: I had a partner, but it just so happens that when Emmanuel comes in, my partner has to go home.
4: Yeah. So then naturally, I became her partner.
7: So
4: that
7: they
4: night.
7: Set it up.
4: Yeah. And we like that night, man. We spoke for like 2-3 hours. We just sat there and conversed for a while.
8: Yeah.
4: And then I'm like, let me take you out on a date, and we've been together ever since.
7: I mean, were you married soon after, or was it a long
4: since 2024, and then we got married 2025, so a year.
8: It was pretty soon.
4: Yeah.
6: Yeah.
8: He proposed in April of 25.
7: Mm-hmm. Yeah.
8: And then we got married that July.
4: It's like a
6: when
4: year,
6: God tells you, you know. Yeah.
4: No, you know.
6: Yeah.
8: I want to go back to what we were talking about as far as it's important to go to the Lord first.
7: Yeah. Before, yeah.
8: Because I remember one of my really good friends, Gael, when I told her about the hunch that I had.
4: The mystery man.
8: We kept calling him the mystery man. She said that she knew, but she couldn't tell me. But she said, I just want you to know that he's really intentionally taking his time. Mm. Like, he's not going to be one of those weirdos that's like, God told me you're my wife. Mm. And I said, you know what, Gael? I said, I have no idea who he is, but I already have so much respect for him because that's the best thing he could ever do for me.
7: Mm.
8: And so I said, whether I find out in a month or 6 months or I never find out, I already have so many brownie points for this guy because, yeah, that's the best move to make.
6: Because compare what you guys did relationally, taking your time, seeking God, compare that to what an average 20-some would have been doing in the culture, you know, that maybe doesn't know God.
8: Yeah.
6: And maybe they do know God, but that relationship,
7: I mean, usually
6: has come before
7: fast.
6: God.
8: Yeah. I can compare it to myself.
6: Oh.
8: So I really got active in church and like in ministry when I was 20.
6: Okay.
8: And before that, I didn't have much friends. You know, like I didn't really have much community. I kind of was a went to school, went home type of girl. And so I formed that when I joined my young adult ministry and I was serving. And I definitely quickly learned about idolatry and putting man before God. And so I experienced that in friendship, but also with like my first relationship. It was something that we didn't give each other time to know each other. Mm-hmm. I'm like, even that guy, and bless his heart, he was young too, but I'm like, I could have been a Jezebel coming in here to wreak havoc in this beautiful young adult ministry that y'all have created. So it was foolish of him and also foolish of me to entertain that so quickly. Mm. So that's my example.
6: Yeah,
8: I definitely
6: good.
8: Had my.
6: And I think so many that. People now, they hook up. The relationship isn't so much about getting to know each other and really, really knowing who they are in Christ and what their relationship with God is like. And for you guys, that was foundational.
8: Yeah.
6: I love that.
7: Well, I mean, here's my question to the ladies.
6: Yeah.
7: How important is it to you as women that your man, even if you're not married, is a solid, God-fearing, God-following, God-obeying man? Because I'm hearing your story and thinking there was some respect you had for him because he took his time, because you knew he's waiting on the Lord. He's not moving.
8: Yeah.
7: You know what I mean? So I'm thinking Christian women, that's what they long for. I don't think guys understand that. They think I'm supposed to look this way and act this way and move quick. Mm. Am I right? I'm not a woman, but I'm like, don't women, man, they respect a man who's like, this is my priority, Jesus.
6: I mean,
7: and I'm not moving until Jesus.
6: If a woman is walking with Jesus, Yes, yeah. Absolutely. If Jesus is her Lord and King, yeah, there's incredible respect. Like, oh, he's seeking God before anything else. And that's attractive.
8: Yeah, because that's the only way that I'll feel the safest.
6: Yeah.
8: Mm. We're fickle. Mm. We're fickle people. Someone could wake up tomorrow and, God forbid, but lose their mind, like literally be out of their mind. And so I need to know that you've come under Christ. We talk about like lists, you know, like creating a list. And, and I don't mind that. But from my list, like it just was a lot of character. Like my very first one was that he loves the Lord way more than he loves me.
6: Hmm. Lorraine, you're so mature. Like that's for most people. How old were you guys when you got married?
4: 27.
6: Yeah. So for you to have that as a priority, that says a lot about your character in your walk with Jesus.
8: Thank you.
6: What's been your learnings?
4: That were very different.
6: You're in different?
4: In many, many ways. I know for me personally, since I was in Gainesville kind of a lot, I didn't really see some things until you get up close and personal, and both good and bad. Like, you don't realize that. Okay, they do things this way. It's not necessarily bad.
6: It's different.
4: It's just different than how I would do it, you know?
7: Yeah. Like what? You got some examples?
4: We got examples.
6: Yeah, how are you different?
8: Go ahead.
4: I'd say communication. We're different in terms of she wants to be on the phone all the time, especially if she's not home, like she'll call me. And I'm working, I'm like, you could have just texted me that. Like,
8: all the time is a stretch.
4: You don't have to call all the time. And it's nothing bad, but for me, like, if I'm working, I think maybe you can relate. Like, focus is very important to me, and I wanna get done what I'm getting done. And if you're calling, it's going to just take me away from what I'm doing. And that's, like, one thing. And it's not like I don't want to talk to you, but right now it's just not. I'm sure you guys can relate to that.
6: Yeah. Totally.
4: That's just one of many ways.
6: What would you say, Laureen?
7: Yeah.
8: For me, because he's always in hyper-focus, I'm like...
4: Because he's hyper-focus.
8: I'm like, okay, I can understand and I have grace for it, but let's agree that on this set time, we break and like our thing is for dinner. So if maybe he has a lot of client calls or he has something else and he has to have a working dinner, if he doesn't communicate that, then that's very frustrating for me because I've been patiently waiting for this time. Because if it doesn't happen then I won't see him until bed.
6: Yeah.
8: I feel like that's understandable.
4: No, that's understandable. That's understandable.
6: You're right. And it's just different communication. The ways that we communicate are important. I think that's true for Dave and I. I tend to lock into something and be super focused. You do too. And one of our things was I felt like he wasn't present when we were together sometimes. But I can do it too. Dave and I are kind of alike. We have a lot of the same weaknesses, differences.
7: Mine are weaknesses. Hers are differences. That's what that is. That's funny. But I think, and it could be opposite for men and women, but I know I can get locked into something and I'm in a project and she wants to talk or, and I'm like,
4: yeah.
7: I just, right now, I'm, can you not see this? I'm, and you asked me to do it, so here I am. Or I'm making money for the family. This is for us. And sometimes you'll just want to.
6: Yeah, because I want the relationship piece to be so important. And it is to him, but he's communicating it in a different way. Like, yeah, this is important too, because I'm doing it for us.
4: Yeah.
6: But I'm like, but it doesn't feel like us.
8: Yeah.
4: How do you balance that? Because I think that's something I'm still learning.
6: I love what Lorene said, like, hey, okay, I get it. But now during this time, during dinner, lock in. Because we see that with our kids and their different personalities too, of how it can frustrate the spouse when you have expectations like, okay, for dinner, we're going to talk. And then it doesn't happen. And you have those unmet needs that can create then conflict. The question is, do you guys come back and talk about it then? Like if your feelings are hurt or if it didn't ever happen, that's the key, is that constant communication, I think, without resentment.
8: Yeah. I would say we do.
4: Yeah.
8: I'm a talker. I will express my feelings maybe too well.
6: Me too, Lorene. Me too.
4: Yeah.
8: Yeah.
4: So that's definitely something we've kind of been working on as well, is just the way she expressed what she's feeling. Sometimes I can feel like, I think you're expressing it a little too much. You know,
8: that's
4: like
8: it's one of the differences.
4: Yeah, it's too open or it's too drawn out. Like in my family, because the way I grew up, it's like we have meetings all the time. So if there's something that's happening, that maybe someone did something wrong, like we all as a family will sit down and have a meeting about it. And someone will go around and just express themselves.
6: Yeah.
4: It's very like almost office-like. Like we just have the opportunity to speak and speak our mind. But,
6: so it's not as emotional, you're saying?
4: It's not, exactly. It's not, not as emotional.
6: Yeah.
4: Like, even for my mom, like she's just, hey, this is what you did. Don't do that. This is this, this is that. Maybe with my dad, I don't know how she does with my dad. I don't see that up close. But with us, she was very, here's this, here's that. So it's very, very chill. So it's not the same with Lorene.
8: My house was the complete opposite. Yeah, we were very
6: passionate.
8: Very passionate.
4: That's the word I was looking for. Passionate. A lot
8: passionate
4: of passion.
8: Passionate on the phone, passionate in doorways. It's been a learning curve. I think also for me, in trying to uphold, you know, the verse that says not to let the sun go down on your wrath, I like to talk about it. But I think sometimes he kind of just wants to let it sit, or maybe we can come back to it, and that'll only just fester more in me. Like I'm like this, like I don't just wake up and it's a new day and I forgot about it. Like it's still very much there. I don't want to say good morning to you before we talk about it. So that's another difference we're trying to figure out.

0: Well, that was fun to have Laureen and Emmanuel.
1: I have a whole new appreciation for her other life, which is her life. You know, you only see her at work and you don't know there's this whole life going on.
0: And the thing that inspired me too, besides their walk with God, their trust in Him, was their community of God. Like their church life was really instrumental. And I feel like that should be true for all of us.
1: It's something you have to make happen. Yep. And they're making it happen. And guess what? We got him back tomorrow. And tomorrow he's pulling out his saxophone. You're not going to want to miss this one.
0: Before we're done today, I just want to remind our listeners that our vision at Family Life is every home a godly home. 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
3: 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Hello again, I'm Brian. And you know, good financial principles travel. Unfortunately, so do financial problems, right? Debt, overspending, and the stress of just trying to make ends meet aren't a uniquely American problem at all. Families all over the world wrestle with the same kinds of pressures that we do. But that also means that biblical principles of stewardship and contentment and wise money management can make a difference anywhere in the world. And coming up next on My Money Life, Chuck Bentley takes us to Guatemala for a Testimony Tuesday story about what can happen when people begin applying God's wisdom to the way they handle money. Don't miss this really unique story from across the world. Coming up next right here on KHCB. And as always, draw closer, Houston.
4: Talking to those you come in contact about the good news message of salvation through faith in Christ and not by works is what Jerry Wiles encourages each of us to do.
5: What would you say is the greatest motivation in your life? What do you desire more than anything else? Whatever it is will most likely become a reality if it is within God's plan. That's why the words of the psalmist are so important. My heart is fixed on the Lord. Is your heart fixed on the Lord? Is Jesus Christ your consuming passion? When Christ becomes our all in all and we know His will and purpose, we can joyfully embrace it with our whole heart. Don't settle for second best and miss out on all the lavish provision God has made for you in Christ. He wants us to experience the richest measure of His divine presence and become a body wholly filled and flooded with God Himself, according to Ephesians chapter 3. When that becomes a personal reality in your life, those you live and work and interact with will know that Jesus Christ is alive and living in you. This is Jerry Wiles.
4: The goal of this short program is to encourage you in telling others the gospel message. 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
9: 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Winds of change, waves of difficulty, chaos. 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
10: It's 86 and cloudy. Wind is from the northeast at 5 to 10 miles per hour. Today, thunderstorms with a high in the low 90s. Tonight, thunderstorms with a low in the upper 70s. Then tomorrow, thunderstorms with a high in the low 90s. A few showers tomorrow night with a low in the upper 70s. It's 86 and cloudy.

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I love that song. 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It's the Maranatha Praise Band on KHCB, sharing Christ-centered encouragement through refreshingly timeless Christian radio as we draw closer to the heart of Christ with great music and the Bible. 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Blackaby.org and Mark 10:51. Jesus is answering someone saying, "What do you want me to do for you?" Let's stop and think about that question to us. Isn't it amazing? Kind of hard to believe. The Lord is going to ask, "What do you want me to do for you?" Sometimes, though, that's the question we have to answer. Bartimaeus, in the text of Mark 10, he was blind and he knew exactly what he wanted Jesus to do for him, restore his sight. And he received so much more than that, more than physical sight. He received salvation. Jesus knew Bartimaeus's heart. He knew that he was faithful, and immediately when he was healed, he used the gift to glorify God and follow the Savior. And then we see another example. I wonder which we will look more like. Bartimaeus or James and John. What they wanted from Jesus? They wanted the most prominent places in the kingdom. Jesus answered them, "I cannot give you what you want. Your request is selfish, and it's going to bring dissension among the fellow disciples." That's Mark 10:41. So we're still in this same context, and that brings us to our prayer life. When we come back, what is the motive in which we pray? And what is it that we want the Lord to do for us? Thanks for being here this afternoon on KHCB.

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1: How resilient are you? How fast do you recover from an unexpected diagnosis, a boss who blindsided you, a financial setback that destroyed your nest egg? Has life shoved you into a situation that is challenging your faith? The Lord said in Isaiah 41:10, "Fear not, for I am with you. Be not dismayed, for I am your God. I will strengthen you. I will help you. I will uphold you with my righteous right hand." Is today the day you will choose to trust in God's word and character instead of letting circumstances overwhelm you?
0: Join us for an historic 3-in-1 celebration of Inspire Women to honor the legacy of Anita Grace Carman on November 14th. Details at inspirewomen.org. One verse, one moment. God speaking into your day. Here's the KHCB verse of the week. From Nahum 1, verse 7. The Lord is good, a stronghold in the day of trouble, and he knoweth them that trust in him. Carry this verse with you this week. We're KHCB, helping you draw closer to the heart of Jesus Christ.

Motives, we generally have them, but what about within the context of our prayer life? 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Hi, I'm Dawn Ray. James and John, they had their motives. They wanted to be prominent in God's kingdom. And then we see Bartimaeus. In Mark 10, both of these stories, Bartimaeus wants his physical sight restored, and Jesus does that, but also gives him salvation. So then all he wanted to do was follow Jesus. Which do we want? Prominent places and everything lined out according to what we think is best for our lives? Or are we willing to submit to God's authority? We have to examine those motives because God really is in the business of answering our requests, but he wants them to be aligned with his will. How do we know his will? Getting into his word. There are so many places in scripture where it says, for this is the will of God. As Christ followers, if we found all of those references and started that right there by following what he has already spelled out, don't you know our thoughts, our motives would all start to come into alignment with what God wants to do through our lives and how it will spill out, influencing and encouraging others. And let's face it, we are in a dark world. We need that encouragement. I'm so glad you're here. This is KHCB.

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1: Welcome to the Bible Study with Robert Clark, Bible teacher of Houston, Texas. The Bible Study is a 15-minute look at God's Word with an emphasis of practically applying the truth of Scripture to our everyday lives. If you have a question about today's lesson, an address will be given at the close of the program. But now with today's Bible Study, here's Bob Clark.
2: Gracious God, our Father, we raise our voice to Thee in the name of our Lord Jesus, and we do ask Thee to speak through Thy Word. Bless and instruct those that are careful, godly believers. Encourage and strengthen new young believers that may be listening. We pray for the unsaved, that they would be brought under conviction of their need and the emptiness of their life. And Father, we pray for a real work for eternity to be done, trusting Thee by Thy Spirit to honor the Lord Jesus and Thy Word. And we pray this in the name of our Lord Jesus Christ. Amen. In the end of the book of Galatians, we have a series of exhortations that are almost directly linked to the subject of the whole book. They kind of debark in one little direction in that they are immensely practical, but their practicality is directed at the idea of not serving in the flesh, not doing those things that the flesh desires, but rather doing those things that are dictated by the indwelling Holy Spirit. We are apt to allow ourselves to get submerged in good works just for the sake of good works. Now we know that there is a good thing that we are to do good works and maintain good works, Paul tells Titus, and be faithful and consistent in maintaining these good works, part of the reason why God has saved us. But the Judaizing teachers are wanting to impose these good works as a means of improving the relationship with God, which is tantamount to saying that Jesus Christ's death and sacrificial work and the indwelling Spirit is not sufficient. It needs our fleshly activity. That's why the Spirit of God moved the apostle to write, "He that soweth to the Spirit shall of the Spirit reap life everlasting." Life everlasting, we mentioned earlier in our talks together, is the idea of the direction of the life and the result of the life and the external manifestation of that life. When the word eternal life is used, it has the connotation of the fact that it is the very life of God. It is God's life. But everlasting life is the life that can be demonstrated here in this world by behavior or attitude and speech. So we mustn't be weary in well-doing, because in due season we shall reap. Therefore, as we have opportunity to do good unto all men, especially them who are of the household of faith, God's people, your brothers and sisters in Christ. Then he changes. That's the end of the paragraph. In verse 11 we read, "You see how large a letter I have written unto you with mine own hand, as many as desire to make a fair show in the flesh. They constrain you to be circumcised, only lest they should suffer persecution for the cross of Christ. For neither they themselves who are circumcised keep the law, but desire to have you circumcised, that they may glory in your flesh. But God forbid that I should glory save in the cross of our Lord Jesus Christ, by whom the world is crucified unto me, and I unto the world." So we see that coming at the very end of the book, in this final chapter, on the practical subject, he comes back to the major theme of the book that was introduced in the very first chapter and maintained and explained and clarified all the way through, that there were Jewish teachers who are misleading God's people, duping them to believe they need to be circumcised and keep the law of Moses in order to improve their relationship or stabilize their relationship or to get reward from God. Now, grace and faith, these are the central themes of real New Testament Christianity. And this epistle's doctrinal statements of both have been given to us not as a single thread of reason to feel we can use this body and this life that we have just as we please. Liberty in faith and grace, yes, but not license to live to the flesh. We are to do good unto all men, but above all else to the household of faith. And I do not believe this means to those just agree with me, or to those Christians that believe in works. The idea is the entire spiritual household of God, the church, all believers, to do good unto our brethren, bearing our burdens, assuming our own responsibilities, but sharing in the love of Christ and the law of Christ, to be supportive of one another, supporting those that teach the word of God. Now the legalists and their rules, their ordinances, their rights, their regulations will suffocate true spiritual works for Christ. Grace has a heart as large as eternity. Love is as broad as God. Faith is as rich in seed as our Savior. We are to give, serve, live, love, sow in the Spirit, and reap the glorious harvest of everlasting life. Reap the reward of enriched character, and then the glorious Christ-like person. Now, in the last few verses of this epistle, it seems that the apostle is bringing to a climax his scathing criticism of those who have introduced to the brethren at Galatia the idea of salvation by faith and works. He concludes with these strong words, "As many as desire to make a fair show in the flesh, they constrain you to be circumcised." He exposes them now clearly, and he also gives the reason. "They constrain you to be circumcised only lest they should suffer persecution for the cross of Christ. Because they who are circumcised cannot keep the law, but they desire to have you circumcised to boast in your flesh." And that meaning in their circumcision, although the circumcision involved physical flesh, the idea was in their, the Paul is exposing that and making a synonymous expression here, that he is saying that they boast in your flesh, they glory in your flesh, making a play of words, not the foreskin that was removed, but rather the inner concept of boasting that they have caused you to come over to the side of law, and they're rejoicing in their having reached another soul and persuaded them. What they were doing was to try to make Christianity a sect of Judaism. Now the apostle will not call them Judaizers, and he doesn't call them enemies, but rather names them for their moral goal. He says, "As many as desire to make a fair show in the flesh." God has given this man insight into the working of the minds of this party. They seek to make a fair show in the flesh. Their interest lies in the externals. They seek to impose upon these heathen converts the ordinances and rites of Moses, and make these converts nothing more than a sect of Judaism. Now, this subtle motive of this teaching and the teachers themselves is clearly given in verse 12. "As many as desire to make a fair show in the flesh, they constrain you to be circumcised." Why? Only that they should not suffer persecution for the cross. Do these have a desire for spiritual welfare of the Christians? No. Paul says that their thinking is entirely selfish. When this was written, Judaism was accepted as a world's religion. It had gathered proselytes from the known world and the proud Jewish ritualists, convinced of its performance and permanence in this world situation. Now along comes a national brother, Jesus the Nazarene from Galilee, claiming to be the Messiah. The Messiah is seen in Old Testament prophecy, claiming the right to David's throne and reigning over all Gentiles. The Nazarene ended hanging on a Roman cross. The ugly stigma of the cross was a stumbling block. In order to escape the persecution of hateful Jewish unbelievers and to be closely identified with Judaism, this group springs up with the idea of after the cross there comes works. In other words, we are not too far from Moses after all. faith in Christ plus works of Moses. That's what they're saying. Now, the cross of Christ, when rightly understood, is not merely the place of his death. It is the scene of God's holiness displayed. It is the eye-opening view of what God thinks of man in the flesh, that is, in his unregenerate, unquickened condition, his old man. It is the condemnation of all sin in the flesh. It is the judgment of all who will believe. With such a pronouncement that in the horrible scene at Calvary, God openly showed what he thought of man's works and the futile efforts of the Judaistic, there is nothing for men to do now but acquiesce, to surrender, to give in to faith. And the cross puts an end to righteousness by the law. The cross puts an end to the old man, Romans 6:6. And this is the one, the law, that relied upon to perform for God. Now, of course, if you are belonging to Judaism, you're acceptable to the Roman Empire. But this idea of becoming a Christian through faith in a man who died on the cross was isolating, it was separating, and it drew the wrath and anger of Rome as they began to spread their doctrine concerning a coming kingdom and the Lord Jesus being a king. Those from Jerusalem have come up to Galatia and are constraining there to be circumcised. Their goal is to make the Christians enter into covenant with God to fulfill the law of Moses. This will make them seem less repugnant to their Jewish brethren. It will seem to make them more acceptable religion. It will then soften the antagonism of Rome, and there's many carnal thinkings that go on to have this kind of teaching effective. The cross of Christ brought persecution. It still does. There are many today who go to churches, hear sermons, accept the name of Christian only because they are not being pressed to surrender themselves to the thought that they are no good, that in them dwelleth no good thing, and they are seen by God judged as carnal and worthless at Calvary's cross. They refuse the idea that their works are not needed. They refuse the idea that salvation is complete on the basis only of the value of Christ and his person, and not their religious deeds and works and services. I should imagine that if all those who are genuinely called to serve God and gifted by him to minister the word to the church should ever start truly preaching the cross, we would have an 80% drop in Sunday service attenders. It is a saddening thought, but nonetheless true. The cross of Christ is still the crusher of man's puny ego and the root of persecution amongst the religionists. We are urged to be seeing that those who want to imply that there is something more to add, there is something more to do other than the death of Christ, this is repugnant to the Christian. This must be rejected. And we just by faith seek to yield ourselves to him, love the Lord's people, serve them, and demonstrate the law of Christ and the fruit of the Spirit of God.
1: 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Bob Clark went home to be with the Lord in the summer of 2004. Today's message was taken from the archives collected from Bob's longtime teaching ministry on KHCB. 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

Sharing the gospel since 1962, we are KHCB, helping you draw closer to the heart of Christ. Hi, I'm Dawn Ray. Keeping an eye, that's what we're doing here at the radio station to make sure we know what's happening with Tropical Storm Edouard. Now, looks like Houston will probably receive rain, and we're seeing some wind, a possibility, but we are keeping an eye on things, and I'm sure you are as well. Have you seen this story about Nepal and China? Thousands still missing. I just cannot get this scene out of my head. If you have not seen the video, I truly don't recommend it, but intercession is we need to be praying for folks. Catastrophic floods, they tore through these communities across the Himalayas. Happened August 26th. This disaster, though, it's an ongoing situation because not only are over 1,000 people confirmed dead, there are still 3,900 plus people missing. And because of the flooding, these folks are being buried alive. My heart cries out to the Lord. I don't even have words. This is one of those times I'm thinking, Lord, we have no words, and your spirit will groan and intercede for us. Much like what happened just a year ago at Camp Mystic and all of the flooding, there are just no words. We have these days, and we encourage one another to be interceding for encouragement, for comfort. We even have a way that you can have verses sent to your phone, and that is the key word, comfort. Text COMFORT to 91309, and we will send you this link so that you have some Bible verses at the ready. 91309, keyword COMFORT, KHCB.

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1: It's 84 with rain showers. Wind is from the northeast at 5 to 10 miles per hour. Today, thunderstorms with a high in the low 90s. Tonight, thunderstorms with a low in the upper 70s. Then tomorrow, thunderstorms with a high in the low 90s. A few showers tomorrow night with a low in the upper 70s. It's 84 with rain showers.
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3: Twice I was a Russian exchange student in America. 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My car was totaled, but his father was home praying for us. My English made it hard to date, so I was lonely. Through the internet, I met a Russian girl, lawyer like me in Russia.

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5: $480,000 a year for a single medication. You heard that right. Raison Q is a pancreatic cancer drug from Revolution Medicine, and a year's supply costs more than the average home in the U.S.

0: Pancreatic cancer drug Raison Q is not a cure, but has been shown to prolong a patient's life expectancy. Among steadily increasing cancer drug costs, the high price tag is not unusual. In the 2024 drug approval cycle, 9 other meds exceeded $400,000 a year. Harvard professor Dr. Aaron Kesselheim criticized these practices, saying, quote, "We allow pharmaceutical companies to charge whatever they want and without any clear rationale other than how much they think they can get. What a contrast to the generosity of our God, who paid the cost of our salvation himself. By his stripes we are healed." Welcome to Haven Today. I'm David Wolin, sharing the great story that's all about Jesus. We're in a series called Made for Happiness, and we began yesterday with a conversation with pastor and author Andrew Wilson. We're talking about a foundational biblical truth, and in your own walk with God, you may already be exemplifying the truth that the greatest joy and happiness possible is found in God alone, through our fellowship with the Father, Son, and Spirit. However, many of us, for one reason or another, may not fully believe this. Or maybe we believe it intellectually, we've learned it theologically, and yet somehow our hearts are not fully convinced all the time. We may, deep down, believe there's a trade-off here. The more I obey Christ, we might think, probably then the more I'll have to sacrifice what makes me happy. So, here's the corrective in Psalm 37, verse 4. Delight yourself in the Lord, and he will give you the desires of your heart. And this is also what Jesus was pointing to in John 17 when he prayed in the hearing of his disciples. Before going to the cross, he said these words, "But now I am coming to you. These things I speak in the world, that they may have my joy fulfilled in themselves." Here's the point. To be a Christian is to be welcomed into the joy of Christ. The gospel actually transforms our heart to long for a kind of happiness the world cannot understand, and then our God both grants us a measure of it now and promises it fully in eternity to come. So the question is, how can we experience more of the happiness of God right now?
1: Humility actually increases our joy. Gratitude increases our joy. Love more than it. Love is the ultimate. That the more we love, the happier we are. But we need to realize that also the more we love, the more sadness we will often experience, because love is what makes us happy and it is what makes us sad.
0: The voice of Andrew Wilson there, talking about the nuance of our experience of joy as we live in this fallen world. And if what we're talking about today is capturing your interest and attention, then I cannot highly recommend enough the brand new hardback book by Andrew.

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Man.

0: This is Haven Today. I'm David Wolin, and joining us again today from the outskirts of London. You told me about 60 miles outside, but Andrew Wilson, welcome back to Haven Today.
1: Thank you so much, David. Lovely to be here.
0: And real quick, just tell us, you're the pastor at King's Church London. Tell us about the church that you lead and the life that you have there with your family in London.
1: The church is very like the area. It's just wonderful. Loads of people from the Caribbean, loads of people from West Africa, a whole bunch of people who are like me, white British. It's a delightful community. And yeah, I've been serving there as part of the team as the teaching pastor for 10 years. And it is an absolutely delightful place. If you are ever in London, you should come and look us up. We'd have a great time. It's about 8 miles out from the city center. So it's not the place the tourists normally go, but I think it's far more real for all of that. And it's delightful.
0: Just curious, what was it that made you want to write this book and on this topic in particular?
1: I have been talking about this topic for 15 years and have found that Christians regularly, A, don't quite understand it, and B, are very, very chuffed. You don't have that word, do you? Delighted when they discover it, that actually God is happy and that he wants them to be happy and that there are lots of ways in which we can grow in our own happiness. And I found that so rewarding to teach people about that in the end, I thought it would be a really fun thing to write about as well.
0: I'm so glad you did. One of the key points that you made early on in your book and then built a lot on it, I found to be extremely helpful. You talked about the relationship between holiness and happiness. And perhaps similar to happiness and joy and how those are sometimes caricatured, those two things, holiness and happiness, sometimes are not appreciated for how connected they truly are.
1: Yes, they are. There's a number of ways of going at this. I think it's particularly, partly there's a negative I'm trying to overcome, which is that I think people say your calling in life is to be holy rather than to be happy, and sort of setting them up as a, there's like a polarity there. And again, behind that, as you just said, there's a hint of the joy versus happiness distinction there as well, which is don't be shallow and trivial and flippant and just, and of course, I totally agree as a pastor, an evangelist, you'd want people to not pursue the shallow, trivial things of the world. You want them to pursue the deep resources of joy that are found in God and to pursue holiness, in which ultimately is where you will find your greatest joy. So I agree with that if you frame it that way. I just don't like the framing. I think the framing would be better to say you find deep holiness and deep happiness, joy in God, or you can find shallow, performative works righteousness, which isn't really a deep form of righteousness, holiness, and shallow performative pleasure, which isn't really deeply satisfying and has worn off the following morning or later that hour. And to pair them that way, to flip the axis in a way, so you've got the deep and the shallow at opposite ends of the spectrum rather than holiness and happiness. So I wanted to do that, but I also think it plays quite a big role. I write a chapter in the book on happiness and place and space, and basically try and think through a theological understanding of physical space as it relates to holiness and happiness in the Bible, using particularly the tabernacle and the temple.
0: Yes.
1: And I think when you do that, you realize the holiest place on earth is the happiest place on earth. It's in throughout the Bible. It is in Eden. It is in the tabernacle. It is in the temple. It is in the physical person of the Lord Jesus Christ. It is in the church. That what happens is this sort of, I think you might even have used this word earlier, the magnet, the idea of God's drawing us towards him. And so simultaneously, the temple system proclaims to those who use it and avail themselves of it, both, this is a place of deep and profound holiness because the being you're coming to is utterly other than you, and proclaims, and that's on through the sacrificial system, the veils, the distance, the process that you have to go through, the God, you know, God above the cherubim, but you only approach him once a year, all of those sorts of things. But it also proclaims deep happiness and deep joy by being festooned with Eden imagery everywhere, and constantly these visions of rivers and water flowing from the throne, and flowers and life, and the almond tree that's budded, and the life-giving words of the law which have been given to Israel, and there's bread in abundance, and there's miracles cascading out from this place, and it's just filled with, you know, pomegranates and gourds and open flowers and gold and almost, and then there's, you know, sort of musicians leading everybody and corralling people towards worship. And I think the temple is designed in such a way as to make it obvious that this is the happiest place in the world, and it's the holiest place in the world. And the psalmists constantly sing songs about it and say, glorious things of you are spoken, O Zion, city of our God. All of my streams are found in you. This is the joy of the whole earth. This is the happiest mm-hmm. place in the world. And they sing all these songs about it. And sometimes we sing those songs about it, but maybe somewhere there's a dissonance that we don't quite see the connection that this place of intense holiness is a place of intense happiness. And that's because ultimate holiness and ultimate happiness are both found in God. And so I think the invitation then to be holy is, in a manner of speaking, an invitation to be happy.
0: Yeah.
1: And our theology of place is one way in which we can help wrestle with that, I think.
0: Yeah. This was my favorite chapter in your book, personally.
1: Oh, great.
0: Well, and part of the reason was because without jumping to it too quickly, you made a very compelling and strong case across the entire canon of scripture that almost like the ring on the lens of a camera as you begin to turn it, you know, the picture begins take shape and get sharper and sharper and sharper. And then we finally come to the New Testament and we see Jesus in clear, defined, you know, beautiful, a face we can recognize. And it's like the camera just comes into focus and suddenly the center and the epicenter of our experience of God and happiness and holiness suddenly becomes intensely personal. And there's a shift from place to person. And for me, that, yes. that was just like the lights went on and I thought, oh, that's beautiful. That's compelling. And he's right. He convinced me.
1: Well, I'm so glad. I mean, if you just give me one psalm, so Psalm 65, just even one line in the psalm, but it's this wonderful praise is due to you, O God in Zion, and to you shall vows be performed. That psalm, and it says, blessed or Asher, flourishing, happy, is the one you choose and bring near to dwell in your courts. We shall be satisfied, which is that word, filled or sated or delighted or whatever, with the goodness of your house, the holiness of your temple. And that line alone, like, we are happy when we draw near to you. We flourish, we are made joyful, we are blessed when we draw near to you, and we will be satisfied or filled or sated with the goodness of your house and the holiness of your temple. So that's how Christians work. That almost, that's the temple we have to then transpose into New Testament
0: yes.
1: context of the gathering of the people of God and the church. But that psalm's for us. That's the way God's people worship. We come along and we expect to be filled and to be delighted by the holiness of your temple, and because those two things go together. So I'm glad that was helpful.
0: Very. So let's talk about then, because this book that you wrote was not only well-grounded theologically, which of course it was, but it also kind of gave you some handholds to grab onto and step on some practical things. So, and I'm sure this is one of the things that people who are engaging you on this topic just want to know. Okay, well, I would love to experience some growth in my own life of a greater happiness in the Lord. How do I make some progress in that? What does it look like to pursue this, you know, in my own life?
1: Yeah. So, I mean, I hope for some that my book will help. I think with lots of ideas in there. Not just ideas. I think some of it's like counsel or that I think could be helpful. I think if I start with the single most, it might be the sentence that has most influenced my Christian life, which is George Mueller in his diary says, I realized that my first great duty in the morning is to have my soul happy in the Lord.
0: Yeah.
1: And he was speaking quite literally. He elaborates it in a remarkable passage where he says, I actually need to have my soul happy in the Lord through reflection on his word and what it says to me, even before I pray. And if you know anything about George Mueller, you might not have heard of him, but I know you have, David, but even if people don't know anything about him, like the first thing you hear about him is prayer, his faith for what he was building, building orphanages, and he has an extraordinary amount of prayer. But he said, even before I do that, I have to have my soul happy in the Lord, because if I don't, and this is a John Piper gloss, says I have to have my soul happy in the Lord, because until I am, I'm no use to anybody, because I'm trying to fill up my heart with something else. So I actually have to prioritize joy in God. And when I say prioritize, I don't mean in the classic modern British American way, I've got 11 priorities today. I mean, you literally make it the first thing you do. But once you're up and dressed, that's what I do. And I think that, now, that to me has been quite a life-changing advice. And it then came with another piece of advice I heard from somebody who said, you need to find out what helps you get happy in God and make a discipline out of it. And those two things, like what I'm going to do, I'm going to start the day by having my soul happy in the Lord, and I'm going to find out what helps me do that and make a habit or a discipline out of it. And so then I found that's actually quite an important part of our that's what my devotional life is, I think. Mm-hmm. My whatever we call it, our quiet times, or that's not always my favorite phrase, but you know, that thing we do where we set aside time. It might be very short. A mother's got, you know, multiple kids kicking off around the house, and you say, if I get 5 minutes, I've done well. And there might be others who say, I spend an hour. Like, I mean, all sorts of variants, but that's what I'm trying to do with that bit of the day. So I'm trying to prioritize my soul to be drawn. So that to me was really important advice. And then I think finding out the ways in which that happens in your life, and they will vary dramatically, the sorts of things people find, but trial and error helps us here a lot. How do you find you really, when you pray, your soul really rejoices in the Lord? How do you find it when you read your Bible? How do you find it when you, whatever, fasting, giving even, these other habits, what works? So there's some of that. I think understanding, and we touched on this a moment ago, that our temperament, I think, is important. And there's a chapter in the book on this about how we think through who we are, the way we are made. Because I think that if you are a cheerful, a naturally temperamentally sunny person, certain things will work well for you, which if you were to then say, and this is therefore what a more melancholic temperament person should do, would make it worse for that person, because they then feel like they are being made to feel guilty for not feeling happier than they are, in addition to the fact that they don't feel as happy just because of the way they're wired. And I think that can be really hard actually for some people who have struggled with depression in a more serious fashion, or have obsessive behaviors and so on, and condition, which all of those things actually make it, you just go, you need to understand your own temperament. And some of us, just our baseline, our set point is higher or lower than others, and we mustn't feel that we're somehow failing by not being more upbeat than we are about other things. We just, our temperaments shape us in that way, and I talk a lot about how that works. And then I think there's quite a lot of the way we just form normal, the virtues of the Christian life are all happiness-inducing virtues. So the practice of growing in humility. Humility makes you happier. Humble people are happier.
0: Yes.
1: Because what you expect and what you think you are entitled to goes down. And grateful people are happier because what you realize you actually have goes up. And so what happens if you can sort of picture it as like, if you're on a scale of 1 to 10, if I think I deserve an 8, and what I think I've got is a 4, that gap of 4 points is grumbling.
0: Yeah.
1: Is if what I think I deserve is a 2, and what I think I've got is a 7, that gap of 5 points is celebration. And therefore, humility actually increases our joy. Gratitude increases our joy. Love more than it. Love is the ultimate example, I think, of something that the more we love, the happier we are. But we need to realize that also the more we love, the more sadness we will often experience, because love is what makes us happy and it is what makes us sad. And if our job in life, what we're trying to do is to stave off or inoculate ourselves against sorrow, we will rob ourselves of the greatest opportunities for happiness and pleasure and joy as well. And therefore, happy people cry more. Blessed are those who mourn. You know, you do, because you're invested, because you love, you stake your joy in other people's in other people's good, in loving other people, in loving God, and therefore you do suffer more and you lose more, but in the end you gain far more as well. So, and those are a few examples I touch on, but I think they're quite tangible things, that some of them very ordinary everyday things, and some of them much deeper character things, which over a lifetime I think lead to far greater joy. But we do need to understand who we are and kind of manage expectations based on some self-awareness as well, which so I'm trying to do both of those things in the book at the same time.
0: The book is Happiness: What It Is, Where to Find It, and How to Make It Last Forever by Andrew Wilson. And Andrew, thank you so much for spending time with us on Haven today.
1: It's been an absolute pleasure. Thank you.

0: Trust and Obey from Commons Worship. This is Haven Today. I'm David Wolin. You've been listening to pastor and author Andrew Wilson chatting with me about his brand new book titled Happiness, and I'd love to send you a copy. 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Again, haventoday.org. I'm David Wolin. Won't you come back again next time? We'll be keeping it all about Jesus. It's the great story here on Haven Today.
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4: I'm Ruth Kramer with Mission Network News. Coming up, churches help flood victims in Nepal. Stick around to learn more. Then later, questions around the future of one ministry in northern Syria. We'll tell you what's happening and how you can be praying in just a few moments. In our first story, there are shoes scattered everywhere, cooking utensils stuck in the mud. The human toll of last week's catastrophic flooding in Nepal continues to climb. Now, over 950 people are confirmed dead and more than 4,400 still missing. Chitri with A3 recently returned from the disaster zone, and he says,
5: people are really shocked and standing on the muddy road area, and just they're worried so much because most of the people whom we met, they worried losing most of their family member. And now slowly, relief work is going there and people are responding. And also the army and police, social workers are actually heavily engaged to rescue people, distributing the relief in the village.
4: A3's network of alumni and local churches is also mobilizing to meet immediate needs while also considering the long road ahead.
5: Our presence there, even giving a bottle of water, a tent, that shows that Christians love them, care them. And God is loving God.
4: You can come alongside A3's Global Disaster Relief Fund. We'll connect you at missionnews.org. Elsewhere, the renewed strikes between the United States and Iran this weekend may overshadow the sanctions campaign that the U.S. launched last week. That campaign is meant to sever economic lifelines for the Iranian regime. However, Iran's currency already reached a new low of 2 million rials to the dollar last week. Every day, Iranian families have borne the brunt of the war. Edwin Abnus with Heart for Iran.
6: Technically, food and medicines are exempt from U.S. sanctions. But the bigger problem is getting money through the banking system and the falling value of the rial.
4: Families have to make hard choices between buying food or other necessities, and there's no end to the pressure in sight.
6: Hardship can sometimes cause people to become more open and ask deeper questions, but it can also cause people to lose hope completely.
4: Government crackdowns and limited internet access make it increasingly difficult for Iranians to connect with Heart for Iran. But their satellite TV content still reaches the disillusioned with the gospel.
6: When people lose trust in the system around them, they begin asking deeper questions. And sometimes they are willing to hear an answer from someone on television screen late at night.
4: So please don't let the U.S.-Iran war become background noise. Your prayers and partnership with Heart for Iran will help propel gospel ministry to people near despair. And new details emerge following a Kurdish pastor's persecution in Syria this summer. Police arrested Pastor Nihad, the director of Kurdish Ministries for Horizons International, while he visited northern Syria in late July. Executive Director Pierre Hosni says,
7: in the prisons, there are a lot of extremist factions, and so it's a miracle that God protected him throughout that time. Pastor Nihad was able to share his faith in jail. He was surrounded by people that were actually protecting him and treating him with dignity.
4: Quick legal action secured Nihad's release. He returned to his young family just 2 weeks after his arrest. But now, questions surround the future of church planting efforts among the Syrian Kurds.
7: it's possible that the broader Syrian Muslim community could turn against them because of this, or it's also possible that there could be widespread grassroots support for minority groups like Christians, and this could have a positive long-term impact.
4: Only the Lord knows what the future holds. Pray that Horizon's leaders will follow His guidance. Pray for Kurdish refugees who've gone back to Syria as church planters.
7: Pray that they would be able to boldly share their faith, and just that the Lord would open hearts and open doors for the ministry so that there can be many churches planted throughout Syria. In Jesus' name.
4: Thanks for listening to Mission Network News, a service of One Way Ministries. 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So by giving to Mission Network News, you enable us to keep the stories of God's kingdom coming. 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

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Hi, I'm Dawn Wright. The brain is fascinating. How God intricately made our brains. It's just crazy the more you learn about it. It's designed to recognize threats, protect us from future harm. So when someone wounds us deeply, the brain, it interprets it like that experience is danger. So when we start rehearsing the things that are happening and we revisit that offense, even talking about the conversation we wish we could have, you know what I mean, that retaliatory conversation, that next time we're going to say this, the brain is actually thinking we are in that scenario all over again. So when repeatedly we're in situations like this, yeah, the stress level rises because the brain is trying to protect. Dr. Michelle Bankston talks about this: increased anxiety, elevated stress hormones. We can't even sleep. Our emotional reactivity, it is off the charts. And then persistent feelings of anger and resentment have set up shop. Even the increased risk of depression. All of this going on because our brain, the amygdala part of it, wants to protect. Then we have this unforgiveness. The brain is going to hold on to that if we don't train it differently. Dr. Michelle Bankston, she is a believer, and she's got this great article, What Forgiveness Does to Your Brain. And this 1st of September is National Forgiveness Day. Let's look at what happens when we do forgive, coming up on KHCB.

0: This is Max McLean. God's judgments continue as he pours out the first of seven bowls of wrath on the earth. Listen to the Bible from Revelation 15 and 16. I saw in heaven another great and marvelous sign. Seven angels with the seven last plagues last because with them God's wrath is completed. And I saw what looked like a sea of glass mixed with fire, and standing beside the sea, those who had been victorious over the beast and his image and over the number of his name. They held harps given them by God and sang the song of Moses, the servant of God, and the song of the Lamb. Great and marvelous are your deeds, Lord God Almighty. Just and true are your ways, King of the ages. Who will not fear you, O Lord, and bring glory to your name? For you alone are holy. All nations will come and worship before you, for your righteous acts have been revealed. After this I looked, and in heaven the temple, that is the tabernacle of the testimony, was opened. Out of the temple came the seven angels with the seven plagues. They were dressed in clean, shining linen, and wore golden sashes around their chests. Then one of the four living creatures gave to the seven angels seven golden bowls filled with the wrath of God, who lives forever and ever. And the temple was filled with smoke from the glory of God and from his power. And no one could enter the temple until the seven plagues of the seven angels were completed. Then I heard a loud voice from the temple saying to the seven angels, "Go, pour out the seven bowls of God's wrath on the earth." The first angel went and poured out his bowl on the land, and ugly and painful sores broke out on the people who had the mark of the beast and worshipped his image. The second angel poured out his bowl on the sea, and it turned into blood like that of a dead man, and every living thing in the sea died. The third angel poured out his bowl on the rivers and springs of water, and they became blood. Then I heard the angel in charge of the waters say, "You are just in these judgments, you who are and who were the Holy One, because you have so judged, for they have shed the blood of your saints and prophets, and you have given them blood to drink as they deserve." And I heard the altar respond, "Yes, Lord God Almighty, true and just are your judgments." From Revelation 15 and 16. Listen to the Bible. It's great for the soul.
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Hi, I'm Dawn Ray. Getting some help from a Christ follower who also understands the neuroscience of what's happening in our brains. So she's taking the science and the Word of God to help us understand better what forgiveness does to the brain. And it's National Forgiveness Day, so we need to bring it up. It lowers the stress level, it improves our emotional regulation, even helps us understand more empathy and emotional regulation. We get perspective back into our lives. It reduces our anxiety, and we live out the scriptures. Colossians 3 tells us we're chosen by God, holy, beloved, and we need to put on this heart of compassion, kindness, humility, gentleness, patience, bearing with one another, forgiving each other. Whoever has a complaint against anyone, just as the Lord forgave you, so also should you. And beyond all these things, put on love, which is the perfect bond of unity. Now, if we have this unforgiveness set up in our hearts, minds, lives, and we are nurturing that unforgiveness, it's like that offense is happening to us in real time. So we have to go to God in real time, laying that offense down over and over again until that forgiveness in our hearts comes, and He will replace it with all of the goodness we were just talking about. You want to see this full article? It has so much great information, including scriptures. Just go to drmichellebankson.com. 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
1: It's 84 with rain showers. Wind is from the north at 5 to 10 miles per hour. Tonight, thunderstorms with a low in the upper 70s. Then tomorrow, thunderstorms with a high in the low 90s. Tomorrow night, thunderstorms with a low in the low 80s. It's 84 with rain showers.

0: Shalom, I'm Mitch Glazer, president of Chosen People Ministries. When we fail in our earthly obligations, it might be tempting to think that God is complicit in our sin because he didn't give us the strength to resist it. Yet while it's understandable to feel that way, we need to know that this is simply not true. He empowers us to choose his will over our own, and we need his forgiveness from our sins. So trust God to give you the power to be obedient through the Spirit who lives in you. And as you give it your all, be thankful in knowing that you're never beyond his ability to empower and forgive. And when you fail, there is grace to try once again.
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2: 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From Nahum 1, verse 7. The Lord is good, a stronghold in the day of trouble, and he knoweth them that trust in him.

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This is KHCB. Hi, I'm Dawn Ray. One of the things I love about the Lord, even though I struggle in my humanness, is how counterintuitive He is. His ways are so different than our ways. James 1 verse 2, case in point. Count it all joy, my brothers, when you meet trials of various kinds. Now, that's not usually our reaction. And He doesn't say feel it all joy. He says count it. Dr. David Gibson says, you know, it's like a reckoning. You have this clear mind and you see that His testing, God's testing, is producing the steadfastness that we need. It's an undivided life. He's using the furnace. I keep thinking about this statement. God is using the furnace of suffering not to destroy us, but to refine us. It's killing off that dividedness that we have in us. Think of it this way, pressing the two halves of our souls back into one. So the wholeness is the path of pain. That's the road we have to take. It's not a comfort if He's removing the suffering. It's framework. Here's what C.S. Lewis said. He kind of captured this grand scale of what God is doing in our pain. He said He's not renovating a cottage. He's building us into a palace. Count it all joy. God is refining us so that we are looking more like Him. Crossway.org, things we can know about the book of James. 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
3: 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You know, Jesus clearly stated, I am the way, the truth, and the life. No one comes to the Father except through me. Yet Christians are being typecast as hateful and intolerant for teaching the exclusive claims of Christ. Today on Pathway to Victory, Dr. Robert Jeffress presents a message from his series, Not All Roads Lead to Heaven. But first, let's take a moment to hear some important ministry updates.
1: Thanks, David, and welcome again to Pathway to Victory. This year marks a milestone I don't take for granted. Did you realize that Pathway to Victory is celebrating 30 years of ministry? You may ask, why is this such a big deal? Well, it means that for three decades, through five presidential administrations, September 11th, a global pandemic and more, this broadcast has never gone silent, and the message has never changed. When the world keeps shifting under your feet, there's something steadying about a voice you can count on to open the Bible and tell you the truth. That's what we've tried to be for you. In concert with our anniversary, I've reached the age of 70. And through it all, I find myself thinking about the days God has given each of us and how quickly they pass. That's why I've written a brand new book for you. It's called Seven Lessons from My 70 Years. And it's more like a journal than a book. It contains seven deeply personal lessons the Lord has taught me across a lifetime of walking with Him, along with some nostalgic pictures. These lessons have made a profound difference in my life, and I'm confident they can in yours as well. I'd love to place a copy in your hands. When you give a special 30th anniversary gift to support the ministry of Pathway to Victory. This week, in honor of our 30th anniversary, I've chosen to share one of the most important and most impactful sequence of messages ever shared on Pathway to Victory. They come from the series called Not All Roads Lead to Heaven. To get us started, today we're going to clearly identify Christianity's most offensive belief.
2: Conservative Christians have lost the battle over homosexual marriage, not only in the Supreme Court, but in the court of public opinion. A recent Pew Religion Forum revealed that 58% of young evangelical Christians support some kind of legal recognition of homosexual partnerships. How do you explain that? How do you explain the doubling of the number of Americans who accept this and the rise in the number of Christians who accept this? Cardinal Timothy Dolan of New York City on Meet the Press not long ago explained it this way. He said, the church has been outmarketed on the issue of gay marriage. But that's just one example of how we're losing the battle for biblical truth. My real purpose today is not to talk about gay marriage. It is to talk about another, an even more foundational issue we're endangering of surrendering. Right now, Christians, conservative Christians, are waffling and wavering on the foundational belief of all Christianity, and that is that salvation is available only to those who trust in Christ as Savior. Waffling on that issue, Pastor, surely you're exaggerating. No. In 2008, a poll of 35,000 Americans revealed that 57% of evangelical Christians believe that many religions, not just Christianity, many religions lead to eternal life. Why are we losing this battle for the exclusivity of Jesus Christ as the only way to salvation? It's for the same reason we've lost the homosexual marriage debate. We have been outfought, out-argued, and out-marketed on this issue. Let's take a moment and look at each of these points. First of all, we are being outfought on the issue of exclusivity. This issue that we're talking about in this series, Not All Roads Lead to Heaven, this issue is ground zero for the larger battle between the kingdom of God and the kingdom of Satan. I say it's ground zero because it is the heart of everything God is trying to do and everything Satan is trying to do. You see, the eternal issue for mankind is, will you accept God's way of forgiveness through Christ? Or will you try to find or manufacture your own way to God? Now listen to me on this. Because we were created as spiritual beings, we all have this desire to be reconciled to God. And Satan knows that. And that's why Satan doesn't hate religion. He loves religion. Because it appeals to man's inborn desire to be reconciled to God. So what does Satan do? He uses religion as a way of deceiving people away from the true way of knowing God. What I'm saying to you is, this battle for the exclusivity of Christ is really ground zero of the battle between the kingdom of God and the kingdom of Satan. You do understand we're in a battle, don't you? Most people don't understand that. Most people don't understand the spiritual battle that we're in. Martin Lloyd-Jones wrote years ago, not to realize that you are in a conflict means one thing only, and that is that you are so hopelessly defeated and so knocked out, as it were, that you don't even know it. You are completely defeated by the devil. Anyone who is not aware of a fight and a conflict in a spiritual sense is in a drugged and a hazardous condition. For our struggle is not against flesh and blood, Paul said, but against the unseen forces of wickedness in the spiritual places. We are being outfought in this issue. But even those who accept the fact that this is an important issue and they want to enter into the fight, they do want to fight for the exclusivity of Christ, they're losing the battle because, frankly, we are being out-argued in this issue as well. We're being out-argued by the world. You know, sometimes people wonder why I spend time and effort in the secular media. I think about an associate of the late Jerry Falwell who once told me this story. He said one time he was with Dr. Falwell, who was always giving interviews in the secular media, and this had been a particularly tough one. And after the interview, Dr. Falwell got back in the car with his associate and they were going back to the church. And the associate said, Dr. Falwell, why do you subject yourself to that? Why do you spend time doing this? Why do you let people beat up on you in the media like that? And Jerry smiled, as he always does, and he said, just think about it. I got 4 minutes to share biblical truth with millions of people, and it didn't cost us a cent to do it. Isn't that good? Isn't that wise? You'd have to be an imbecile not to take advantage of those opportunities to share God's truth. We've got to present God's truth because, quite frankly, the Christian message is being distorted by the media today. It's being distorted by liberals. For example, the issue of the sanctity of life has been turned into a war on women's health. Or the conviction that marriage should be between one man and one woman has been twisted into some kind of hatred toward homosexuals. The belief in religious freedom of expression has been perverted into the oppression of other religions. The good news that Christ has offered a way of forgiveness to everybody who believes in Christ has been twisted into a message of intolerance and condemnation of sincere followers of other faith. We've got to be willing to argue God's point of view in the public square. But to do that, we also have to be equipped to do so. Think about Paul. When he went to Mars Hill to engage in a public arena, he came armed not just with scripture, but also with compelling reasoning and logic and vivid illustrations to undergird those logical points. And I believe we're going to have to do the same if we are going to win this argument in the public square. You know, in 2 Corinthians chapter 5, verse 20, Paul said, "We are ambassadors for Christ." As though God himself were speaking through us and begging others, be reconciled to God. Folks, hear me on this again. God left you here for one reason. It's not just pastors and missionaries that are ambassadors for Christ. We are ambassadors for Christ. We are God's mouthpieces in this world. You are the final link between God and a long chain of events to another person to voice the gospel message to that person. And that's why he's left us here, to be able to share that message. We are God's representatives here on earth. But if we're going to be effective in that assignment, we have to know what the message is. We have to be prepared to share that message. And that's what this series is designed to do, to give you the resources you need to be that ambassador for Christ. Thirdly, not only are we being outthought and out-argued, we're being out-marketed on this issue of exclusivity. You know, in Ephesians 2:2, when Paul describes Satan as the prince of the power of the air, I've often wondered if Paul had in mind what Ann Sweeney, the president of Disney ABC Television, I wonder if he had in mind what Ann Sweeney referred to as the most powerful medium in the world, television. You know, Satan is the prince of the power of the air. What does that mean? Could that be a reference to television? It's a very powerful medium. And let me tell you, when it comes to the issue of spirituality, the message that is coming from television is one that is not sympathetic. It is antagonistic toward the idea that there is only one way to be saved, and that's through faith in Jesus Christ. If you don't believe that, consider the words of one media titan, Oprah Winfrey, who is still a powerful, powerful force in media. She absolutely rejects any idea that there is one way to God. Winfrey said recently, quote, "One of the biggest mistakes humans make is to believe there is only one way. Actually, there are many diverse paths leading to what you call God." And Oprah Winfrey and her multi-billion dollar empire is just one influence in media. Not only in television, but radio, movies, print, the internet, all spewing forth the lie that there are many ways to God other than faith in Christ. And it's true that Christians are trying to utilize the media as well to voice opposition to that message of inclusivism. We're trying to drown it out. Frankly, it's impossible for us to drown it out. It's impossible for us to drown it out. You cannot compete with the secular media. The good news is we don't have to. Because you see, this battle for exclusivity is not an air war. It's a ground war. You see, more than 2,000 years ago, Jesus Christ entrusted that message that he is the way of salvation to 12 people. And they took that message and they spread it to others who spread it to others who spread it to others. And 2,000 years later, that message is still growing stronger than ever, that Christ is the only way to God. This is a ground war. God's plan is to equip people just like you with that message to take to the uttermost parts of the world. Now, please don't misunderstand. I'm not saying utilizing media isn't important. Our church places a lot of emphasis on television and radio and the internet, and we are having fantastic results. Friday night and Saturday, I was in Minneapolis, Minnesota, preaching at a Bible prophecy conference. 5,000 people were there. They came from Florida. They came from Illinois. They came from Arkansas. They came from Dallas. They came from all over. And the majority of those who were there because they have heard Pathway to Victory on radio or watched it on television. I know that because I personally stood in line and talked to over 1,100 of those conference attendees. And I wish you could have heard the stories they shared with me about what our ministry means to them. I heard stories, individuals who said, I was driving in the radio and I heard the broadcast. I pulled the car off to the side of the road and I bowed my head and prayed to receive Christ as Savior. Other people in their homes telling that story about watching television. We heard those kind of stories from unbelievers who became Christian, but the vast majority of the stories I heard yesterday were Christians who said, thank you for giving us the spiritual food we need and the resources we need to go out and share the message of Christ with other people. One man who stopped me said he had driven to the conference from Chicago. He was a railroad engineer. And he said because of his job, he only got to go to church 2 times a year. But every day he listened to Pathway to Victory on Sirius XM radio, and he got the message. He said, you have become my church. Thank you for this broadcast. You see, that's the reason we're really involved in media. Yes, we want to win unbelievers, and we hear it all the time. But the real goal of our ministry is to equip the saints for the work of service, to the building up of the body of Christ. And that's what Ephesians 4:12 says. The plan is to equip the saints. That's you for the work of service to the building up of the body of Christ. You see, God wants you to be equipped. Students listening to me, he wants you to be equipped so you can go into that classroom debate and logically argue and present why Christ is the only way to salvation. Workers, he wants you to be able to go into that break room in your business and have a conversation with other people. He wants you to be able to articulate with that religious family member or friend who doesn't know Christ about why Christ is the only way to be saved. That is God's plan for getting this message out. It is a ground war. Now, if we're going to be successful in doing what God has called us to do, we need 2 resources to effectively market the gospel. Write them down. First of all, we need to be equipped with compelling reasoning. Compelling reasoning. How do we get equipped to do that? Well, certainly with the Word of God. Nothing's more powerful than the Word of God. Hebrews 4:12 says, for the Word of God is living, it's active, it's sharper than any two-edged sword, and piercing as far as the division of soul and spirit, of both joints and marrow, and it's able to judge the thoughts and intentions of the heart. But it's not enough to just spout off Bible verses to people. Look again at the example of Paul. He didn't just quote Bible verses. He used the Word of God, but he also explained the Word of God. He was able to come up with those logical arguments that flow out of Scripture. He was able to use interesting illustrations to drive home the point about why Christ is the only way to be saved. And that's the purpose of this series, Not All Roads Lead to Heaven. We're not going to give you just a bunch of Bible verses. We're going to give you some logical arguments you can use with people, some compelling illustrations to communicate that eternal message of salvation. If we're going to be effective foot soldiers for Christ, we need compelling reasoning. Secondly, we need an unwavering resolve to share this message. The pressure to compromise is more intense today than it's ever been. I remember more than 40 years ago, I was a student at Richardson High School, and I was president of the student council. And so one of my duties was to lead the prayer at the first football game of the season. And so that particular game, we were playing a Dallas school that had a very large Jewish population. And so the school officials pulled me aside. I don't know why they would single me out, but they said, you know, Robert, we've got a lot of Jewish people who are going to be in the stadium tonight, so in your prayer, please do not say in Jesus' name. That would be offensive to many people here tonight, so please don't say that. Well, not long before that, I had dedicated my life to being a pastor. And so it took me about 5 seconds to think that through. And I said, you know what? If I'm going to begin my ministry by compromising and denying the only name under heaven by which we can be saved, I don't have any reason being in the ministry. I might as well just give it up right now. And so you can imagine how I prayed that night. It was with Billy Graham evangelistic fervor that night. But you know, since that time, I've seen that pressure to compromise on that issue intensify and intensify, not just on me, but on every one of you. You felt that pressure before, haven't you? You feel it when you consider closing a public prayer in, and in your name we pray, instead of Jesus' name, not wanting to offend people of different faiths. You experience that pressure when you're reluctant to insist in the conversation with a friend, family member, at school or at work, that those who don't trust in Christ are destined to an eternity in hell. You feel that pressure to compromise when you're hesitant to go too deep in a conversation with a religious friend or religious family member about their need to trust in Christ, reasoning, well, they're from a different denomination, a different belief system. I don't want to appear condemning. We're being bullied by those outside the faith. We're being badgered by those inside the faith to be more inclusive in our belief system. You know, there's a story that is often told about a Catholic priest and a Protestant army chaplain who served together side by side in Italy during the First World War. And in the midst of the war, the Protestant chaplain was killed. His friend, the Catholic priest, was heartbroken over his death and wanted to honor him by having him buried in the cemetery behind the Catholic priest's church. Catholic protocol didn't allow for a Protestant to be buried there, so the priest interceded for his friend and said, "Would it be possible for us to bury this Protestant chaplain behind our church?" The official said, "No." And so the priest took the body of his friend and buried it just outside the fence around the cemetery. Years later, a friend of that Protestant chaplain came to Italy to visit the grave of his friend. He found the Catholic priest, very old by now, and asked if he could see the grave of his friend. And so the priest took him to the grave, but the friend noticed it was inside the fence. The friend was very appreciative, and he said, "Well, I'm so glad to see that you finally got permission to move the body." The priest said, "Oh, I didn't move the body. I moved the fence instead." Don't miss the point. The fact is, you and I are being told we need to move the fence of salvation. We're being told that we need to be more broad and inclusive in the people that we're going to allow into heaven. Let's just move the fence and be more inclusive. The only problem is, we don't have the authority or the ability to move that fence. God has established that fence. He has established of who can enter into heaven. And Jesus said in Matthew 7:14, "The gate is small and the way is narrow that leads to life, and few are those who find it."
1: People sincerely struggle with the narrow path to God, but the answer doesn't come by moving the fence or twisting God's plan into something we prefer. The answer lies in aligning our heart with God's and accepting His loving invitation to join His forever family. I'm so excited about this special 4-day series. I'm also thrilled to describe a brand new book I've written for you. It's called 7 Lessons from My 70 Years. 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
3: 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I'm David J. Mullins. If you were to ask someone if they think they're a good person, they'd probably say, well, yes. But just because you try to be good doesn't mean you are good. 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
9: It was a scary time for the people of God. Assyria, the world power of the day, was about to turn the lights out on Judah. King Hezekiah went to the Lord in prayer and said, O Lord, the God of Israel who is enthroned above the cherubim, you are the God, you alone. Unlike the way we often pray, Hezekiah began his prayer with praise. Praise is so vitally important in prayer because praise blesses God. The Bible says in Psalm 22 that God literally inhabits the praises of His people. Praise also brings perspective to our situation. If God can open His mouth and speak worlds into existence, He can surely handle any problem that threatens to destroy you today. So start praising the Lord and remind yourself that God can speak to your storm and calm it with a word. Now that's real hope.
8: And you can find that real hope when you visit fromhisheart.org.
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10: It's 84 and cloudy. Wind is from the west-northwest at 5 to 10 miles per hour. Tonight, thunderstorms with a low in the upper 70s. Then tomorrow, thunderstorms with a high in the low 90s. Tomorrow night, thunderstorms with a low in the low 80s. It's 84 and cloudy.

Good afternoon and welcome to The Journey Home. I'm Bonnie and I hope you can join me for the next 2 hours as we begin a new month. It is September already and I can't believe this year is going by so quickly. But we're looking forward to this month because of all that God has in store for us. And as we begin a new month, we're going to have a new hymn. A great hymn of encouragement and hope. And also, we're going to be memorizing verses throughout this month on a theme of hope as well, that God is our stronghold in the day of trouble. And so verses are found through, especially through the Psalms, and being reminded that God is there for us in our time of trouble. And we will have those times of trouble, and yet we have this promise and this hope. So we're going to focus this week, continuing this week, Nahum 1:7, the Lord is good, a stronghold in the day of trouble, and he knoweth them that trust in him. He knows you. You are putting your trust in him. He knows you. And he is your stronghold in the day of trouble. So let us give thanks to the Lord as we begin a new month, thanking him that he is our stronghold. He is with us in trouble, and he will help and be with us. He's also promised that he has begun a good work in us, and he will continue to perform that. And it's Christ in us, that hope of glory. Giving thanks today as we begin the journey home on KHCB.

Many people are looking for hope today, and they're looking in the wrong places. Jesus Christ is our only hope as we put our trust in Him. And Romans 15:13 says, "May the God of all hope fill you with joy and peace in believing." The God of hope, He will give your friends, your family that hope, what they're looking for. He will fill that void. And you can tell them how they can find the hope in Jesus Christ as they listen to KHCB, whether it's by the radio or it's through the phone app or streaming it online at khcb.org. 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Tell them about On Demand, where they can tune in and listen to messages from various pastors at any time of the day. And they can hear God's word. They can hear that hope about the free gift of eternal life. What they're looking for, it's only found in Jesus, and He will give to them what they need. And it's the important message to share with others that God loved the world. He gave His Son, Jesus Christ, and whoever believes in Him, this is for anyone, He will give to them that gift of eternal life. And no one can take them away from the Lord. They will be with Him forever. Some words of hope to share with others today and share about KHCB so they can draw closer to Jesus Christ. Thanks for listening to The Journey Home on KHCB. I'm Bonnie, and we worship the Lord together as we end the day. So let's worship Him. Let's come before Him. Let's tell Him how wonderful He is, and look forward to that day when we will sing praises forever.

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That was the August hymn of the month, and we're still hearing this hymn. We'll hear it throughout the year, but just a wonderful hymn to praise the Lord, give thanks for his grace and mercy, and be reminded of his faithfulness. But we've moved into a new month of September, and so that hymn will be coming up. But if you haven't read the history of Come Thou Fount, you can read it online, and you can read past hymns' histories. They're all in one location on the KHCB website, which is khcb.org/hymn. And you can read this hymn and others, some wonderful stories of how God used young people. He used various people in different professions who were writing poetry, others reading these words, then putting music to them. Just some great stories of how we have received these hymns and are still singing them today. So go online to find those histories, khcb.org. But they're also, each month will be in the monthly newsletter. 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This is The Journey Home. I'm Bonnie, and we're worshiping the Lord together as we are reminded that He is our great God. He is with us, and He will help us in our time of trouble because He is our salvation and our refuge.

God's compassion is new every morning. Great is his faithfulness. Wonderful hymn to remind us of God's faithfulness, of his care, of his protection, that he is our stronghold. And when we have those days of trouble, we can go to his word to find comfort, to find hope. And there are some verses and some articles to help you when you are going through a difficult time, or when a family friend is going through a difficult time. Let them know about how they can find these words of hope from God's word. And they just need to text the word comfort to 91309. We have put together some verses, some articles to help you in your time of need, to give you comfort, or for you to share that with a friend who may need some comfort. And these are the words of God that encourage us, and he is the God of all comfort. So just text the word comfort to 91309, 91309, to find those words of hope and comfort for you and for others, and pass that along to them, as they are reminded that God is the God of all comfort, that he is the one who will save, who will give us eternal life. And if we have put our trust in him, we will be with him forever, and then we will see those loved ones again. If they have put their trust in Jesus, that is the hope we have. We grieve, but with hope, knowing that we will see them again if they have put their trust in Jesus Christ, and we will be with them forever. Jesus saves. He will save anyone at any time, at any age. That message still is for us today. Tell someone that they can have eternal life, trusting in Jesus. That's the message you hear on KHCB and The Journey Home. I'm Bonnie. Thanks for being with me this afternoon as we share this message with others, that Jesus saves.

Hi, I'm Johnny Ursintada. Last summer, Gail volunteered at a family retreat. She had no idea who she would be paired with, but she hoped it would be a disabled child she could really connect with. When Gail learned that she was assigned to little George, who has autism and is somewhat nonverbal and very hyperactive, she thought, okay, I can manage this. Somehow we will connect. But all of a sudden, the first afternoon, little George started jabbering in a foreign language. Gail's ears perked up. It was Russian. This little boy had been adopted from Latvia. And what do you know? Gail had grown up with Russian parents. She could speak little George's language. You know, Psalm 9 says, those who know your name will trust in you, O Lord. Needless to say, Gail's trust in God was so strengthened through little George. Come serve at a family retreat just like Gail. Get all the details at johnnyradio.org.

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Nahum 1:7. I'm Bonnie. 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

0: reminded in James 4:8 to draw near to God, and He will draw near to you. That word will, that's a promise. Not a maybe, it's a promise. He will draw near to you. 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And like James said, He will draw near to you.
1: It's 84 with rain showers. Wind is from the west at 5 to 10 miles per hour. Tonight, thunderstorms with a low in the upper 70s. Then tomorrow, thunderstorms with a high in the low 90s. Tomorrow night, thunderstorms with a low in the low 80s. It's 84 with rain showers.

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1: It's The Legal Alert with attorney David Gibbs Jr. from the Christian Law Association.
0: Several states are passing laws that reshape how faith and constitutional rights are being handled in our schools. New measures prompt schools to highlight the influence of religion in our nation's history, while also broadening First Amendment protections for students. Supporters say these laws protect freedom, while others warn that they could create legal concerns or confusion. What does all of this mean? If you're part of a ministry, school, or campus group, these changes could affect how you operate. 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Our legal missionaries would be honored to try to help you. In America, we have protected rights for students to know about the faith and the change that is being brought against it. Pray for these cases.
1: If you've got a legal question, let the Christian Law Association assist you. Free legal resources of all kinds are available at our website, christianlaw.org. christianlaw.org. And if you need to speak with one of our legal missionaries, give us a call at 888-252-1969. 888-252-1969.

The Lord God is a stronghold. And Nahum 1:7 reminds us of this and this promise. The Lord is good, a stronghold in the day of trouble, and he knoweth them that trusteth in him. Nahum 1:7. The Lord God is your stronghold today. He knows that you're trusting in him. If you have put your trust in Jesus Christ, you can claim this verse every day, knowing that he is your refuge and strength. He is your anchor, your hope in life. Good afternoon. This is The Journey Home on KHCB. I'm Bonnie, and we have another hour together to worship the Lord, to be encouraged, to have these words of promise, to know that God is here. He is with us, our stronghold. Run to him, because his arms will wrap around you and encourage you as you walk with him on your journey. He is your stronghold today. Thanks for listening to KHCB as we lift up the name of Jesus.

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Good afternoon. This is The Journey Home. I'm Bonnie. And recently I had a chance to talk with John Gager. He's the co-host of The Land and the Book that you hear on Saturdays. He's also the host of Songs for Sunday on Sunday mornings. But he's an author, and we talked about his latest book called The Powerful Self-Talk from the Psalms, taking some of the words of David to encourage us. And Psalm 62, verses 6 and 8 says, "He alone is my rock and my salvation, my refuge. I will not be shaken. Trust in him at all times, you people. Pour out your hearts before him. God is a refuge for us." Words from Psalm 62. And John writing some encouraging words from these verses to help us apply it as we talk to ourselves often. And he encourages us to pour out our heart. He says, first of all, right now, choose to trust and turn to God alone as your rock. And then pour out your heart to him, holding nothing back. And then remind yourself, as often as needed, that God is your refuge. You can't say it too much or come to him too frequently. Go to your refuge now. He's waiting for you. Those words from Powerful Self-Talk from the Psalms, Psalm 62. And you can hear the entire interview that John and I had to share about this book and some more verses that you can apply each and every day. Just go to KEHCB.org, then select On Demand, then Interviews, and look for John Gager. Powerful Self-Talk from the Psalms. God is our refuge. He is your rock, and he is your cornerstone.

0: As we begin a new month, a new theme of verses for the entire month of September, God is our stronghold. And this week, Nahum 1:7, the Lord is good, a stronghold in the day of trouble, and he knoweth them that trust in him. Nahum 1:7, the Lord is good, a stronghold in the day of trouble, and he knoweth them that trust in him. Claim that verse today, all week, all month, all year. God is your stronghold. Thanks for listening to The Journey Home. I'm Bonnie. Join me for another 30 minutes as we praise the Lord and hear words of encouragement and hope right here on KHCB, helping you draw closer to Jesus Christ.
1: Welcome to Breakpoint, a daily look at an ever-changing culture through the lens of unchanging truth. For the Colson Center, I'm John Stone Street. Among the many milestones that are to be marked in 2026 should be the 500th anniversary of William Tyndale's translation of the New Testament, and later the Old Testament, into English. His commitment that common people should have the Bible in their own language eventually led to his execution. Still, his translation has influenced English Bibles ever since. Tyndale was an Oxford scholar who was ordained to the priesthood in 1515. A reformer in the church, he was heavily influenced by Martin Luther. In fact, it was because Luther had published a translation of the New Testament into German in 1523 that Tyndale decided to do the same thing in English. Now, two centuries prior, John Wycliffe had been condemned by the Catholic Church as a heretic for translating the Bible into Middle English. And so, because every unauthorized translation of the Bible was prohibited as heresy, Tyndale's bishop refused to grant him permission and likely even flagged Tyndale as a Lutheran sympathizer. And since Henry VIII was executing Lutherans for heresy, that became a very dangerous situation for Tyndale. And that's why in 1524, Tyndale fled to Germany so that he could translate the scriptures, print them, and then smuggle copies back to England. He sent the first copies of the New Testament back to England in 1526 and then began work on the Old Testament. His New Testament was quickly condemned by Bishop Tunstall of London, who then warned booksellers against it, bought all the available copies, and publicly burned them. Those actions, however, did not have the desired result. Even many faithful Catholics questioned whether or not it was really appropriate for an executioner to burn the Bible. Henry VIII appealed to Holy Roman Emperor Charles V to have Tyndale extradited to England on charges of heresy. Though Charles was no friend to the Lutherans, he refused on grounds that Henry had presented no formal evidence. In 1530, Tyndale further angered Henry by publishing The Practice of Prelates. In it, he opposed Henry's annulment of Catherine of Aragon, the very first of the king's wives to be annulled, and argued against the misbehavior of Catholic clerics. In 1535, Tyndale was arrested in Antwerp on suspicion of heresy, and then was imprisoned in Brussels. But rather than stand trial, his Roman Catholic inquisitor, Latimus, allowed Tyndale to defend his theological positions in written communication. So the two debated back and forth with replies and counter-replies. From this, Latimus even wrote a book. Interestingly, the topic of Bible translation was not an issue in those discussions. In fact, Tyndale was allowed to continue translating the Old Testament while he was in prison. Latimus concluded that despite several important points of agreement between the two, Tyndale held views common to Protestants that had been condemned by the Catholic Church as heresy. Latimus seems to have attempted to save Tyndale, but he was ultimately unsuccessful. His ideas were found heretical according to Rome, and that was a capital offense. On October 6, 1536, William Tyndale was tied to a stake, was strangled, and then his body was burned. He was 42 years old. Though he never completed his translation of the entire Bible, his legacy and influence continue to this day, and also left a major mark on the English language and our theological vocabulary. The 500th anniversary of his New Testament is a wonderful opportunity to express gratitude to God for his work, his life, and his impact on the world. For the Colson Center, I'm John Stone Street with Breakpoint. Today's Breakpoint was co-authored with Dr. Glenn Sunshine. And for more resources or to share this commentary with others, go to colsoncenter.org/radio.

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0: The Journey Home, encouraging you today with words of promise and words of hope. The Lord is your foundation. You can come to Him just as you are, and He is your stronghold, your refuge in times of trouble. Thanks for listening. And just a few minutes left in the program, but time for some more encouraging words. Darlene Sala is going to bring a verse and help you apply that today on your journey. 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
1: God blots out my sins and forgets them forever. That's what the Bible says in Isaiah 43, verse 25. I, even I, am He who blots out your transgressions for my own sake, says God, and remembers your sins no more. I'm so thankful He removes my sins with His divine eraser, and I'm even more thankful that He never remembers them again. But only recently did I notice the part of that verse that says God blots out our sins for His own sake. I always thought God wiped out my sins for my sake so I could have eternal life. But this verse says He did it for His sake. Incredible. God paid that unbelievably high price to do away with our sins because He wants a relationship with us that was not possible except at great cost. It follows then that communication with God must be very important to this great one who wants a close relationship with us. It's what we call prayer, and that changes the whole concept. As a mother tucked her little boy in bed one night, she asked him if he had said his prayers. No, Mom, he replied, I don't need anything tonight. But prayer is so much more than bringing our grocery list of needs to God. He wants fellowship with us, to walk and talk with us all of the time. To make this relationship possible, He wipes out our sins for His own sake. What a marvelous reality. Take a moment, bow your head right now, and thank Him for the privilege of knowing Him, talking with Him, and sharing with Him the innermost thoughts of your heart. Don't wait to pray until you need something. God doesn't need anything either, but He wants to talk with you and have companionship with you.
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This is the September Hymn of the Month, written by Horatio Spafford, a difficult time in his life after losing his daughters. 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I trust as you hear this hymn throughout September, it will be an encouragement to you and that you can say, "It is well with my soul." 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I'm Bonnie. 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
1: It's 86 with rain showers. Wind is from the northwest at 5 to 10 miles per hour. Tonight, thunderstorms with a low in the upper 70s. Then tomorrow, thunderstorms with a high in the low 90s. Tomorrow night, thunderstorms with a low in the low 80s. It's 86 with rain showers.

Hello, friends, and welcome once again to Sincerely Yours Time. Let's begin today with this letter from a listener in Magnolia, Texas. They write, "Thanks be to our God and Father of mercies that are new every morning. And I thank God for each and every one of you. Mornings are the best time for me. What a blessing Kurt is. He is so good. I love the stories he shares. And when he prays, I pray with him. He encourages me throughout the day. Love you all. Signed, Blessings. P.S. Use this gift wherever it is needed." Well, thank you so much for taking the time to write to us. I'm encouraged to hear from you in Magnolia. And I love that you're enjoying Kurt in the morning. He has a pastor's heart and just has a special way of connecting with us and pointing us towards the Savior, Jesus Christ. It is a wonderful way to start the day, and I'm glad that you're benefiting from his ministry. And thank you for standing with us financially as well. That's always an encouragement. Thank you very much for your gift to the ministry. A quick note here from another listener who says, "I have nothing to gift you with except prayers, and I give you peace." Well, thank you for writing to us here, Patty. I just want you to know how much we appreciate your prayers. We genuinely appreciate and need your prayers. So thank you for standing with us in that way. Well, friends, if you would like to write to us, I do want to encourage you to do that today. Email at khcb.org, or you can send something to the street address, 2424 South Boulevard, Houston, Texas, 77098. Let's take a look now at our daily financial report. I cannot believe it is the first day of September, but here we are, turning another page on my KHCB calendar to reveal the month of September. We do have some totals here for you that I want to share, and this will be credited towards the month of August. $10,736 received for the ministry, and $218 for the Pete Steigerwald Legacy Fund. The Pete Steigerwald Legacy Fund is a capital expense fund that we use here for expansion, for equipment that we need at all of our outlets across the network. I do want to tell you about a special project that we are working towards. We hope to implement this around the first of the year. HD radio here in Houston. There are about 1 million HD receivers here in the Houston area, primarily in cars. And that number will only increase as more and more new vehicles are produced and put on the roads. So if you have a newer vehicle, you may have seen this on the dashboard. Sometimes an HD1, HD2, or HD3 may be seen on the dashboard. We'd love to use some of these additional channels to reach people here in Houston. It's about a $150,000 project for us to go HD here in Houston. And your gifts to the Pete Steigerwald Legacy Fund will help to make that possible. Our total now here for the month of August, $216,766. Our budget for the month is $350,000, and that means that $133,234 is still needed to reach our monthly goal. Now, we'll continue to add to that August total here for a couple of days until David tells me it's time to close the books on August. But we are so grateful for your prayers and faithful financial support. Until the next time we get together, may the Lord bless you and keep you. Sincerely yours, Scott Crew.

I just got done preaching this, and I had so much fun teaching this, and such rapt attention from everybody. We really got involved in the life of Jonah because so much of it touches on things we've experienced in our lives as well. By the way, have you ever tried to run away from God? Doesn't that sound kind of crazy when you think about it? He's omnipresent. Everywhere you go, he's already there. Well, Jonah didn't understand that, and when God told him to go to Nineveh and preach the gospel, he went to Tarshish, as far away from Nineveh as he could get, and we're going to find out what happened in just a moment. Hey, this month we are featuring our calendar. This is something we do every year. We do it in September, so you're sure to get it. It begins in the month of November. It's a 14-month calendar, so you get to start using it around Thanksgiving time or before Thanksgiving. Start entering your notes in the calendar. This It's a beautiful wall calendar. This year, the theme for this year is the light of the world, and it is filled with beautiful photography, four color. Oh man, is this ever pretty! And you will have such a wonderful time. It's got a holiday planner in it. You can get this calendar when you send your gift to Turning Point during the month of September. Now, don't forget to ask for the calendar when you send your gift, but this is our way of saying thank you for your investment in this ministry during the ninth month of the year, the month of September, and I hope you will fellowship with us in the giving of your resources to help underwrite what we're doing. Don't forget also that we're going to the Caribbean in December. We are just kind of getting our crowd together, and we'll be leaving the 26th of December and coming back on the 2nd of January, and we'll be seeing San Juan, St. Thomas, Half Moon Cay, Grand Turk. We'll have a great time together. And hey, it's warm there during that season of the year. So if you live in a cold community, come get a little warmth, not only from the sun, but also from fellowship and the Word of God. More about this from davidjeremiah.org. Now let's get started with the book of Jonah. Here is part one of Running from God. Frank Abagnale Jr. was a teenager in the mid-1960s, and he ran away from home. His home was in New Rochelle, New York. He had no money, had no plan, but he made a desperate decision. If the world rewarded confidence, he would borrow some. And what followed became one of the most famous crime stories in American history. By his own account, Abagnale spent years on the run, cashing forged checks, assuming false identities. He posed as a Pan Am pilot. He was flying free and staying in hotels on the airline's tab. He pretended to be a pediatrician in Georgia and a lawyer in Louisiana, always being able to stay one step ahead of the law. Eventually, it all caught up to him, and in 1969, he was arrested in France. He served 6 months in a French prison, six more in Sweden before being extradited to the United States, where he was sentenced to 12 years in federal prison. His story turned into a movie, and it's one of my favorite movies, Catch Me If You Can. Speaks about fraud prevention, consulting for business. Whether every detail of his tale is accurate or embellished, I can't tell you, but he has consistently described his life on the run as empty, exhausting, and unsustainable, marked by fear, isolation, and the inability to live at peace with himself. Long before the FBI caught Frank Abagnale, there was a man who ran from something much bigger. He wasn't running from the law. He was running from God. Today, we begin a series in one of the most interesting books in the Bible, the book of Jonah. And before we jump into the story itself, I want to give you a big picture introduction, just some upfront information that will help you understand what kind of book study this really is. First of all, the book is short. It's only four chapters, 48 verses. You can read it in 5 minutes. I tried it, and you can do it. Not only is it short, it's surprising. Jonah is the only prophet in the Bible that God sends to a foreign nation outside of Israel, and he sends him to people Jonah doesn't like in a place Jonah doesn't want to go. It's short and surprising, and it's simple. Most prophetic books in the Bible contain long speeches and powerful oracles from God. But Jonah's book is different. He gives only one very short message, just 8 words in the Hebrew, and yet an entire city

0: responds to his words and repents. And one of the greatest revivals in the Bible comes from one of the simplest sermons ever spoken. And it's sincere. It's emotionally real. Jonah is the only prophet in the Bible who gets angry when people repent. Instead of celebrating God's mercy, he resents it. And it's a strange book. The book is full of unforgettable details: a great fish, animals in sackcloth, a vine that grows up overnight, and a tiny worm that destroys it. And finally, it's a structured book. One word keeps repeating itself throughout the book, and the word is great. If you read the book with this in mind, you'll see it. There's a great city, a great storm, a great fish, a great fear, and great mercy. That word great shapes the story, and so does the way the book is built. It's four chapters. The first two chapters talk about Jonah running away from God, and the last two chapters tell the story of him returning to God. Very easy to understand the structure because it's a story. The book will take us beyond the borders of Israel to an enemy city. We'll be in a violent storm and into a series of moments where God's purposes collide with human stubbornness. Along the way, we will meet unexpected characters, unusual events, and uncomfortable questions. And fittingly, the book does not wrap everything up in a big package and leave us with a big answer at the end. The book ends with a question, one that quietly turns the spotlight from Jonah to us. So we're going to slow down in this short book and listen carefully, not just to what Jonah says, but to what God says through him to us. So let's get started, first of all, with a description of Jonah. Before we look at these first four verses today, I want to ask a question. How do we know that Jonah was a real person? How do we know that this book isn't just a fanciful story that somehow slipped into Scripture? Let me tell you, it's the most debated book in the Bible. Scholars have fought over this book for years because the whole story of a great fish swallowing a man is incomprehensible to them, and they don't believe it. And there's a wonderful story about a young lady who was a valedictorian of her class in a Christian school, and she went to a secular college, and she was in a class where the professor had as one of his goals the destruction of any faith he would find along the way. In one of his first classes, he asked the students, "How many of you believe in Jonah?" And she was the only one who raised her hand. And the professor went after her. He said, "You believe in the book of Jonah?" "Yes, I do." "Do you know what that book teaches? Do you know that it says a great fish swallowed a man?" "I know that." "And you believe that?" "Yes." "Why do you believe it?" She said, "Well, first of all, it's in the Bible. Secondly, my parents taught it to me. I went to a Christian school and I learned about it there. Yes, I believe in the book of Jonah." He said, "Young lady, you have to be one of the simplest people I've ever met. You cannot possibly believe in Jonah. How do you know it's true?" And she went on and on with this. And finally she said, "Look, when I get to heaven, I'm going to talk to Jonah and he'll verify everything I've been saying." And the professor said, "What if Jonah isn't in heaven?" She said, "Then you can ask him." Amen? Amen. So that's the kind of book it is. It's a book on trial for many people. But let me tell you something. It's very verifiable because of internal evidence. You know, external evidence is what people say about it. Internal evidence is the evidence you find within the Scripture. And first of all, in the Old Testament, we discovered that Jonah is not a fictional character. He's not some symbolic figure. This is not a made-up story. He was a real prophet who lived about 8 centuries before Jesus, and he is anchored in real history. Jonah is first mentioned in the Bible in 2 Kings chapter 14. In that chapter, he's identified by name, by family, by hometown, and by historical setting. We are told there that God used him to deliver a message to Israel during the reign of King Jeroboam II, a real king who ruled the northern kingdom of Israel. Scripture records that Jonah prophesied Israel's territorial expansion. 2 Kings 14:25 says, Jeroboam restored the territory of Israel from the entrance of Hamath to the Sea of the Arabah, according to the word of the Lord of Israel, which had been spoken through his servant Jonah, the son of Amittai, the prophet who was from Gath-Hepher. The detail matters. They placed Jonah in a specific time, under a specific king, in a specific nation with real cities and real borders. This is not the language of legend or parable. This is the language of history. Even Jonah's identity is concrete. He was called Jonah, an uncommon name, and it means dove, a symbol often associated with peace. How fitting that God would choose a man with that name to deliver a message of mercy. In the Old Testament, Jonah is not presented as a fictional character. He is described as a real historical person. When you come to the New Testament, the evidence is even greater. Let me say this as clearly as I can. You cannot believe in Jesus and then not believe in Jonah. You just can't. You might think, well, I believe the New Testament. I'm all right with that, but man, I'm just not sure about Jonah. Well, Jesus didn't think Jonah was a made-up story. Jesus talked about Jonah as a real person who actually lived. In Luke 11, people asked Jesus for a sign to prove who he was, and Jesus refused to follow their directions, and instead he pointed them to Jonah, and he said, "This is an evil generation. It seeks a sign, and no sign will be given to it except the sign of Jonah the prophet. For as Jonah became a sign to the Ninevites, so also the Son of Man will be to this generation." Jesus went on to remind them that Nineveh listened to Jonah and repented when he preached. By talking about Jonah and the Ninevites this way, Jesus treated them as real people and real events, not a made-up story. His point was clear. Jonah was a real person, a real prophet, and repentance really happened in Nineveh. And someone far greater than Jonah was speaking to them, and they needed to listen. Finally, Jesus went even further, and here is the great proof of the reality of Jonah in all of the Bible. Matthew 12:40 says, "For as Jonah was 3 days and 3 nights in the belly of the great fish, so will the Son of Man be 3 days and 3 nights in the heart of the earth." Jesus tied his resurrection to the reality of Jonah. Think about that. If Jonah didn't happen, Jesus was wrong. And if Jesus was wrong about Jonah, how in the world could we ever trust him about eternal life? It's not possible. Jesus is the Son of God. He was a perfect, truthful witness. And Jesus said that Jonah was real. And that's enough for me. I believe Jesus. I believe the Bible. So I'm not going to teach Jonah as some allegory or some story that was made up to make the Bible more interesting, or it's like it was an illustration. I'm going to teach it as a true story because that's how Jesus treated it, and that's the truth. So that's the description I wanted you to get. Now, let's begin with the actual story itself. The direction to Jonah is in the first two verses of the first chapter. "Now the word of the Lord came to Jonah, the son of Amittai, saying, 'Arise, go to Nineveh, the great city, and cry out against it, for their wickedness has come up before me.'" The first thing you need to understand is that this is not a normal prophecy. In fact, there's only one word of prophecy in the entire book, and that is the message Jonah preached to the Ninevites in chapter 3. Right at the beginning, we are given Jonah's marching orders. The direction to Jonah from the Lord. And the direction was clear. In fact, there are three parts of God's instruction. He said, "Arise, go, and cry out against Nineveh." These are commands. God did not say, "Jonah, we're thinking about doing a campaign over in Nineveh. What do you think?" He did not say, "Could you give me some input on the cultural significance of a Jewish prophet going there?" He did not ask Jonah's opinion. He simply came to Jonah and he said, "Jonah, listen up. I have three things for you to do. Arise, go to Nineveh, and cry out against it." How many of you wish God would be so direct with you? You know, sometimes we try to figure out what God wants us to do, and we're not really clear because it's caught up in the whole message of the Bible. But in this instance, God spoke to his prophet and gave him absolutely clear instructions as to what he should do. Now, before we talk about Jonah's disobedience, I want you to understand why this assignment was so difficult for him and why he didn't want to do it. Before Jeroboam came to the throne, Israel had been repeatedly attacked by the Assyrians. Nineveh was the capital of Assyria. Their armies invaded again and again, and as a result, there was deep bitterness between the Jewish people and the Assyrians. Nineveh was the capital of Assyria, and it was an enormous city, home to hundreds of thousands of people, maybe the first mega city in the ancient world. And it was heavily fortified and powerful and feared. In modern geography, Nineveh sat near present-day Mosul, Iraq, placing it right in the heart of what is now the Middle East. Now, the people of Nineveh were idol worshippers, and according to this book, they were also exceedingly wicked. So wicked that their sin came up before God. In fact, the language of Scripture is vivid. Assyria was one of the cruelest and most violent empires in ancient history. Its kings recorded their victories by boasting of plains covered with corpses and cities burned to the ground. Enemies of the Assyrians were mutilated. Families were forced to parade with the severed heads of their loved ones. And prisoners were tortured and filleted alive. Their history has been described as gory and blood-curdling, a history as ever was. The cruelest people in the world. And we see some cruelty in today's world in some of the places we read about, the beheading of people and things of that nature, but Assyria was way beyond that. And God said to Jonah, in effect, I've had enough. I want you to go and cry out against them. And by chapter 3, we hear the message that Jonah was sent to preach. Here's what he preached. And Jonah began to enter the city on the first day's walk, and he cried out and said, yet 40 days, and Nineveh shall be overthrown. Now turn with me to chapter 4, verse 2, and you will understand why Jonah did not want to go to Nineveh and why he refused to go. So he prayed to the Lord, and he said, oh Lord, was not this what I said when I was still in my country? Therefore I fled to Tarshish, for I know that you are a gracious and merciful God, slow to anger and abundant in loving kindness, one who relents from doing harm. What is Jonah saying? He's saying, God, I knew it. I knew if I went over there and preached, you would forgive them. And I did not want that. I didn't want them to be forgiven and spared from judgment. I wanted them judged. I wanted them to feel the pain. I do not like them. God called Jonah to preach to the people he hated, and Jonah said, I'm not going to do it. Has God ever asked you to do something you didn't want to do? Well, you haven't been walking with him very long if that hasn't happened. Has he ever asked you to speak to somebody at work that you don't like? They need to be saved, but you don't really know for sure whether you want them to be saved. Now you understand Jonah a little better. He understood the instructions he was given in verse 1 of chapter 1. He understood them perfectly. They were unmistakably clear, but the Bible tells us Jonah would not have it. The direction to Jonah. Notice thirdly, the disobedience of Jonah. So we come to the disobedience of Jonah. This becomes the foundation for the rest of the whole book. And verse 3 sets the stage for everything that follows. Here's what it says. But Jonah arose to flee to Tarshish from the presence of the Lord. He went down to Joppa and found a ship going to Tarshish. So he paid the fare and went down into it to go with them to Tarshish from the presence of the Lord. Now that in itself is kind of foolish, isn't it? Jonah is going to run away from God. How in the world do you run away from God? Twice in this verse it says that Jonah was fleeing from the presence of the Lord. And the psalmist asks the same question. He says, where can I go from your spirit, God? Or where can I flee from your presence? If I ascend unto heaven, you're there. If I make my bed in hell, behold, you are there. I kind of wonder today as I preach this message if there might not be somebody here who's running away from God. God had his hand on your life, telling you he wanted you to do something, you decided you'd run away. And it's a thankless task. Everywhere you go, he's already there when you get there. For he's the omnipresent God. I want you to notice something about Jonah's disobedience. First of all, it was deliberate. Verse 3 says, Jonah arose to flee to Tarshish from the presence of the Lord. When I say Jonah was deliberate in his disobedience, here's what I mean. When God told him to go and preach to the people of Nineveh, Jonah had some options. He could have stayed right where he was. He could have simply said, no, I'm not going. You might even respect that kind of honesty. But Jonah did not stay put. He did not merely refuse. He decided if he was not going where God sent him, he was going to go as far away as possible, and that's why he headed for Tarshish. You see, Tarshish represented the furthest western destination known in Jonah's day. And some believe it was in Spain, others place it along the western Mediterranean or the North African coast. But wherever it was, in Jonah's mind, it meant one thing. It was the furthest possible place from where God had called him to go. Jonah did not just disobey God in a smaller, passive way. God said, Jonah, I want you to go here. Jonah said, I'm not going here, I'm going there. And that is rebellion. And we still see it today. God gives direction, and instead of simply ignoring it, people run the opposite way as fast as they can. Jonah understood his responsibility. He knew exactly what God had called him to do. Some believe his deeper struggle was national pride. He knew what the Assyrians had done to his people, and he cared more about his nation than God's mission. We love our country, and rightly so, but our loyalty to God must always come first. Jonah got his priorities mixed up. His disobedience was deliberate. And then he was deceived in his disobedience. Jonah 1 verse 3 says, he went down to Joppa and found a ship going to Tarshish, and he paid the fare and went down into it. The second thing I've written down is that Jonah was deceived in his disobedience. That almost always goes along with refusing to do God's will. Let me put it simply. There will always be a ship waiting for you to take you away from the Lord. There will always be one. The enemy of your soul is always going to make it possible for you to walk away from God's will. But don't do it. If you follow this story, you'll find out you'll get back to where you should be, but it can be really painful, and you don't want to ride in a whale if you can help it. So we'll get the rest of this beginning message from Jonah 1, 1 through 4 tomorrow here on Turning Point. There's a study guide for the book of Jonah. It's a beautiful presentation of all the notes and outlines of the entire book. So if you ever want to study the book of Jonah in your small group, or maybe teach it on a Sunday night or whatever, here's a good outline for you, and lots of notes, different places to look for additional material. And I think you'll be blessed by the study guide. You can get that from davidjeremiah.org. 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We'll see you tomorrow. Thank you so much for joining us.
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2: God's Word meets us right where we are, steady, true, and full of hope. This is KHCB's Verse of the Week. From Nahum 1, verse 7. The Lord is good, a stronghold in the day of trouble, and he knoweth them that trust in him. 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

0: Let's be honest. Sometimes it's hard being different than your spouse. 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
1: That's definitely something we're kind of been working on as well. 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You know,
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1: like
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We greet our friends everywhere with Chapter 14 of This Is My Song, the story of Fanny Crosby. 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

0: Fanny's first visit to a mission and her first-hand discovery of the world of need that existed behind the doors of missions everywhere was the beginning of a new life for her. So far, her influence for the gospel had been only through her music. But now she was to discover another gift with which she had been blessed. The gift of meeting people easily, talking to them in a warm and natural way of Jesus Christ, leading them through personal contact to know the Savior of whom she wrote so beautifully. Rather than a handicap, her blindness became an asset. For those who listened to her understood more easily that when she spoke of Christ fulfilling all the needs of human existence, she knew what she was talking about. Because Fanny knew what suffering was, she had a warmth and concern for others that seldom failed to make contact with those with whom she spoke. For example, one morning, Richard Morris, a YMCA worker, paid an early call on Fanny.
1: Why, Mr. Morris, what an unexpected pleasure to have you call.
2: Oh, you're more than gracious, Fanny. I know it's far too early in the morning to be ringing doorbells. You haven't even begun breakfast yet, have you?
1: No. Perhaps you would join me? It'd be a lovely novelty having a guest for breakfast.
2: I'm afraid I can't. I'm so sorry.
1: I can understand that, Mr. Morris. Please don't begin to apologize. Something urgent must be bringing you here so early. Do sit down and tell me what it is.
2: Well, it is rather urgent. You know, ever since I've been in YMCA work, I've made it a practice to live at the Y.
1: And it's an excellent idea, too.
2: Well, last night about 2 a.m., or this morning, I guess I should say, I was awakened by a sort of sobbing on the roof.
1: Sobbing?
2: Yes. I live on the top floor, and with my window open, it was very plain and coming from the roof near my window.
1: Some poor soul in trouble.
2: Well, it was worse than that. When I got up on the roof, I found a young boy, possibly 17 he is, on the ledge of the roof, trying to get up nerve to jump.
1: How terrible.
2: Well, it was. I didn't know how much time I had to persuade him to come back on the roof. He was so desperate.
1: But you did get him back.
2: Yes. I talked to him for over 30 minutes. I said everything I could think of. Prayed all the time, too, you can be sure. And God prevented that suicide.
1: Oh, Mr. Morris.
2: He finally really broke down. Began to weep and say he didn't want to die. And I was able to help him onto the roof and down to the room. We talked all night and prayed. The boy is desperately depressed. His mother died several months ago, and he's utterly alone in the world.
1: Oh, the poor fellow.
2: He's still determined that his life is unbearable. He seems to miss his mother so much. And Fanny, I thought maybe if a woman were to talk with him...
1: Of course. Let me get my things and I'll go right with you.
2: Oh, would you, Fanny? I'd appreciate it so much. I'm at the end of my rope.
1: I'm just grateful that you thought of me. Keep on praying, Mr. Morris, and I'll be with you in a minute.
0: In a very short time, Richard Morris was introducing the unfortunate boy to Fanny Crosby, and Morris and Fanny joined efforts to save the life of the boy and lead him to a saving knowledge of Jesus Christ. Through their influence, the boy gave up the thought of suicide and eventually became converted, went on to become a minister of the gospel that had saved his life as well as his soul. Fanny found great satisfaction in personal work and in making any contributions she could to mission work. And eventually in 1874, Fanny began to conduct services in various missions in New York City. Her influence was great as she told in her quiet voice of all that God had done for her and all he could do for anyone who would turn to him in faith.
1: You men are at a certain advantage, you know, for you can look up here at the platform and see me. Nothing much to see, am I? Just a small woman with dark glasses holding a little black book. But don't you suppose that I can't see you through these dark glasses? Oh, yes, I am blind, but I know what you all look like.
3: Not if you're all blind, you don't.
1: Oh, but I do. I know that many of you are so tired. Most of you want to go home, wherever your homes are. Lots of you are so hungry that you wish I would finish speaking so you could go downstairs and get your soup.
3: Amen, sister. Amen of that.
1: You see? I told you I know more than it might seem.
3: That's right.
1: And although I can't really see your faces, I can see in your hearts. And I know that all of you have hearts that long to be at rest. From yourselves, from all your troubles, from all your sins. You've heard many times the words of Jesus when he said, Come unto me, and I will give you rest. But many of you have never really done that. You've never really given Jesus Christ a chance to give you rest, to forgive you, to give you the new start you all want so much. I'd like you to do that now. Give yourselves to Jesus. Ask him to forgive you. Tell him you do believe that he died to pay for your sins. And then you can join with me in the words of this hymn that I've just finished writing this week. I'd like you men to be the first to hear it. Redeemed, how I love to proclaim it. Redeemed by the blood of the Lamb. Redeemed through his infinite mercy. His child, and forever I am. I know I shall see in his beauty the King in whose law I delight, who lovingly guardeth my footsteps and giveth me songs in the night.

0: Well, as I said, I feel honored that you consented to dine with Ruby and me tonight, Fanny. Really honored.
1: Oh, we certainly are.
2: Oh, you're both gracious, but I'm the one who's honored. As superintendent of such a big railway line here in New York, you're a busy man, Mr. Rock. I suspect you don't have a lot of time for entertaining dinner guests.
1: Well, I can tell you he is busy, Miss Crosby. You know, as well as his work at the church, William has begun a new work among the men at the railroad.
2: Really? Tell me about it.
0: Oh, there's nothing to tell. I'm sure your interests don't lie with rough work like mine, Fanny. Tell us more about your music.
2: That's where you're mistaken, Mr. Rock. I'm very much interested in mission work of any kind. In fact, I've been thinking a lot lately about the hard life the men on the railroads must have.
0: Oh, really now? I had no idea you'd ever given it a thought.
2: Well, I have indeed. Tell me about what you're doing.
0: Well, on Sunday mornings, I go down to the stations and hold meetings and prayer services for any of the railroad boys who want to come. Oh, it's nothing much, really, but it's a beginning. And I'll tell you something else. We sing plenty of your hymns. The boys love to sing, and they love some of your hymns.
1: I've been down a few times to the meetings, Miss Crosby. It's quite inspiring. You'd enjoy hearing those men sing, I know.
2: I know, too. When are you going to take me, Mr. Rock?
0: Take you?
2: Of course. I'd really love to go. And I'm used to meetings. I attend rescue meetings very frequently.
0: Well, if you'd really like to come, I'm sure the men would be blessed. Would you, consider giving us your testimony or perhaps reading a hymn that you've written?
2: I'd be glad to. Let's make it this Sunday morning, Mr. Rock. I'll be there with so many bells on, you won't be able to tell me from the trains.

0: From this contact sprang Fanny's interest in railroad work. Soon she met all the leaders of the railroad branch of the YMCA at Hoboken and formed an interesting association. From these contacts with missions came some of Fanny's most beloved gospel songs.
1: I'm worried about you, Fanny.
2: Worried?
1: You're working so hard. You can't help but always be tired.
2: I'm not always tired, my darling. Tonight, perhaps a little. But really, I'm not doing too much.
1: All those meetings.
2: Come and sit beside me. You're the one who's tired. Sunday is your busiest day with the choir at church and then playing the organ for both services.
1: Oh, no, my love. You don't get off that easily.
2: Van?
1: It's tremendous that you can do so much, dearest. The writing, so many meetings, but you have to think of yourself some of the time.
2: Oh, I love these things, Van.
1: I suppose I ought to give up.
2: Yes.
1: Well, how was the railroad meeting this morning?
2: It was wonderful. Mr. Rock is doing such a good work. Why, most of those men have never been to church in their lives. Never opened a Bible. You should hear what they say about church.
3: I'm not saying anything against Mr. Rock and all. Anyways, I did come here today to see what all this church stuff is about. But I'm not kidding. I can leave just as fast as I came if I want to. Even faster, ma'am. Begging your pardon.
2: Please don't apologize. I'm sure Mr. Rock is glad you came today. I certainly am. I think you'll enjoy the services.
3: Service? Hey, now, this ain't nothing like a church, is it?
2: Oh, not like a formal church, no.
3: Now, look, I just came over to see what was going on. I just wore my regular work clothes, and I ain't washed up from my shift either. I don't know if I aim to stay or not.
2: Please do. I'd appreciate a little help finding a good seat anyway.
3: Don't you worry about that, ma'am. Mr. Rock will be right back for you.
2: But I'd enjoy your company so much, for the singing and all.
3: I suppose it won't hurt to stay a bit.
2: No, it won't hurt.
3: But I'm telling you, church and all that religion stuff, it's okay for women with new hats and little kids and the old folks, I guess, but none of us railroad guys put any stock in it, you know.
2: Mr. Rock seems to.
3: Oh, well, yeah, but he's not a regular railroad man.
2: Mr. Rock says quite a few of the men have begun coming here regularly on Sunday mornings.
3: Well, yeah. That's why I thought I'd amble over here and take a look-see.
2: And it's so good you did.
3: Is Mr. Rock going to preach a sermon?
2: I think he might give a talk.
3: I hope he doesn't start harping on the Bible.
2: Why?
3: I'm telling you, ma'am, I don't understand a word of it. Haven't seen a Bible since I was a little kid. I don't like to get mixed up. It's just one of those things better left alone.
1: Oh, he sounds wonderful.
2: Oh, he really was, Van. And after the service, he was so enthusiastic. He's coming back next Sunday, for sure, he says. And he's going to bring his wife.
1: It was a good thing you were there to get him to stay. I'll bet he was interested when you gave your testimony.
2: I hope so. I was talking right to him and really praying.
1: Ah, it must be 10:30.
2: Oh, my, it is getting late.
1: I know. Well, let's have our prayers right here, then go on up to bed. We can especially remember Bud.
2: And all the railroad men.
1: And that young boy who wanted to kill himself, Fanny.
2: Oh, yes. There are so many things.
1: You begin, my dear. There are so many things.

And so we conclude chapter 14 of This Is My Song, the story of Fanny Crosby. This is another in the series Stories of Great Christians, and comes to you from the radio studios of the Moody Bible Institute of

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1: It's 83 with rain showers. Wind is from the north-northeast at 5 to 10 miles per hour. Tonight, thunderstorms with a low in the upper 70s. Then tomorrow, thunderstorms with a high in the low 90s. Tomorrow night, thunderstorms with a low in the low 80s. It's 83 with rain showers.

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2: Get them involved in Bible to school. Get them involved in a youth group. 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You know, really foster those Christian friends. Foster those Christian adults around them. And you've got a strong Christian that can light up the world.
3: Today on Focus on the Family with Jim Daly, we're going to hear about a rather unique ministry that is bringing the gospel of Christ to young children in public school. I'm John Fuller, and thanks for joining us.
1: You know, John, one of the most amazing things about Jesus was his love for children. There was something special between children and the Lord. And I think part of it is children are just innocent, right? They don't know. They tell the truth. You're fat. You're skinny. I mean, kids just say the straightforward things. Yeah. And I think the Lord saw that as just, you know, little truth tellers, and their hearts are pure. And I just think the Lord had a heart for children. In fact, in Matthew 18, he said, whoever humbles himself like this child is the greatest in the kingdom of heaven, which has often made me think, how do children think that the Lord would make that statement, right? If you act like a child, the kingdom of heaven is yours. And I think that's part of it, what I just said. You know, unfortunately, I think it's easy for parents to underestimate the value of their children and their ability to understand Scripture and to apply biblical truth. And I think it starts at an early age. And our guest today is going to talk to us about how effective we can be as Christians, helping our own children, but also children in public school, to recognize their spiritual bent.
3: Yeah, it's really exciting to talk about this. I think a lot of people don't know what you can really do in a public school. So we're very pleased to have Corey Pennypacker in the studio with us. She's the CEO of Bible to School, and they equip communities to provide free Bible classes to elementary school kids during their public school day. And she's recently come out with a great book called Backpack Faith, Helping Your Child Live Confidently for Jesus in Public School. And of course, we'll have more details at the website.
1: Corey, welcome to Focus on the Family.
2: Thank you for having me.
1: Yeah, so let me ask you, that's legal?
2: Yes, that is legal.
1: How does it work?
2: Sure. It's called something called a release time court rulings. It's federal court rulings that say you can release, that's the word release, release kids from school, public school, for a religious class of their choice. It could be Muslim, could be Jewish. We are Bible to School with my organization. We are the non-denominational Christian arm of that. And so, I mean, the Bible used to be a reader in school, you know, way back when, and they took it out. In the early 1900s, these release time rulings happened, and they said, well, you know, kids aren't going to be getting religion anymore in school, so let's give that to the community, and they can release them. And there's three things that make it legal federally all across the country, and that is they have to be off-site, they have to be parental permission, and they can't cost the taxpayer any money. And so those three things, when that happens, you can do that in all 50 states.
1: No, that's terrific. And, you know, again, that's opt-in, as we would say. So the parents have to allow their kids to go do this, but all 50 states are required by law to do this. What's the limiting factor? Why isn't every school doing this?
2: Well, I think it's a lot why I'm here today. People don't know about it. They don't know about it, and I appreciate you having me on because, yeah, you can do this. My organization has been doing this for over 45 years. And so it's really something, and there's other organizations around the country that have been doing it for 80 years. So, but the U.S. Supreme, the people ask me a lot, you know, was that ever challenged, you know? And in 1952, it was, and the U.S. Supreme Court upheld it. So it definitely is something you can do. Again, it has to be off-site, parental permission, and no tax dollars.
1: Yeah,
2: and
1: so the ACLU hasn't been able to get that out of school in terms of choices by the parents.
2: Right. It's something the parents want.
1: Let me ask you this, just to get this out of the way, because it's intriguing to me. I've thought, oh, maybe after I retire from Focus, I'll get one started in Colorado Springs. But I want to make sure everybody knows that that's something you can do in your community.